age well. Be ye kind one to another, tenderhearted, forgiving one another, even as God, for Christ's sake, hath forgiven you. As you notice, that is our verse for the week as well. I think it's a worthy verse for you to put the time into, to memorize it and know it and keep it in your thought process all the time. Colossians 3, verse 12, 13, and 14. Colossians 3, verse 12. And put on, therefore, as the elect of God, holy and beloved, bowels of mercy, kindness, humbleness of mind, meekness, long-suffering, forbearing one another, and forgiving one another. If any man have a quarrel against any, even as Christ forgave you, so also do ye. And above all things, put on charity, which is the bond of perfectness. And one more passage back in Matthew chapter 6, and we've used this one as well several times, coming from the model prayer, Matthew 6, verse 9. After this manner, therefore, pray ye, Our Father, which art in heaven, hallowed be thy name. Thy kingdom come, thy will be done, on earth as it is in heaven. Give us this day our daily bread, and forgive us our debts as we forgive our debtors. Lead us not into temptation, but deliver us from evil. For thine is the kingdom, the power, and the glory forever. Amen. For if ye forgive men their trespasses, your heavenly Father will also forgive you. But if ye forgive not men their trespasses, neither will your Father forgive your trespasses. When we look at the fact that we are human beings, the very climax or apex of all of God's creation, when we try to study the human being, the makeup of the individual, it's not hard to realize that we're very complex and that we are more than just body. Now, many are trying to set out to prove that all we are is a bunch of chemicals that somehow or another magically came together and began to function properly, and here we are. But I think anybody with common sense and any sense of a desire to understand logical truth realizes there's more there than just a bunch of chemicals. We have that unique ability to think, and we can pretty much disable all parts of the body except for the brain, where all of our ideals are stored, and of course that part which connects to the rest, and we can still function. And of course some say that even in a semi-coma, sometimes coma state, people are still functioning within their own thinking process or being an individual. We do know from study and from Scripture that things that happen to us, things that we do, things that we think, directly affect not only that moment in our life, but a lot of what happens in the rest of our life. Many times helps to set the course for the rest of our life. We've seen people that early in life were maybe a kind of a happy-go-lucky person. They experienced some grievous calamity, lost a loved one, was in some sort of accident or something that really affected their life, maybe medically or physically, and they changed from being a happy, joyful type person to just a sour, prunish person that was hateful and couldn't find positive in anything. What happened? Well, they allowed experiences in their life to change how they thought, how they looked, how they their attitude, how they took things, and of course it changed the whole course of their life. As we look at the things that affect us directly and indirectly, we do begin to understand that those things which are permanent and those things that have the great impact on us actually are things that affect the heart or the soul or the real person, that inner part of you, which kind of is the command center or the control center. And of course, that definitely affects us in all we say and do. When we look at our makeup, of course, we understand the concept of being forgiven, that our slate is clean. There is no conflict. There is no offense. There is no friction between us and ourself, between us and God, between us and other people. The slate's clean. We lay down and we have what we call a clear conscience. There's just nothing there. It's all okay. And we're talking about somebody that's calloused their conscience or seared their conscience or tried to bury the things,

because they're still there, definitely. We're actually talking about somebody that definitely has a clean slate. They have nothing to hold against anyone. And as far as they know, to the best of their ability, there's nothing that anyone holds against them that they can do anything about anyway. And we have that clear consciousness. To be forgiven, of course, is our relationship with God up front, foremost, primary, the main thing, that God has forgiven us of our original sin debt and given us spiritual life. If we haven't reached that step, you can kind of forget the rest of it. It's not going to work right. You have to have the spiritual life to have the spiritual connection and the spiritual capacity. And then in our father-child relationship, if we are a child of God, we have that relationship. And it's our responsibility to maintain ourselves so that our relationship is not hindered and our fellowship is open, real, and free. If there are things that hinder us, if there are things that break the fellowship, it's up to us to get them right. Because God hasn't done anything wrong. God does not sin. He does not cause offense. We take offense at Him sometimes, but that's our problem, not His. God never does anything. He never sins against a person. He never does anything against a person that would validate them being offended at God. It's our perception of Him and what He does. I might say our misconception, a wrong conception. There's a lot of people that hate God. There's a lot of people that blame God. But that's their problem. It's not because God has done something wrong, and it's not because God hates them, and it's not because God has done anything particular against them. That's their perception of it. What we have to see is the whole responsibility falls back to us because we are the sinning one. We are the offending one. Therefore, it lies upon us, the responsibility does, to go to God, as we studied last time, to ask Him to help us see the things that might be there that we've offended, that we've sinned against Him, thoughts, perceptions that cause us to have some offense toward Him. We have to get those things cleared up. We have to make sure that it's all clean. If my father-child relationship between me and God is okay, then I also have the responsibility between me and my brother, me and my neighbor, those around me. It is my responsibility to maintain that relationship in a right perspective as well. It's up to me, if I have offended, to go ask forgiveness. It's up to me, if they have offended me, to go to them and confront them and say, I want to forgive you, but you have to set this right. You have to admit this. You have to do something pertaining to this offense that you have against me. And of course, if I do that, then not only can I forgive those who have sinned against me, but I can also receive forgiveness from those that I have offended or hurt. In Matthew 18, where we're going to spend most of our time today, the Lord deals with the disciples concerning their faith. They were asking Him who could be the greatest in the kingdom of heaven. He took a little child and set before him and said, when you're like this, when you have this kind of faith, when you have this kind of attitude, this kind of understanding, this kind of response. He wasn't saying that everybody needs to go back and be a little child in every way. He was talking about the faith of a child. He said, when you have this type of faith and the attitude it produces, then you can be great in the kingdom of heaven, if you have this. And then he goes on to explain to them about offenses. As he's talking about that child, he says, I want you to realize that there will be offenses. As long as you're in this world and you have a sin nature, you're going to offend others and they're going to offend you. That's part of daily life. And you have to understand that that's what's going to happen. The closer you are to people, the more easily it is for you to offend them and for them to offend you. It's more easy for them to sin against you or get indebted to you because they've done something. In that, he says, I want you to realize that if you offend one of these little ones, if you make them stumble in their faith, it would have been better for you had someone tied a huge millstone around your neck and thrown you in the depths of the sea. So he really puts a lot of importance upon this thing of offending and just letting it go. Okay, we're going to offend, but what we got to do is make sure we straighten it out, that we repent, that we do what we can to reconcile it, make restitution. Why? Because it's dangerous in our relationship, especially with younger Christians who are childlike in their faith, for us to offend them and then just let it go.
because it will hurt them or hinder

0: to them in their spiritual walk and in their spiritual growth. You will be the responsible party. As they're discussing this, he comes to the part that we're going to look at in a few minutes of showing a parable about forgiveness. And of course, as he talks to them, Peter has this great question. How many times in a day must I forgive my brother? And we'll look at that in just a few minutes when we get to that part. But when we look at forgiveness, I realize it directly affects my spiritual well-being because it directly affects my relationship with God and my fellowship with God. He has told me here in the model prayer that if I refuse to forgive those around me, God does not forgive my father-child offenses toward Him. Amen. And if there's an offense there, that means my relationship is hindered. If there's an offense there, my fellowship with Him is broken because there's a difference, there's a divide. Now, this has nothing to do with your salvation. It has nothing to do with you being a child of God. If you're born again, you're a child of God. You always will be. That's not going to change. But your relationship with Him can be greatly hindered, and your fellowship with Him can be totally done away with. Now, what happens when that's in place? I have an offense. Brother George and I, we had this big argument. I'm mad at him. He's mad at me. We both refuse to reconcile. What happens? For me, my relationship with God's hindered because I have an offense against one of my brothers, and I have not tried to fix it. That relationship's hindered. My fellowship stops. Now, I may go on praying. I may go on pretending. I may get up and preach. I may sing in the choir. I may do all the things that I've been doing all along, but in my spirit, in my vertical relationship with God, there is no fellowship. And when there is no fellowship, I'm walking in darkness. That's the danger. And when I'm walking in darkness, the Holy Spirit is not producing within me the spirit of fruit. Therefore, my life's going to suffer. That's why it's so important that we understand forgiveness and that we forgive and that we seek forgiveness. Always for the benefit of myself as well as my brother. If I know that George has offended me, or if I know I've offended him, then I'm to go to him and I'm to say, brother, there's this problem. I'm not sure of the details, but I know there's a problem. We got to get it right. Not only for your relationship, but also for mine with the Lord, because he's told me I have to be right with you if I'm going to be right with him. That's how simple it is. Not a complex issue. Problem is, this is one of the major issues that destroys Christians' spiritual effectiveness. That destroys Christians' enjoyment of their spiritual walk with the Lord, because it kills it. Now, as we look at this and we realize that it directly affects my spiritual health, I also realize it will affect my emotional health. If I'm angry at someone, if I'm mad at someone, if I have revenge towards someone, it's going to affect me emotionally. Every time I see them, I'm going to get upset. I'm going to get angry. I'm going to start fuming inside. And I'm going to start imagining my attitude, my thoughts are all going to go down that path again and again and again. It's going to affect me. You know what's going to happen after a while? It's going to affect me physically also. Because your emotions affect you physically. So it's going to affect my entire person. I want to make sure that my father-child relationship is what it ought to be. And in order for that to be right, my brother-to-brother relationship has to be right. Now, as we look at it, Ephesians 4:32, it is a commandment. Be a kind one to another, tender-hearted, forgiving one another, even as God for Christ's sake hath forgiven you. It is a commandment from God. Colossians, forbearing one another and forgiving one another. If any man have quarrel against any, even as Christ forgave you, so also do ye. Both of these words are past tense, and the one actually implies also a continuing tense. In other words, you were forgiven and you continue to be forgiven. You're forgiven for Christ's sake. And we talked about this in prior messages. The merit of the blood of Christ secures the privilege and ability for you to be forgiven by God and also for you to forgive one another. It is through the shed blood of Christ that we gain that spiritual life and that great privilege of being forgiven. I am to forgive out of a forgiving heart. And we'll talk about that later concerning the fact it must stem from the heart. God's plan for you and I as Christians, as His child, is that we exercise kindness. You can't be kind towards someone that you're angry at. You can't be gentle and tenderhearted towards someone that has offended you. That's why you have to clear it up. I don't care how much you try, it ain't going to work until you get the offense straightened out, until you get the debt forgiven. Once that's done, then you can be tender, you can be kind, you can be forgiving in your heart. That's what God said. It's His commandment. It also is a requirement for the father-child relationship. We just read Matthew 6, the model prayer. You forgive our debts as we forgive our debtors. It's worded that way for a reason. And He tells you in the next verses why it's worded that way. If you refuse to deal with offenses, pro and con, against and to, God will not forgive you. Doesn't matter how much you pray, doesn't matter how loud you yell about it, doesn't matter how much you fast, doesn't matter what all you might do to show God how sincere you are, as long as you have that sticking there like a thorn, He's not going to forgive you. Period. Matthew 11:25. He reiterates this. When you stand praying, as you pray, He also talks about this in another passage, when you bring your gift to the altar, if you remember your brother has aught against you. But here He says, when you stand praying, forgive if you have aught against any. Now to me, that's very clear. That's third grade level English. If you are mad at anybody, if anybody has offended you, if anybody's indebted to you, if anybody has trespassed into your territory, you're to forgive them. When you go to pray, that's what He says. When you stand praying, whenever you're getting ready to talk to God, you're to forgive every person. Why? Tells you in the next verse, verse 26, that your Father also which is in heaven may forgive you your trespasses. You open the door that you also can have forgiveness of the things between you and God. And that's a vital, that's an important, that's a valuable issue. If I want clear channel between me and God, there must first be clear channel between me and my brother. I don't know how you can make it any plainer. And verse 26, He says, if you do not forgive, neither will your Father which is in heaven forgive your trespasses. And He's not talking to unsaved people here. He's talking to the children, to the father-child relationship. If you desire unhindered relationship with God, you must have unhindered relationship with others. There must be that clarity between you. Now, just for a few minutes, we look at some standards, and I thought about trying to get all this in, and I realized it's going to be a two-hour sermon, and I didn't figure you'd be real comfortable with that, so we'll make it two or three sermons. Standards of forgiveness. Peter asked, and we're going to follow now right through Matthew 18. If you want to turn there and just follow down the verses, we'll kind of just follow along in that whole passage dealing with what Christ taught them here. As He's talking to them, He says, fellows, you must forgive. You must be careful not to offend, especially these little ones. And in verse 15, He says, moreover, if thy brother trespass against thee, go and tell him his fault. And if he confesses, if he repents, great, you've won your brother. That's the whole point in verse 15. Now, we get down to the point we want to look at, and that's a different message altogether, 15 to 17. But we look at verse 21. Peter came to him, and he's got these fellows thinking. They still see very vividly that little child he set up there and said, this is the kind of faith you got to have, this kind of trust in God you got to have, like this little child does. You got to be careful you don't offend these young ones in the Lord, because that's a very grave issue between you and God if you do. And if your brother's offended you, you go talk to him and get that right. So Peter then asked him the question. And of course, the rabbinical teachings were that you only had to forgive somebody three times. Well, that's a whole lot. Somebody does three things to you in the same day, that's a lot. But their teaching was, if they do it, come back and repent, you forgive them three times. But you don't have to give them the fourth time. Well, Peter's going to up the ante a little bit here. He figures the Lord's going to have a little stronger principle than the rabbis did. So he said, "Lord, how oft shall I my brother sin against me and I forgive him? Seven times?" Well, that's 2 + 1 for what the rabbis taught. So I'm sure Peter felt, you know, I'm in safe territory here. And I'm sure the other disciples maybe even discussed it, you know, with Peter and says, "Well, you know, seven sounds like a good number. It's a complete number. It's one of them heavenly numbers. Maybe that's the one that you know, really." And so they're kind of anticipating, sitting there waiting for the Lord's answer to Peter. He says, "My brother sins against me. How many times do I have to forgive him?" And of course, Jesus used a phrase out of the Old Testament, and he used something that they were familiar with. And he said, "I tell you, not seven times, but 77 times. And some would say 70 times 7 or 490 times. Doesn't matter how many numbers you put in there. The whole point is, there is no limit. If he sins against you every minute during the day and repents, it's your obligation to forgive him when he repents. There is no limit. And you see, if you're going to keep score, you're not forgiving anyway. Peter, if you know that he sinned against you seven times, that means you're tallying it up. You're keeping a bookkeeping record of it. You're accounting this thing. When you forgive, what happens? You release him from the debt. You don't count that one anymore. So if I forgive him, that don't count anymore. It's gone. And of course, where do we get our foundation or our example? We get it from God. God has forgiven me. How often? He has to do it every day. Several times a day. He forgave me of my monstrous debt when he forgave me of my sin originally and gave me spiritual life. That cost him his son. That cost the son an eternal price. But he forgave me anyway, and he continues to forgive me. Now, when I look at that forgiveness of God, what's it like? Well, he tells me in the book of Isaiah and a few other places, Psalms, when God took my sin and forgave it, it was like he took that and put it behind his back. Okay? Now, some people says God never remembers it again. God remembers everything. God knows everything. The sins of David that are recorded in your Bible, God still knows about them. What he's showing you is that he never accounts that against you again. It's as if he put it behind his back, never again to bring it up, and he won't bring it up anymore. That's the point. And it doesn't matter how hard you try, you can forgive someone of what they've done against you, but you'll never forget it in this lifetime, unless you get Alzheimer's or something, okay? And then you don't have to worry about it. The thing is, it's not a matter of saying, "I forgive and forget." That ain't going to happen. It's a matter of saying in your heart, "I have chosen to forgive you, and every time I remember this offense, I will continue to forgive you. I'll never hold it to your account again, ever." And that's what God said. He takes my sin and puts it away as if he were to put it in the depths of the sea, totally out of reach. He will never bring it up again, ever. That's forgiveness. It's not that God can't remember it. God knows everything that's ever been thought, said, or done from eternity to eternity. He'll always know it. But God chooses not to hold it against you ever again. That's forgiveness. And that's what we base our forgiveness on. He says, "I am to get no limit." Jesus said, "Peter, if your brother sins against you all day long..." 490 times sounds like a lot, doesn't it? 70 sounds like a lot. 7 would be a whole lot if it was grievous sins. But he says it doesn't really matter. There is no limit. Because the moment you forgive that sin, when he repents and you forgive, you put it away. It don't count anymore. So it's a continuing process. Value. Some people would say, "Well, now, there are some sins that... be very hard to forgive." I would give a hearty amen to that. I read one article this week of a young lady that was missionary in the Middle East. She was teaching kindergarten children, and of course, in her teaching, she taught them about Christ. And one of the Muslim people in the community that found out about it came, a man, and called her to the door of her kindergarten class and shot her dead right in front of her class because she taught about Christ. Well, now, it would be very hard for a husband or a child of that woman or mother or dad to just say, I forgive. In fact, it'd probably be a lie if they just said, I forgive you. Because it would take time to work through that, to work through the anger, to work through the questions, to work through the why and the how and the what for, to get to the point that they could honestly say from their heart, I forgive, because that is a horrific act of sin against someone to kill them simply because they're teaching someone about Christ. We could talk about all sorts of murders, rapes, in any type of vicious sin you want to talk about, and it could be hard to say, I forgive you. But you know what? There is no value limit. There is no break-off point where God says, you have to forgive to this point, but once they do something beyond that, you don't have to forgive them. We have to forgive every sin. It doesn't matter what it is. Now, it doesn't mean that you just flippantly say, oh, I have to, therefore I will. It is the fact that you're willing because God said, do it, I will do it. And I will do it over and over again until God gives me the heart for it so I can really do it from the heart.
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6: 91.5, The Blessing Weather.
1: I'm meteorologist Mike Cox. We'll have a lot of clouds around tonight and some scattered showers. We'll go with that. Maybe a rumble of thunder from time to time as well. But refreshing weather is here. We'll have a low of 57 for in the morning. Now tomorrow we're going to start out with clouds, a few rain showers around. By afternoon, those clouds and showers should be leaving to a point where we'll have a partly cloudy Thursday afternoon. Look for a high of 72. Friday, mostly sunny skies and a high of 73.
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11: 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Today's Bible teacher is Chuck Missler, connecting the Bible to your life and the world around you. In today's study, Chuck completes his teaching on the book of Malachi, chapter 2.
12: One alternate rendering of this verse, and not one hath done so who hath the residue of the Spirit. That is, no one contracted such marriages with former women and divorced their former wives if he had anything of the Spirit of God, is one view. Fine, but this does not go smoothly for the remainder of the passage. It doesn't really fit. The rabbinical sources understood this one to mean Abraham, understandably, who had taken more than one wife and used him as a justification. And a strained application in my mind, which does violence to both the situation with Hagar and with the Hebrew text. because he didn't re-divorce Hagar, if you will. There's some technicalities that are difficult, so the exegetes argue about this one. Most likely, this is a reference, in my mind, to the original institution of marriage by God himself, the one flesh of Genesis 2:24. And God could have made more than one wife for Adam, but he didn't. And Adam and Eve, Ish and Isha, are represented as a composite whole, incomplete without the other. Each is only half complete. The two shall be one flesh. The word in the Hebrew is echad, which means it's one of unity. Male and female created he them. If you're in Genesis chapter 2, the concept is very, very clear. It's interesting, as we grow and become more sophisticated in science, we discover that each cell of our body consists of 23 pairs of chromosomes. 23 pairs, one from each parent. See, each of us indeed is one flesh from that marriage. Interesting. We might just take a look. This is quoted several times in the Gospels and several times in Paul's epistles. Genesis 2:24. Let's just turn to Genesis 2:24. Verse 23, and Adam said, "This is now bone of my bones and flesh of my flesh. She shall be called woman, because she was taken out of man." And then verse 24, that Jesus quotes twice and that Paul quotes twice. "Therefore shall a man leave his father and his mother and shall cleave unto his wife, and they shall be one flesh." This incidentally excommunicates mother-in-laws and fathers-in-law. See, there's a concept of leaving as well as cleaving. So on the one hand, when that union takes place, that's a formation of a totally new unit. The father and the mother are in the outer circle, if you will, not inside the circle. That doesn't eliminate the commandment that says, honor thy father and thy mother, but it does mean there's a totally new preemptive responsibility to the spouse. It was God who brought woman to man. Sex is not to be despised. Its misuse and abuse is the death rattle of a fading nation. One of the troubles in our society is that people mistake sex for love, money for brains, microcircuits for civilization, and now there is no linkage left between character and destiny in our society. And we see that at every level. We see it in our neighborhoods. We see it probably some in our own families. We certainly see it in the nation. We see it at the highest levels of the nation. Now, let's talk a little about the best love. You know, salvation itself is a love affair. You can contrast, if you want to, the determinism of Calvinism and the uncertainty of Arminianism. And we try to deal with that in our little briefing package called The Sovereignty of Man. But in Revelation 2:4, you remember the letter, Jesus' letter to the church at Ephesus. They had lost their first love. Remember that phrase? That word is actually the proton love. It's not just first. It's first in the sense of being best love. They had lost their best love. And the prodigal son episode, the father put on the son the proton robe, the first robe, the top robe. And Jesus is asking you and I, not only of Peter in John 21, but you and I, do you love me? Remember that? Don't know the story. Peter had denied him three times. As John closes the gospel, there by the seashore that early morning in Galilee, Jesus gives Peter a chance to declare three times his love. Peter, do you love me? And there are many, many nuances of that. We could preach many sermons on that issue. But that's what he's asking you and I, in effect. That's what he was hammering the priests in Malachi's day about. You and I are priests. He's asking us the same thing. Do we love him? We love him because, of course, he first loved us, as 1 John 4:19 emphasized. Our redemption in him is expressed as a romance. One of the most eloquent expressions of that is the book of Ruth. As you study the book of Ruth, you see the Goel, the kinsman redeemer, redeem his Gentile bride. And the romance of redemption is portrayed there in just incredibly eloquent terms. Jesus himself, in his letter to the church at Ephesus in Revelation chapter 2, points out that the critical issue is the first love, the best love. Paul's epistle to the Ephesians, compares marital love with the love of Christ in the church. In Ephesians chapter 5, we've just been through that study. The whole idea that God communicates his most intimate truths through the marriage. And it fascinates me that there is an intended design structure by the Holy Spirit in Paul's letter to the Ephesians and Jesus' letter to the Ephesians in Revelation chapter 2. In fact, when we study the seven letters of the seven churches, and when we discover that Paul wrote seven churches, he wrote 13 epistles that he signed. Three of those are duplicates, meaning there were 10 addressees. Three of those were pastors. Three from 10 leave seven. He wrote seven churches. And you'll discover if you study those seven churches carefully, and if you study the seven letters of Jesus Christ, the book of Revelation chapter 2 and 3, you discover something rather provocative, is that the design of those letters is very precise, very specific. Now, for the letters in Revelation to be designed that mystically, you discover that there's seven elements, and you have to, and each element in each letter is designed with the specific theme of that particular letter in mind. And when you study those seven letters, you're not surprised that they're mystically organized. John seemed to be that way, not only all through the book of Revelation, but through his gospel. Same way, the gospel of John is just as oriented around a heptatic structure or sevens as the book of Revelation, just not as obvious. But when you find Paul, who was not a mystic, he was putting out fires, writing pragmatic letters to resolve serious problems in the church. He wasn't a mystic, and yet you discover there's a mystical structure behind them. You see the fingerprint of the Holy Spirit all over those things. So I'll leave you to dig into that on your own. Marriage is a religious ritual. Her submission is for the purpose of headship in the home, a glorious abandonment to protection and fulfillment in God's chosen. Worship is that respect that is paid to worth. Willing to die for one another is the atmosphere of that relationship. And question, you don't have to raise your hands, are you worth that kind of a commitment? God really hates divorce. The only Old Testament basis for divorce was fornication or adultery in Deuteronomy 24. And Matthew 19, 3 through 12, Jesus underscores that. In fact, that's where he quotes Genesis 2, 24 that we just read. And if you're taking notes, in addition to Deuteronomy 24, first four verses, Matthew 19, first dozen verses, also 1 Corinthians 7, verses 10 through 15 are passages that make it quite clear. Polygamy, on the one hand, or divorce on the other, are not conducive to nurturing children in the fear of God. It's interesting, we often think about these things in such selfish terms. When we look at it from God's point of view, that is one of the aspects of those problems. Broken families are a cancer gnawing at the vitals of our nation. And one of the things that I find very useful is a summary that was put together by Barbara Whitehead, that appeared in Atlantic Monthly a couple of years ago, summarizing behavioral science research of the last 10, 20 years. And most of us don't have time to wade through all the professional journals. She did, and it's amazing when you put together what current research has taught us about broken homes. See, in the post-war generation, 80% grew up in a family with two biological parents who were married to each other. In recent years, only 50% expect to spend their entire childhood in an intact family. An increasing number of children will experience family breakup two or even three times during childhood. Scientific evidence demonstrates that children in disrupted families do worse than those of intact families. Key point, despite the expressions to the contrary. From disrupted families, they are six times more likely to be poor. 22% of one-parent families will experience poverty during childhood for 7 years or more, compared to 2% of children in two-parent families. In a recent study, National Center of Health Statistics, children of single-parent families are three times as likely to have emotional or behavioral problems, are more likely to drop out of high school, get pregnant as teenagers, abuse drugs, be in trouble with the law. They also are higher risk for physical or sexual abuse. They're less likely to be successful as adults, especially in love and in work. They have a harder time achieving intimacy in a relationship, forming a stable marriage, or even holding a steady job. Teen suicide rate has tripled, juvenile crime has increased, become more violent, school performances continue to decline. National policies, of course, contribute to family instability and breakup. Divorce is the public acknowledgement of that failure. And of course, the problems in the 60s on have been, this is the Supreme Court outlawing mentioning God in schools. It's a correlation here. Divorce was 10 in 1,000 and then sudden growth to 2-3 times that rate. Divorce exceeds death as the leading cause of family breakup. In 1990, one woman in four had a child while unmarried. Half of all marriages now end in divorce. Remarried couples are more likely to break up than couples in first marriages. One in four children in the 1990s will eventually enter a step family. And of course, Hollywood celebrates divorce and unwed motherhood to exacerbate all this. And federal policy also celebrates social and sexual variance. And of course, we are in what we call the me generation. Fewer than half of adult Americans today regard the idea of sacrifice for others as a positive moral value. The adult quest for freedom, independence, and choice in family relationships conflicts with the child's development needs for stability, constancy, harmony, and permanence in family life. And welfare dependency tends to be passed on from one generation to the next. Daughters of single parents are 53% more likely to marry as teenagers, 111% more likely to have children as teenagers, 164% more likely to have premarital birth, 92% more likely to dissolve their own marriages. And of course, each divorce is regarded in the Jewish community as the death of a small civilization. It inflicts wounds that never heal. Survey after survey indicates that Americans are less inclined than they were a generation ago to value sexual fidelity, lifelong marriage, and parenthood as worthwhile goals. You know, it's interesting, in Matthew 24, the Lord himself predicts as one of the signs of the end times, he says the love of many will grow cold. What an interesting prophetic sign. And the most basic form of love on the planet Earth is what? The family. Heterosexuals reproduce, homosexuals recruit. The family serves as the seedbed for our values, and this is the first generation of the nation's history that will do worse psychologically, socially, and economically than their parents. This is the first generation in our history that will do worse psychologically, socially, and economically than the parents. All this, the statistics were extracted from Barbara Defoe Whitehead's article in Atlantic Monthly, April of 93. Well, anyway, let's move on. Verse 16. For the Lord, the God of Israel, saith that he hateth putting away. For one covereth violence with his garment, saith the Lord of hosts. Therefore do heed to your spirit, that ye deal not treacherously. By the way, this verse is, in effect, one of the strongest verses against divorce. The reference here may be obscure if you're not familiar with the Old Testament background. The reference is to an ancient custom of putting a garment over a woman to claim her as wife. Sounds strange to us, but it shows up in Deuteronomy 22:30, Ruth 3:9, Ezekiel 16:8. See, instead of spreading their garment to protect their wives, they were doing it with intention of violence toward them. That's what he's really saying. You have to back up a little bit to get the feeling here. There's a cultural thing that is missing. See, you and I are in a culture in which the rank or activity of a person is typically on the sleeve. An airline pilot or a naval officer, you're used to stripes on the sleeve, or sometimes on the shoulder boards or on the chevron on the arms. That's our style in our culture. In the ancient culture, one's rank or authority was represented by the hem of their garment. And unless you understand that, much is missed in the scripture. In ancient Mesopotamia, to cut off the hem meant to strip one of his personality, authority, and so forth. A husband could divorce his wife by cutting off the hem of her robe. A nobleman would authenticate his name on a clay tablet by pressing the hem, the embroidery on the hem, as his authority on the clay tablet. So it was a symbol of ancient authority. The fringes on the Levitical garments are an example of this in Numbers 15, Deuteronomy 22, and Exodus 28. You remember when David was in the wilderness of En-Gedi? David cut off the skirt or shul, or the, if you will, of Saul's robe, you may recall. They were in a cave, and he was sleeping in a cave, and Saul happened to use that for refuge, and David realized while Saul was sleeping, he happened to have this opportunity. So he cut off the hem to prove later that he could have killed him but didn't, you remember? And yet David's conscience was stricken. Why? Because he didn't kill him? No. See, we don't understand cutting off. We just figure, well, he took a token to prove that he was there. No, it's more than that. Because he had, in effect, interrupted the lineage to the throne. He had symbolically taken the authority away from the Lord's anointed. That's why, and David understood that, and that's why later he was, his conscience was stricken. This is all in 1 Samuel 24, if you want to look at it later. It's interesting that God speaks of Israel. He says in Ezekiel 16, verse 8, he says, I spread my shul, my skirt, my shawl, or over you. Just as a husband would claim a wife. That's the way God speaks of Israel. We miss that unless you have this background. You remember Joseph's coat of many colors. We know what the word variegated really means. Was it many colors or was it seamless? There's scholars have different views. And the brothers, of course, were envious of what? Because he had a neat robe? No, it had much more implications than that. And it's interesting how, as you follow this imagery through at the cross, on the one hand, as you look down, they didn't tear his robe. They cast lots for it, just as Jesus predicted in Psalm 22, which reads as if it had been dictated from the cross. And while that was going on, what happened to the veil of the temple? It was ripped from top to bottom. Now, it's interesting that temple torn represents the ending of the high priest, and Jesus' hem was not torn, because he's our high priest forever. Now, another example of this, which I like to call a touching situation. Jairus, the leader of the synagogue, had come to Jesus because his daughter was dying. In fact, she's dead by the time he gets there, right? But on his way to Jairus' daughter, there's this woman with an issue of blood, remember? And she knew if she could just touch what? His hem. Why his hem? Conceptually, that's where the symbol of authority was. And if she could just touch his hem. Then, of course, he realizes that, turns around, says, your faith has made you whole. What most people miss in that whole episode is a couple of things. The first thing is how long, if you read the comparative renderings of that incident in the different Gospels, you pick up a few details. You discover how long did the woman have an issue of blood? 12 years. She'd spent 12 years on doctors and no avail, and for 12 years she was troubled with this problem. How old was Jairus' daughter that had just died that he then goes and raises from the dead? 12 years. The daughter was born when the woman had her issue of blood. Is there a connection? You need to know one other thing. Was the woman with the issue of blood Jewish? She could not be, because if she had an issue of blood, she had to be outside the camp. In other words, outside. She wasn't, you know, that was just their way. So you know the woman was a Gentile. Now you stand back and realize that Jesus, on his way to raise the daughter of Israel, representing Israel, a Gentile woman was saved by faith. Isn't that wild? So the Holy Spirit has tucked away so many things in here. But again, probably the most interesting one is the book of Ruth, where we have, of course, Ruth and Boaz. Ruth is a Gentile, a Moabitess, who finds herself in Bethlehem because of her faithfulness to her mother-in-law. Her husband had previously died and so forth. And she gets introduced to a wealthy young landowner by the name of Boaz, who is the Goel, the kinsman redeemer. He has an interesting role in this plot. And the climax to the story occurs, in a sense, in chapter 3, where Ruth, at night, at the threshing floor, goes to him and asks him to spread thy skirt over thy handmaid. People who read that figure, geez, it's the middle of the night, there's a party, everybody's sleeping now, so sleeping it off. She's propositioning him. Someone who doesn't know the background reads that and can't help but perhaps come to some wrong conclusions. No, what she's doing, she knows, she's found out from Naomi that he is a kinsman. And she is putting a claim on him for levirate marriage, that she is asking him to raise up seed to her dead husband by taking her to wife. And he is flattered and wants to do it, but there's a problem that has to get solved in chapter 4. You'll have to read about that to get it. But the point is that the hem, again, represents the inheritance, the authority. And she's, in effect, asking him to do an errand that he is welcoming. In fact, he's in love with her and she's in love with him. But it's interesting, no matter how much Boaz loved Ruth, it was her move. And, of course, Boaz is a type of the kinsman redeemer, or Jesus Christ. Naomi is a type of Israel. In that story, and of course, Ruth is a Gentile bride, a type of what? Good. A church. All right. It's interesting that it's our move. We have to receive. His love is there. We have to receive it. Now, the more you study the book of Ruth, every time I've gone through it many, many times with many groups, and every time I go through, there's a new discovery. It's amazing. You cannot exhaust that book. Who introduces Ruth to Boaz? An unnamed servant. The Holy Spirit's always in the role of an unnamed servant. Naomi never meets Boaz in the story. He obviously does, but I mean the story. Ruth learns about Boaz from Naomi. The church learns about the kinsman redeemer from the writings of Israel. But how does

0: church learns about the kinsman redeemer from the writings of Israel. But how does Naomi get redeemed to the land? By the actions of, by Ruth becoming the bride. You know, you look at, whoa, and it goes on and on and on. And we could spend a whole easy hour just on that, but let's move on. I encourage you to do a study of the book of Ruth. It's a book of prophecy, a little 4-chapter book. You can read it in 20 minutes. And yet, you'll discover every word, every subtlety, every phrase, all the little riddles there, all point to Jesus Christ, all unravel the New Testament, they all point to the church. There's probably no book in the Old Testament that's more relevant to the church. And it's fascinating to me that the book of Ruth is the traditional reading of the Jewish community at the Feast of Shavuot, Feast of Pentecost. And of the 7 feasts of Israel, they're all prophetic as well as commemorative. Paul tells us in Colossians 2, they're a shadow of things to come. The Feast of Pentecost is therefore prophetic as well as commemorative. And what is it? The first 3 feasts are in the first month. They're prophetic of the first coming of Jesus Christ. The last 3 feasts are in the 7th month, the second coming. There's one in between called Feast of Pentecost, the birth of the church. How fascinating it is that that's true today, and yet even to this day, the Jews read the book of Ruth at the Feast of Pentecost. They have their reasons, Feast of Harvest, all that, but there's far more profound spiritual reasons to link those together. Now, Jesus is our near kinsman, just as Boaz was to Ruth. And we need to request his shul, to cover us, to allow him to assume legal responsibility for us. That's your challenge. You should not leave this room without having asked him, in the privacy of your own will, ask him to put his shul, his skirt, over you. His train is another way to translate it. In Isaiah 6:1, you'll find the term train, the same word in Hebrew, the shul. Anyway, getting back to our commentary here, a few issues today are more revealing about moral integrity than maintaining our covenant with our spouse, with whom we have exchanged vows in the presence of God, a witness to the ceremony. Verse 17, believe it or not, we got to the last verse in the chapter and thought we'd never make it, didn't you? Verse 17. Ye have wearied the Lord with your words, yet ye say, wherein have we wearied him? When ye say, everyone that doeth evil is good in the sight of the Lord, and he delighted them. Or where is the God of judgment? In terms of wearying God, how do you weary God? How do you get God weary? How do you weary God? Through skepticism. Can you exhaust his patience? I'll let you think about that. Now, they raised the old argument against the providence of God from the prosperity of the wicked and the suffering of the righteous. And that, of course, is dealt with in Psalm 73. It's dealt with in the book of Job and so forth. And we're going to discover this verse is really answered by next week's lesson. Now, we, as Israel did, forget that the blessings of God are conditioned upon faith and obedience. And God will withhold his blessings if we walk in self-will. I believe that's true of us today. And I think a believer needs to maintain his loyalty. What this is all about, chapter 2 of Malachi is a call to loyalty. Loyalty to the glory of God, loyalty to the word of God, loyalty to the congregation of God, loyalty to our marriage partners. It's all about loyalty. We need to maintain our loyalty to the God that created us. We need to maintain our loyalty to the body of believers to which he has joined us. And we need to maintain our loyalty to the marriage partner that he has given us. Anything less than this challenges our claim that he is our Lord and our Master. Now, there's a basic truth operative here, too. God will reward us with more as he sees how we respond to that which we have. Anyway, the charges of Malachi, verse 17's charges, will be dealt with in chapter 3. With some surprises. So, the call to loyalty.
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3: With SRN News, I'm Keith Peters in Washington. The FBI is investigating an apparent hack of its jobs website.
4: The FBI took its jobs website, FBIJobs.gov, offline after a hacking group claimed it had stolen personal data from the website. Shiny Hunters claimed responsibility for the hack in a message circulating on social media that also says the group gives the Bureau 1 week to correct or remove. What it says are false allegations about the group contained in an FBI public advisory from May. The FBI's May advisory characterized Shiny Hunters as threat actors and describes Shiny Hunters as a cyber criminal group specializing in large-scale data breaches and extortion. I'm Lisa Dwyer.
3: Chinese President Xi Jinping has arrived in Washington. The leader of the Chinese Communist Party was greeted by President Trump on the tarmac at Joint Base Andrews. Secretary of State Marco Rubio says it's vital for President Trump and Chinese counterpart Xi to talk.
5: The United States and China are the two largest economies in the world. The United States and China are probably the two most powerful militaries in the world. The relationship between the United States and China will define the 21st century. What happens in that relationship? The idea that we would not interact with them at the highest levels is irresponsible. It's outrageous. We have to.
3: This is Xi's first visit to Washington in over a decade. The head of major artificial intelligence firms pleaded with the United Nations to set controls over the burgeoning technology they are designing in order to save the world, or at least its people. Dario Amade, chief executive officer of Anthropic, said AI could be a risk to humanity. His competitor, Sam Altman of OpenAI, said we could, as he put it, lose control of the future to AI. This is SRN News.
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7: Meteorologist Mike Cox will have a lot of clouds around tonight, and some scattered showers will go with that. Maybe a rumble of thunder from time to time as well. But refreshing weather is here. We'll have a low of 57 for in the morning. Now tomorrow we're going to start out with clouds, a few rain showers around. By afternoon, those clouds and showers should be leaving to a point where we'll have a partly cloudy Thursday afternoon. Look for a high of 72. Friday, mostly sunny skies and a high of 73.
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9: 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I'm Dr. James Dobson, and thank you for joining us for this program.
10: Well, welcome to Family Talk, the broadcast ministry of the Dr. James Dobson Family Institute. I'm Roger Marsh, and we have a special program for you today. And of course, the emphasis is on special because of a brand new resource that's going to help literally hundreds of thousands, if not millions of families all across the country. Dr. Joe and Cindy Farini know what it's like to care for a child with special needs. They know that it's a full-time job. It's an undertaking that really can't be imagined until you're thrust into that life that you never saw coming. It can feel overwhelming. It can feel a little bit isolating at times. And oftentimes, if you are the parent of a child with special or different needs, as we like to say in our household, you don't have a lot of free time. You don't have a lot of energy left at the end of the day, and sometimes it can be a financial strain as well. Well, the Farinis have been ministering to families and couples for years, and they have been talking about this very issue of special needs parenting for quite some time. They have a brand new book out that just came out recently called The Special Needs Parent. It's a guide to the life you never expected. We have a link for the book up at drjamesdobson.org. And today, Dr. Joe and Cindy Farini join me to talk about this very important issue. Joe and Cindy Farini, welcome to Dr. James Dobson's Family Talk.
11: Thanks.
12: Great to be with you.
10: I was teasing you as we were getting our mic set up that, Joe, knowing that you finished your dental school at The Ohio State University, I had to get special dispensation from the Dobson family to let you guys on the program. I'm kidding. Doctor, of course, a tried and true USC Trojan.
12: He
10: went home to be with the Lord, and if he were still here and in the studio, he'd be elbowing me out of the way and saying, this is the kind of topic that we need to have a conversation about, because as you write about it in your books, and you've got a couple of them that we'll talk about throughout the course of our conversation today, this is a journey that parents don't choose, and yet you say that there's a joy that you didn't expect. I mean, I'm going to start with Cindy first, because I want to get mom's perspective, but you are the parents of three children, and one of those deliveries turned out to be a quote-unquote special delivery. Take us through the process of what it was like knowing that God had blessed your family in a way that you really didn't think was a blessing at first.
11: Well, we have three children. Joey is our oldest, and he's the one that has special needs, and he just turned 45. And then we have two daughters, Christina and Kathleen, who came a little bit after him. And they have developed typically and wonderfully and are just wonderful young ladies, which we'll probably get into a little bit later as we talk about this journey. But, you know, when I was pregnant with Joey, everything went really, really well. My delivery was long, but the delivery was not the problem. I don't think it helped, but I don't think it was the problem, because Joey's diagnosis is pachygyria, which is a brain abnormality. And so he, you know, he came into this world looking perfect. He was just really a beautiful baby. His head was a little large, and so we thought, you know, Joe's head is a little bit larger, my dad's head is a little bit larger, and so we just thought, well, that's what it was. But yet, you know, as time went on, we began to see he was not hitting his milestones, and it began pretty early to be able to see in his eyes that he wasn't tracking with us, and it was hard. You know, it was a hard thing to see, because both of us, both Joe and I, we look to our past, and we don't have anything in our past that would directly link to a problem with pregnancy or having a baby with this kind of abnormality. And, you know, too, Joe's, you mentioned, Joe is formerly a dentist, but still a dentist. He is smart, you know, he's smart. So we thought all of our kids would be smart and develop fine and everything would be great. And when Joey wasn't doing anything for a long time, we had great concerns. Mm-hmm. From a mother's heart, you know, it was not going to change my care or love or devotion to him, but it was a shock to us mm-hmm. both.
10: Joe, how did it resonate with you knowing, I mean, this is your firstborn child, it's a son too. I mean, I know for fathers to bring a son into the world, that's a big deal. Did it ever occur to you that something like this might have happened?
12: Not at all, Roger. I mean, just to give you a visual on this one, when we brought Joey home from the hospital, he was wearing a sleeper from the Ohio State University.
10: Oh, I'm sorry to hear that.
12: And I had an autographed Kevin Brown's football stuffed in the corner of his crib.
10: Oh, wow. Uh-huh.
12: And I had an autographed Cleveland Indians baseball in the other corner of his crib. Mm-hmm. And so you can imagine I had some pretty high expectations about my son and where he was going with this thing. And anyways, we began this journey just with real high expectations. And as Cindy said, some of these milestones were not being met. And so at that point in time, we began the process ourselves, because you had to remember this about 50 years ago, the medical legal environment was real high at that point, and everyone was afraid to make a diagnosis of anything that might cause some legal ramifications. Mm-hmm. And so Cindy, you know, what she did one day, she decided to go to the library and pick up this old medical book or old biology book, and she gave it to me. She said, do your research. And so I began the process of just beginning to line up what Joey's symptoms were at the time, and got to a point of saying, I think I know what he might have here. So we went to the doctor, and he sat down with us, and I said, you know, I think this is what my son has. And I said, I think he has cerebral palsy. He's going to have epilepsy. He's going to be mentally challenged. And the doctor looked at us. He says, yeah, you're right. And he just got up and walked out the room.
10: Oh, wow.
12: And that was it. I mean, so we, Cindy and I, we just kind of looked at each other. We just kind of burst into tears because we realized that our life was not going to change forever at this point. Mm-hmm.
11: And we realized that some of our worst thoughts became manifested right at that moment in our minds, that we were going to have a totally different life based on this new diagnosis that we somewhat wondered about. And I just like to add, I when we share this diagnosis, the diagnosis was mental retardation. And I think it's really accurate. And I do see that being used periodically now these days. But I think, you know, we drifted away from that diagnosis for a long time because there were so many negative connotations to the way people used that term. Mm-hmm. But really, for Joey, I mean, to say that he is mentally retarded is really accurate because he's very slow, he's very behind, and it's mostly mental, but also physical, and certainly intellectual as well. I mean, he's probably between a 3 and 5 year old on behavior and the ways he understands things, but then also wonderfully he can read verbally. He's very slow verbally. He kind of needs us to interpret for him most of the time, and yet if you put like a children's book in front of him or even the sports from the newspaper, he can kind of gather things that are happening from it because he can read. So the mental retardation, I just want to clarify that for people who are listening. It's, we don't mean that derogatorily at all, but it does suit him for his abilities and disabilities.
10: I really appreciate that explanation and the use of the term, because it's too easy for people to weaponize it and make it something that is such a derogatory statement instead of an actual factual statement. We've jumped right into Joey's birth and the original diagnosis. We didn't really get a chance to hear your love story, Joe and Cindy, because, I mean, we're going to talk in just a moment about how things changed for you guys and changed very dramatically. But up until that point, I mean, there was courting, there was dating, there was marriage, there was dental school. Who wants to take a swing at talking about describing what your life was like prior to the gift of Joey coming into your family?
11: So each of us, we went to high school together, but I always said I would never have dated you in high school. And he says, that's okay. I wouldn't have asked you. So,
10: love that.
11: But the truth is we had high school sweethearts for me all through high school, for Joe toward the end of high school, that we each became engaged to. And then the Lord redirected our lives. I became a Christian, and then I called off my engagement. And Joe, through some different things, he had some things happening within his relationship, and then he called off the marriage and then became a Christian. And while we did not ever keep in touch over all those years through our college years, the Lord had us on a direct path to meet each other. All of those things I just described happened sort of simultaneously.
10: Wow.
11: And we re-met in the summer, August, actually, of 1978. And Joe's motto was, find a mate in 78. And there I was, there I was at church, and I was happy, single. I was doing fine, walking with the Lord. I loved my life. I was a teacher. I taught high school home economics. And so I'll let Joe pick it up from there. Find a mate in 78.
12: That's right.
10: Love it.
12: Yeah. Yeah. I graduated from Ohio State in 78. And actually, one of the things I applied for was full-time staff with Campus Crusades Medical Ministry, the Agape Ministry. And actually, I was assigned to go to Iran in 1978. And if you know your world history, in 1978, Iran was not quite a vacation destination point.
10: That's for sure.
12: And God miraculously, just he closed that door for me. I wasn't sure if it was God completely or the government. But anyways, I just came home. I started my practice. And on one of the first Sundays I was home, my friend invited me to a local church. And so I go to it. And there in the front of the church was this, what I thought was the most beautiful woman I ever saw. And I said, I need to get to know this person. And so I start working our way up towards her. And as I get closer, I realize that, you know, this was Cindy Kamelik. And I'm thinking, Cindy, you know, she married one of my friends. And I said, my first question to her was, so where's your husband? And she said to me, well, we never got married. And she knew my fiance, and she said to me, so where's your wife? And I said, well, we never got married. And so, you know, immediately at that point, you know, fireworks and balloons were popping in my head. Mm-hmm. And so I'm thinking to myself, this is really a good thing that's happening here. And so as I was walking out the church, I really received, I think, from the Lord that the fact that, you know, she's the one that I'm to marry. But Cindy, she had actually before that invited me over to her place to have lunch.
11: Yes, I was having friends over for lunch, all single women. And my roommate and I, she and I would just, we would just invite people over. You know, our home was an open home. So I said, why don't you just come on over for some brunch? We'll continue chatting. And I was clueless. It was Joe Farini from high school, a nice guy. I had nothing going on in my head like he's the one. And so I just proceeded to tell him that I was just happy in the Lord, and we just had nice conversation. And then I think it was just a few weeks later, he invited me to go out to dinner, and the rest is history. We were married a year later.
12: A year later, that's right.
10: As you begin to navigate, you know, married life and the honeymoon and everything, family starts to become a conversation. And then, you know, of course, here comes Joey. And what an interesting turn of events for you guys to go from young newlyweds, starting out together. You know, you can hear the Carpenters singing, "We've Only Just Begun" in the background. And then here comes childhood, and you're thinking, okay, well, you know, first son, and this is all according to God's plan. But as you were describing what it was like when you first came to terms with the fact that this is Joey's, this is the way he's wired. I mean, this is the way he's put together. Talk about what it was like to basically, I mean, you have a chapter in your new book called Death of a Vision. Talk about what it's like for parents with special needs kids to have to say, I think we need to see where we are really and realize that some things aren't going to happen. And Joe, you can talk about that if you
12: would. Sure, exactly. You know, as everybody, when you first get married, you walk down that aisle with an invisible set of blueprints tucked underneath your arm, and upon those blueprints, you set off to build your marriage. And for both Cindy and I, we both were very positive people. And we were sure that, you know, for better or worse, it's going to be better. You know, for richer or poorer, it's going to be richer. You know, so we're thinking all the very positive things. And, you know, all my life, my life revolved around sports. And so I was really looking forward to someday at least being able to play catch with my son. And, you know, if I had a chance to coach him, boy, that would be great, too. But again, those dreams came crashing down around us. And as far as their marriage is concerned, we realized that this is the very fork in the road point where many people either they, you know, decide we're in or we're out. And you know, a lot of people basically say at that point, hey, I didn't sign up for this one. And so I'm bailing out and I'm just going my own way. And, you know, it was a tough time, I'll be honest with you. I mean, Cindy, thankfully, she jumped in, you know, both feet forward on this one. And I came in kicking and dragging my feet because I was just having a hard time realizing that, you know, I'm going to have a son who is I'll never be able to play catch with at the minimum, or just spend, you know, time with him like I thought I might be able to. And you know, that was difficult to accept. And I remember this one time I was, Cindy's father, he too was a quite the outdoorsman, and he had a fishing a pond in the backyard, and we went fishing one day, and he said to me that, you know, someday, Joe, you're going to realize that Joey is a blessing. And I had to say, you know, well, that may be true, but I'm telling you right now, I don't feel that. And so I was having a difficult time, obviously, at that point, because we were beginning to get into, you know, parts of his diagnosis of having epilepsy. And Joey had many seizures when he was younger. And, you know, whenever Joey would have a fever and he would spike in that fever, he would just roll right into a grand mal seizure. And so it was not unusual for Joe to have one or two grand mal seizures an hour. And, you know, I think his record for one day was 37 grand mal seizures.
10: And, incredible.
12: That's in addition to many petite mal seizures as well. And so, I mean, trying to look on the sunny side of things was not easy for me at this point. But again, Cindy was the trooper on this one. I mean, she just plowed ahead and she began engaging with therapists and doctors. And I can't remember exactly the day it was, but I just, as I looked at my wife as she was going through all these things and realizing, you know, this is difficult for her. I need to step up and just be the husband that she needed me to be. And I needed to be that father that Joey needs.
10: Yeah, Cindy, what was it like for you as you kind of put your nose to the grindstone and said, we're going to get through this, and I don't know how, but we're going to figure it out. Did you ever take moments to stop and look up and say, this would be a lot easier if Joe was actually in this paddle with me?
11: That's excellent, the way you just put that.
12: Yeah, that's good.
11: Honestly, no, because I feel like a lot of what was happening was in his head. And when he came home, I feel like one of the things he was really good at was not bringing his dentistry home. Maybe on occasion he'd bring a chart home or something that, you know, needed a little bit more work. But most of the time I would say when work was done, he came home and there wasn't, you know, a lot yet to do at home. And I was thankful for that. So I don't remember feeling that way, but I can understand that what he was going through emotionally and thinking, you know, like, this is just so hard. And you know, even in marriage, you know, if we could share our every thought with each other, it would be wonderful. But I don't think we even do that all the time. I probably had times where I was just frustrated, not because of him, just life. You know, this is hard. And I do remember in those early days, I had two women that I reached out to that were in our church that had older children, sons actually, one who I could see would be Joey, and I would say, wouldn't you say, that that person is exactly who Joey is? And we kind of could, like we looked in that book, we could kind of foresee where he was going to wind up, what he would be like, what his limitations and abilities and lack of abilities would be. So I reached out to these two moms who were probably a good 15 or 20 years older than us, I would say. And both of them had the same response, individual from one another. And that was, God is good and everything will turn out okay. And I remember thinking, it's not happening here every day.
10: Right. Yeah.
11: You know, it is hard. Yeah. And if we fast forward a number of years when we spoke for Family Life, one of the things that was wonderful for us was how many people would come to us after one of our talks. And it's a marriage conference, so we didn't overemphasize Joey or our girls or anything. We had just had one short session on being a parent. But so many people would come up and they'd be like, I can't believe we get to be here when you're here to tell us and help us through this journey. So we would give people surveys to fill out for us to then write a book. Not this particular book, but a different book. Nonetheless, it was something that was real and raw. And through everything that we've written, particularly on the special needs journey, we wanted it to be real and raw. And we wanted people to understand that it is hard. It is hard. One of the chapters in this book is called Every Day is Different Every Day. And it's like Groundhog Day, you know, but the same. It's the same and it's different. You know it's not going to be easy, and yet sometimes things change. So it was one of those things where we just felt like if we're going to write about this, if we're going to speak about this, it's got to be real. We are not going to stand up and talk about, you know, everything turns out just great. Well, you know, day to day, we have wonderful moments and we have many times of great memories, but I've got some doozies that are not the kinds of things that we share them, but they're not the kinds of things that are like, everything's fine.
12: Yeah, writing that book was one of the things I did not ever want to do.
10: Yeah.
12: Because it was one of those things that required us to, you know, cut back open those scars that we thought were all closed up and we forgot about it. But as Cindy said, you know, if we were going to be really helpful for people and get some practical knowledge, then we had to be real and raw with them. And so it was not easy, I'll just say that, to write the book, especially the first book, which is Unexpected.
11: Unexpected Journey.
12: Unexpected Journey. And But it was one of those things that it had to be done and written the way it was written. And just going back a little bit, those two beautiful ladies from our church, at the same time, I had one of the elders come to our home who knew that we were kind of entering into this arena now. And his concluding comment to me after about an hour's interaction with him was, you know, you can be assured that God made Joey just the way he wanted him made. And I have to tell you, I wasn't too happy with that comment at the time, you know, because I was just in that early stages, just not, you know, having a hard time with things. But looking back, he was absolutely right. And we're just so thankful that God has brought us to the point where we are in this journey, that we can be realistic and straight up with people and just not hold any punches back and just tell people just the way it is. And it is, there are many blessings to having a child with special needs, but it really takes a surrender of your life. You know, the spirit-filled life really is necessary at this point to really begin to enjoy the journey that you're on. And we can tell you honestly, you know, if God came to us right now and said, hey, I'm going to heal Joey for you right now, I think we can both confidently say, that's okay, God. You know, we're going to keep Joey just the way he is. And in fact, you can give that blessing to the young parent that's just beginning to hear about this. Give that blessing to them. But for us, you know, we have been blessed, and we have learned so much from him. I mean, he has taught us so much without him obviously even knowing that he's teaching us things. But it has brought us closer to the Lord as we began to step out in faith and surrender our will to God's will.
13: Well, amen. What a beautiful sentiment. This is a very rich and fulfilling conversation, but unfortunately, our time for today's program has come to an end. We still got more to talk about with Dr. Joe and Cindy Farini about The Special Needs Parent, A Guide to the Life You Never Expected, which is up at drjamesdobson.org. Joe and Cindy, can you join us again next time as we can continue this conversation?
11: We'd love to. Thank you so much.
13: Well, what a picture of surrender that truly is. To say if God offered to change everything tomorrow, they would keep Joey exactly the way he is, boy, that is really amazing. You've been listening to Dr. James Dobson's Family Talk and part one of my conversation with Dr. Joe and Cindy Farini about parenting a child with special needs. 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Or if it's easier, just type in jdfi.org. 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Box 39000, Colorado Springs, Colorado, the zip code 80949. Well, I'm Roger Marsh, and on behalf of all of us here at Family Talk and the Dr. James Dobson Family Institute, thanks so much for joining us today. Be sure to tune in again next time for part two of my conversation with Dr. Joe and Cindy Farini discussing The Special Needs Parent. That's coming up right here on the next edition of Dr. James Dobson's Family Talk, the voice you trust for the family you love. This has been a presentation of the Dr. James Dobson Family Institute.
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15: 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I'm Greg Patton in the New America. 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I'm Greg Patton. 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
16: I recently caught up with an old friend and was struck by the amount of regret he had. He recounted a broken marriage and bad work experiences. He kept saying how life would be so different had he made different choices. You and I are called upon to make decisions every day, and some of those decisions have profound consequences. Decisions about a career path or marriage. But one decision is more important than any other we will make. It is the decision that determines our eternal destiny. The Bible says that whoever believes in Jesus shall not perish, but have eternal life. Belief is a decision. If you would like to know how you can begin a personal relationship with Jesus Christ, a relationship that will last for all eternity, then call or text us at 888-NEED-HIM. Again, call or text us at 888-NEED-HIM.
7: Meteorologist Mike Cox will have a lot of clouds around tonight and some scattered showers will go with that. Maybe a rumble of thunder from time to time as well. But refreshing weather is here. We'll have a low of 57 for in the morning. Now tomorrow we're going to start out with clouds, a few rain showers around. By afternoon, those clouds and showers should be leaving to a point where we'll have a partly cloudy Thursday afternoon. Look for a high of 72. Friday, mostly sunny skies and a high of 73.
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17: Welcome to today's edition of the Baptist Bible Hour, a daily program proclaiming the sovereign grace of God. My name is James Kenneth. Thank you for joining us. 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On our program today, we begin a message titled, How Battles Are Lost and Victories Are Won, from Lasser Bradley, Jr. This, based in Ephesians chapter 6. A famous passage from the Apostle Paul on spiritual warfare. So please turn in your Bibles to Ephesians chapter 6, and let's hear Lasser Bradley Jr. as he brings the first part of the message titled, How Battles Are Lost and Victories Are Won.
18: Christians are engaged in a warfare. Many seem to have difficulty keeping that constantly in mind, but it is vital that we recognize it. Ephesians chapter 6, verse 11. Put on the whole armor of God that ye may be able to stand against the wiles of the devil. For we wrestle not against flesh and blood, but against principalities, against powers, against the rulers of the darkness of this world, against spiritual wickedness in high places. That clearly indicates that there is a warfare of tremendous magnitude in which we are involved. This involves principalities, powers, the rulers of the darkness of this world against spiritual wickedness in high places. And then in the book of 1 Peter chapter 5, verse 8, he says, be sober. Be vigilant, because your adversary, the devil, as a roaring lion, walketh about, seeking whom he may devour, whom resist steadfast in the faith, knowing that the same afflictions are accomplished in your brethren that are in the world. Many other references could be cited, but these two will be sufficient to emphasize the fact that we have a great enemy. Satan is described as a roaring lion, seeking whom he may devour. It's not just his purpose to intimidate. He would like to devour us. He would like to lead us totally down the wrong path into darkness and evil. I believe that the greatest of the battlefields is right in our own heart, because we have the old nature constantly battling against the new. We have a desire that is given us by divine grace to please God, to obey Him, to honor Him, to live righteously and godly in this present evil world. But the old Adam nature is still the same. About the time you make the assumption that it is not, that improvement has been made in that department, you soon discover that the same human weaknesses and frailties, the same inclinations toward thinking wrong and acting wrong are still there. But according to this passage in Ephesians chapter 6, the battle is not limited to that conflict that goes on within us. There are principalities and powers. There are those in positions of high places. There are satanic influences in so many areas of life around us. So in the culture in which we're living, we see a tremendous battle raging today. More and more opposition is voiced against true Christianity. More and more criticism lodged against those that will hold firmly to the principles of biblical truth. So considering the fact that we are engaged in warfare, I want to speak to you on the subject, how battles are lost and victories are won. There's much to be learned from looking at the Old Testament scriptures. These things are written aforetime for our learning and admonition, we find as Paul writes to the church at Corinth. I want us to turn to the book of 1 Samuel. And in this historical record, we will find first in chapter 4 how battles are lost, and secondly, in chapter 7, how victories are won. 1 Samuel chapter 4, verse 3. And when the people were come into the camp, the elders of Israel said, "Wherefore hath the Lord smitten us today before the Philistines? Let us fetch the ark of the covenant of the Lord out of Shiloh unto us, that when it cometh among us, it may save us out of the hand of our enemies." Now, in that one verse, we have some insight into the matter of how battles are lost. This was a dark day in Israel's history. Their enemies were standing in great opposition against them, and they were suffering terrible losses. In the second verse of this fourth chapter, it says that the Philistines put themselves in array against Israel. And when they joined battle, Israel was smitten before the Philistines. And they slew of the army in the field about 4,000 men. And that's hard to fathom. We are startled when we read of the casualty figures in some of the wars in which our country has been engaged in recent times. But this was one skirmish. This was one battle. And 4,000 men died. Israel had a favored place in the plan of God. These are God's chosen people. These are people with whom He has made a covenant. He has promised to be with them, to protect them, to defend them. Why then would 4,000 men be lost in the time of battle? The people were perplexed, but they failed to give attention to some of the teaching that had earlier been presented to them. They failed to consult God's word when they faced this devastating loss. You would think that it would drive them back to considering some of the things that were on record as to what God had revealed to them through His servants of previous years. But that was not the case. We turn to the book of Deuteronomy chapter 28. And we can see some of the information that God had provided for them concerning his relationship with them and how they should respond in seeking and desiring his continued help. Deuteronomy chapter 28, verse 14, "And thou shalt not go aside from any of the words which I command thee this day, to the right hand or to the left, to go after other gods to serve them." God had already given them his law in Exodus chapter 20 and said, "Thou shalt have no other gods before thee." And now here is a reminder. You're not to turn to the left hand or to the right. You're not to go after any other gods to serve them. "But it shall come to pass that if thou hearken unto the voice of the Lord thy God, to observe to do all his commandments and his statutes, which I command thee this day, that all these curses shall come upon thee and overtake thee." Here's what's going to befall you. If you reject my word, if you disobey my law, there are curses that are coming your way. Verse 25, "The Lord shall cause thee to be smitten before thine enemies." Here's one of the curses. Here's a result of going after false gods. Here's a result of failing to heed his word and obey his commandments. You're going to be smitten before your enemies. And that's what we have just read about in 1 Samuel chapter 4. "Thou shalt go out one way against them and flee seven ways before them." In other words, you're going to be terribly defeated. You're going to be in a state of confusion. You're going to be running in all directions, trying to flee from the enemy. "And thou shalt be removed into all the kingdoms of the earth." You're going to be scattered. So the reason this initial defeat had come to the people was because they had neglected to give attention to God's word, to his law, to his commandments. They were living the way they wanted to live. They were worshiping other gods, which really seems an incredible thing. When you think of all that God had done for them, how God had sent the plagues on the Egyptians and brought them out of bondage, sustained them in all of their wilderness wanderings, been so graciously good to them, and then they would be influenced by the pagans around them in the land and worship gods of gold and silver and the various gods of men's own imagination, rather than to worship alone the true and living God. Basically, these people were willing to do anything to overcome this dark day of adversity, except submit to God's will. And how often we may struggle with that very thing in our own nature. Since the heart is deceitful above all things and desperately wicked, I've had people say sometimes, "I will do anything to resolve this difficulty. If I can just change this dark situation that I'm facing, I'll do anything." And then you look at God's word and see what God says about how to deal with it. And it's as though, "Well, I'll do anything but that. I'll be glad to try to implement any kind of a plan, devise any kind of a scheme, turn to any resource." But you go to God's word, and here is what God explicitly says we ought to do. And there is a rebellious attitude. Do everything except what God says. So when we consider the question of how battles are lost, the first thing we observe in looking at the plight of the people here is that they failed to consult the word of God and to consider it as being the guide that they so desperately needed at this difficult time. So having suffered this defeat, they say, "We got to fix it. We got to correct the situation." They didn't say, "We got to call on God." They didn't say, "We got to examine our own hearts." They didn't say, "We got to repent of our sins and turn from idolatrous practices." We've got to come up with a plan. And so it seemed reasonable that if they could just get the Ark of God, that everything would be well. The Ark of the Covenant was that place upon which rested the mercy seat, the two cherubims facing each other. It was a sacred place. It was representative of the very throne of God. Not that the Ark itself was the presence of God, but God was present where the Ark was located when, at the same time, the people were responsive to his commandments. So they said, if we can just but get the Ark, it will save us. And so the people sent to Shiloh that they might bring the Ark there. And Eli's two sons, Hophni and Phinehas, were the priests that were to carry the Ark. But this further indicates the terrible problem that existed. These two men were evil. Their lives were corrupt. And yet they were carrying the Ark of the Covenant. When the Ark, this is verse 5 of 1 Samuel chapter 4, when the Ark of the Covenant of the Lord came into the camp, all Israel shouted with a great shout so that the earth rang again. They were excited. They decided they had found the solution to the problem. Everything was going to be well. And when the Philistines heard the noise of the shout, they said, "What meaneth the noise of this great shout in the camp of the Hebrews?" And they understood that the Ark of the Lord was come into the camp. And the Philistines were afraid, for they said, "God is come unto the camp." And they said, "Woe unto us, for there hath not been such a thing heretofore. Woe unto us, who shall deliver us out of the hand of these mighty gods? They are the gods that smote the Egyptians with all the plagues in the wilderness." They had heard the report about what God had done for these people in Egypt. They said, we're in deep trouble. If the presence of this ark means that God is now going to be present in this battle, we're going to be defeated. Because we've heard how the Egyptians were devastated when those plagues came upon them. So they said, we got to stand together. We got to be courageous. We got to be strong. They say, be strong. Quit yourselves like men, O ye Philistines, that ye be not servants unto the Hebrews as they have been to you. Quit yourselves like men and fight. And the Philistines fought, and Israel was smitten, and they fled every man into his tent. And there was a very great slaughter, for there fell of Israel 30,000 footmen. Now, the first defeat was tragic. 4,000 men died. Now they make the assumption that we have corrected the situation. We are now prepared. We've brought the Ark of the Covenant back, and it's with us. And now they go out to battle, and 30,000 men die. That's hard to imagine, isn't it? Such tragic results. And then a man comes to Shiloh and brings the information. Verse 13, and when he came to Eli, Eli was the high priest of this time. He sat upon a seat by the wayside watching, for his heart trembled for the ark of God. And when the man came into the city and told it, all the city cried. And when Eli heard the noise of the crying, he said, "What meaneth this noise of this tumult?" And the man came in hastily and told Eli. Now, Eli was 98 years old. He had served for 40 years. He's now coming down near the end, even as far as what could be expected, apart from the tragedy that suddenly befalls him. 98 years old. His eyes were dim that he could not see. He was suffering the effects of old age. And the man said unto Eli, "I am he that came out of the army and am fled today out of the army." And he said, "What is there done, my son?" And the messenger answered and said, "Israel fled before the Philistines, and there hath been a great slaughter among the people. And thy two sons also, Hophni and Phinehas, are dead. and the ark of God is taken. Brings the sad news to this old priest and said, in the battle, your two sons, who had also been serving as priests but were corrupt men, have died. And it came to pass, when he made mention of the ark of God, that he fell off the seat backward by the side of the gate, and his neck brake, and he died. For he was an old man and heavy, and he had judged Israel 40 years. He was a very heavy man. Possibility that when he got the news that the ark was taken and his sons died, that he had a heart attack or a stroke. But he fell off backwards. Probably was already dead when he hit the ground, but it broke his neck. What a terrible time. Not only has the army been defeated, but now the high priest, the prominent leader of the day, has died. And his daughter-in-law, Phinehas' wife, was with child, near to be delivered. And when she heard the tidings that the ark of God was taken, and that her father-in-law and her husband were dead, she bowed herself and travailed, for her pains came upon her. She gets the word and goes into labor. And about the time of her death, the women that stood by her said unto her, fear not, for thou hast borne a son. They're trying to cheer her up moments before she actually died, saying, at least you can be relieved. You've gotten a lot of bad news today, but you have given birth to a son. And that meant a lot to Jewish women. Something very special to have a son. But she answered not, neither did she regard it. And she named the child Ichabod. So the last thing she did before departing this life was to give the child a name. Named the child Ichabod, saying, the glory is departed from Israel. And that indeed was indicative of the dark scene that prevailed in this time. The glory is departed. Because the ark of God was taken, and because her father-in-law and her husband. And she said, the glory is departed from Israel, for the ark of God is taken. So when we look at the entire picture before us and ponder the question, how is it that battles are lost? The first thing which we've already noted is that there was failure to consider God's word. To have gone back to those words in the book of Deuteronomy, they could have quickly been reminded the problem was not a lack of courage on the part of our soldiers, not a lack of military strategy, but the problem is we have become idolaters. And God has indicated that when that is the case, he will no longer sustain us and bless us in our enemies, but we'll be driven from before them. The second thing, they were trusting the ark of God instead of the God of the ark. They said, if we can just get the ark, if we can just bring this sacred box back into our midst, everything is going to be well. This points to the great error of trusting form and tradition rather than trusting God himself. How easily one can fall into that error. In your own personal battle, you may feel from time to time that you are losing ground. You may feel in some instances that you've been really defeated, just wiped out. And you start searching, why have I lost the battle? Well, it may be, as it was in this case, that first of all, you have not considered God's word to get the real answer that's necessary. Secondly, you may have done what they did. You may be trusting in religious form, the outward show of religion. Say, well, I still go to church regularly. I still read my Bible. Oh, I, like most people, I don't read it as much as I ought to, but I read my Bible and I pray. Why am I not successful? Well, just going through the form, just going to church as a part of our weekly routine, just praying, even on a daily basis, as though this is my daily obligation, but there's not any real communion and fellowship with God, it can be just a form. person has some strong preferences about the particular order of service, about some of the concepts of how religious service ought to be carried on, and about what really pertains to that which is a part of divine worship, and may be so committed to that particular tradition and that particular form that the assumption is made, as long as I hold tenaciously to this, as long as I have not compromised on this issue and that, then all is well between me and God. But you can be very firm in your conviction about certain matters, and sometimes those that take prominence in people's minds are not really biblical issues after all. Just a matter of what they're accustomed to and say, I like it this way, that or the other, and there's no biblical foundation for it. But if you're looking to those outward forms rather than to God himself, there's a problem.

0: to the knowledge of the truth. I know the truth. What's that mean to you? I think too many times we get in our mind, as long as I have seen the error of free willism, and I now have seen and understand the truth of grace, I'm solid. I'm in a position to win all the victory that I may ever desire, because I stand for the truth. I oppose the concept of salvation by free will and good works. I believe salvation by grace. Certainly, we ought to believe salvation by grace. That's what the Bible teaches. But if the assumption is, I'm where I need to be, I'm strong because I hold the fundamental doctrine, it can be a problem. See, these people had the idea, if we got the ark, we're okay. Brought defeat. The psalmist talked about those that trust in horses and chariots rather than trusting in the Lord. It doesn't matter what it might be. There wasn't anything wrong with the Ark of the Covenant. It was indeed the ark that God had commanded them to make. It was the ark where God's presence had been manifest at other times. But the problem was that now they'd gotten their eyes off of God and on to this piece of furniture, sacred as it was, which had no innate power of its own. And could it not well be that sometimes, not only when individuals fail to win the battle in their own life, but churches suffer defeat? Could it not be that even though we're looking at those things that of themselves may be worthy and good in their place, they have taken the place of God Himself? That you look at the church instead of Christ, the head of the church. You look at the doctrine instead of Christ, of whom the doctrine speaks. You look at the form and the ritual rather than looking to the one who is to be esteemed in it all.
1: 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And that is all the time that we have for today. Thanks so much for listening. I pray that the message has enriched your life. 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And until then, may the Lord richly bless you and keep you and make His face shine upon you and give you peace.

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1: With SRN News, I'm Keith Peters in Washington. There are concerns at the United Nations about artificial intelligence.
2: Secretary General Antonio Guterres said,
3: "Killer robots must have no place in our future."
2: Anthropic CEO Dario Amodei says the concerns are real.
4: If managed poorly, I even believe that AI could be a risk to humanity as a whole.
2: OpenAI Sam Altman says AI companies need to be regulated.
5: They must be shaped through democratic processes and by governments accountable to the people that they serve.
2: Computer scientist Joshua

0: NGO says there are three global threats from AI.
1: First, catastrophic misuse, for example, by terrorists. Second, power concentration. And third, loss of control of AI.
0: Bengio says the warnings are not a marketing stunt. I'm Ed Donahue.
2: Ukrainian President Volodymyr Zelensky urged the world's leaders Wednesday to keep choking Russia's revenues and impede its war efforts. Zelensky says easing sanctions on Russia will not help end the war in his country.
3: It may make life more comfortable for rich Russians, but it also gives the war more time. More time for Putin to send poor people into the kill zone. So Russia's revenues must remain a target.
2: President Trump has welcomed Chinese President Xi Jinping to the United States today. Trump's decision to greet Xi's Wednesday arrival at Joint Base Andrews just outside Washington rather than receiving him at the executive residence shows how far the U.S. president is going to honor China's leader as he makes his first state visit to the U.S. Capitol in more than a decade. On Wall Street, the Dow down by 352 points. The Nasdaq dropped 308, with the S&P 500 index lower by 58. Oil near $93 a barrel. 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
4: the blessing weather.
5: Meteorologist Mike Cox will have a lot of clouds around tonight, and some scattered showers will go with that. Maybe a rumble of thunder from time to time as well. But refreshing weather is here. We'll have a low of 57 for in the morning. Now tomorrow we're going to start out with clouds, a few rain showers around. By afternoon, those clouds and showers should be leaving to a point where we'll have a partly cloudy Thursday afternoon. Look for a high of 72. Friday, mostly sunny skies and a high of 73.
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6: WHCB, Bristol, Kingsport, Johnson City, 91.5 FM. We are here to remind you of God's grace and goodness. We're here to remind you to enjoy yourself today in Christ Jesus. You can have a wonderful time just thinking about what God has prepared for you, not only in the afterlife, but here in this life. He said he came that we might have life and have it more abundantly. And I'm praying for the abundant life for you.
7: And there is a sick cult that has arisen in contemporary evangelical Christianity that is built around self. And people talk about self-image and self-esteem and self-worth and self-value, and it is nothing but humanistic worldliness.
8: 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April 15th, if you live in the United States, you are familiar with that date. It's tax day, and fair to say it can be something of a hassle. Yet not everyone feels the burden of taxes. For example, people who have no income or who have some other tax-exempt status or perhaps have such a high income that even a large tax payment doesn't eliminate their comfortable lifestyle. Of course, we're all born under a burden more severe than any tax code, and from this penalty, no one is excluded and no one is legally exempt and no one has enough resources to withstand it. Today, John MacArthur takes a hard look at God's judgment and what's required to be spared from it. It's part of John's compelling study from Romans 2 called Without Excuse. And now here is John with the lesson.
7: Let's look in our Bibles to Romans chapter 2. Paul sets forth the true bases of judgment. And they apply to everybody, and most particularly, he focuses them in on the moral person. That is the outwardly moral, the outwardly religious person who wouldn't want to find himself in chapter 1 with the reprobates of pagan vice. Now, as he unfolds these principles, there are six elements in divine judgment that he lists. God judges on the basis of six features. First, he judges according to knowledge. Secondly, according to truth. Thirdly, according to real guilt. Fourthly, according to deeds or works. Fifthly, according to impartiality. And sixthly, according to motive. And we're working our way through those very important elements of God's judgment.

0: First of all, God judges on the basis of knowledge. Back to verse 1, and let's just review that point. Therefore, thou art inexcusable, O man, whosoever thou art that judgest. For wherein thou judgest another, thou condemnest thyself, for thou that judgest doest the same things. Now, this simply tells us that God judges on the basis of man's knowledge. And what he is saying in that verse is this: if you know enough to judge somebody else, then you show that you know enough to be held responsible for what you do. Secondly, we've already learned that he judges on the basis of truth. Verse 2, but we are sure that the judgment of God is according to truth. In other words, it fits the facts against them who commit such things. God's judgment perfectly fits the facts. As it said at the end of verse 27 in chapter 1, they received a recompense of their error which was fitting or was appropriate. God always rightly fits the judgment to the facts. Deuteronomy 32:4 says, just and right is he. God's holy nature will not allow him to do anything that isn't right. And as I told you in our last study, the hope of the hypocrite, the hope of the religious phony, is that God will not judge on the truth, but he will judge on the superficial profession. And that is so silly, to assume that you're going to get away with the masquerade before God. God will not judge that way, but he'll judge on the facts. So verse 3 adds, and thinkest thou this, O man, that judgest them who do such things and doest the same, that thou shalt escape the judgment of God? You want to judge everybody else, and that proves you know the law, and so you'll be judged on that knowledge. And if God judges truly according to the fact, do you think you're going to get away any more than they are? Not a chance. God will judge accurately, and he will judge truly, and he will judge according to fact. And I think this is right where you find the people in Matthew 7 who come and they say, Lord, Lord, we've done this in your name, we've done that in your name, we've done this other thing in your name. And they lay out the facade of religious externals. They lay out all of the surface religious activity. And he says, depart from me, I never knew you. He judges men on the basis of guilt, true guilt. Verses 4 and 5. Now here in these two verses, God affirms that the moral man, the religious man, namely in Paul's day, the Jew, is guilty of sin and can in no way escape judgment. And two verses show how really profound man's guilt is. Look at verses 4 and 5. Or despisest thou the riches of his, that is God's, goodness and forbearance and long-suffering, not knowing that the goodness of God leadeth thee to repentance? But after thy hard and impenitent heart treasurest up unto thyself wrath against the day of wrath and revelation of the righteous judgment of God. Now we'll stop there. And I just want to take those two verses. And that's really more than you could even handle in one time. So profound is it. Verse 4 says, God has been good to you, all of you, across the face of the world. God has been good to you. And his goodness and his forbearance and his long-suffering had as its goal to lead you to what? Repentance. And when it did not lead you to repentance, conversely, because of your hard and unconverted heart, you were just storing up wrath that would ultimately break loose at the final judgment. That's the essence of what these verses are saying. God has been leading men to repentance, but men have been going to judgment instead. And men are piling up a pile of guilt, a storehouse of guilt that is going to come back on them in judgment. Now, there is guilt, all right, and guilt for all sins, but guilt for the worst sin, and that is the most heinous crime of all against God, and that is to reject what God has done. And man is guilty of that. Man is guilty of rejecting God's goodness, of abusing God's mercy, of ignoring God's grace, of spurning God's love, of mocking his kindness. Matthew Henry, that commentator of old who has so many helpful thoughts in his commentary on the scripture, said there is in every willful sin a contempt of the goodness of God. And that's right. Whenever you sin, or whenever I sin, we show contempt for God's goodness. Let me read you just two verses, and you need not turn to them, but in Hosea, of course, records for us God's love for wayward Israel. And in the 11th chapter, in the first verse, God says, when Israel was a child, I loved him. And that sort of sets the tone for the thoughts in the chapter. In verse 4, I drew them with cords of a man, with bands of love, and I was to them as they that take off the yoke on their jaws, and I laid food before them. In other words, I didn't have a bit in their mouth. I fed them, and I led them gently, and I drew them with love. And verse 7 says, and my people are bent to backsliding away from me. I mean, here was God with love and tenderness and graciousness and kindness and mercy reaching out to draw Israel, and they were just sliding away from him. Now, let's go back to verses 4 and 5 and look at the several parts that make up these thoughts. The word despisest in the Authorized is a very strong word. It means basically to grossly underestimate the value of something, to grossly underestimate the significance of something. It is a failure to assess true worth. It is making light of the riches of the goodness of God. And this is the blackest of sins, by the way. The worst sin is not rights violated. The worst sin is mercy despised. Let's look at what happened. They failed to really evaluate. They failed to see the true worth of the riches of God's goodness. They didn't know how valuable it was, and men still don't know. I mean, everybody alive in the world today has experienced the goodness of God. I'll say that again. Everybody alive in the world today has personally experienced the goodness of God and experiences it every breath they take. In many, many ways, not the least of which is that the Lord makes the rain to fall on the just and the unjust. And the Lord gives them food to eat. And the Lord gives them a fire to keep them warm. And the Lord gives them water to refresh their thirst. And the Lord gives them food to fill their hungry stomach. And the Lord gives them a blue sky and a warm sun. And the Lord gives them green grass and beautiful mountains and whatever it is. And the Lord gives them people to love. In every way, God has demonstrated his goodness. And by the way, the word goodness is a very important word, krestates. The idea is really kindness. It's translated kindness in Galatians 5 in the list of elements of the fruit of the Spirit. It speaks of God's benefits, his kindnesses to men. And then the word forbearance, anoke, is the word for truce. It's the word for the cessation of a hostility. It's the word for the withholding of judgment. So God pours out blessing and he holds back judgment. He is forbearing. That is, he says, okay, a truce, no hostility. I'll just be kind to you and I'll withhold my judgment. And the word long-suffering, macrothumia, means patience. It is a word that signifies one who has the power to avenge but doesn't use it. It's a great characteristic of God. He's so patient. Over and over again in the scripture, we read about the patience of God, the patience of God. God is not willing that any should perish. God is long-suffering because of that toward us, because he's not willing that we should perish. And so you have goodness, which refers to the benefits which God gives. You have forbearance, which refers to the judgment he does not give. And you have long-suffering, which refers to the duration of both. And so for long periods of time, he is kind. And for long periods of time, he withholds his judgment. The Hebrew term would say he is slow to anger and plenteous in what? Mercy. And this is the riches. It isn't just goodness and forbearance and long-suffering. It's goodness and forbearance and long-suffering at its epitome. It is the riches of those things. Not just the shallow, but the fullest. The old theologians used to call this common grace. It comes also under the theological term of providence. In other words, God is just good. And he pours out his goodness and he withholds his judgment and he does it for a long time. Psalm 52:1 says, the goodness of God endureth continually. Psalm 119:68 says, thou art good and doest good. Psalm 33:5 says, the earth is full of the goodness of the Lord. Psalm 145:9 says, his tender mercies are over all his works. And Psalm 107:8 says, oh, that men would praise the Lord for his goodness. Now, you know what is appalling about this is that most people don't really see God as being good. Most people wonder how God can be so bad to let certain things happen, right? How can God allow that? Or how can God allow this? Let me tell you the answer. The goodness of God is nowhere more clearly seen than that when man commits a sin, he doesn't fall over dead on the spot. You see, God had every reason at the fall to wipe out the human race. Every reason. And he has the same reason every single time you or I ever commit one sin. And it is only his goodness and his forbearance and his long-suffering that lets us take another breath. It's mercy rejoicing against judgment, as the scripture says. And God was especially good to Israel. He is, after all, the God of patience. He was good to the pagans, wasn't he? In Noah's time, he waited 120 years for them to repent. He was so patient with the nations. The time of their ignorance, he overlooked. He was so patient with Israel and with Judah. He waited for centuries and centuries, 700, 800 years before he took them into the Babylonian captivity. And God is wonderfully patient with us today. You look around the world today and people are sinning at a rapid rate. The divine law of our blessed God is trampled underfoot and God himself is openly despised. His name is blasphemed. And it is amazing that he doesn't strike dead the people that do that. When you hear someone blaspheme the name of God and then take another breath, that is the goodness of God. Why doesn't he cut them down? And why doesn't he cut me down and you down when we sin? As he did Ananias and Sapphira. Why doesn't he cause the earth to open up and swallow us like Dathan and Abiram? And what about apostate Christendom? What about all the liberals and the apostates? What about their toleration for every form of evil? How can he let that go on? Why does not the righteous wrath of heaven consume them? The only answer is because, as Romans 9 says, God has dealt with the vessels fitted unto destruction with much long suffering. Listen. Get this in your mind because we're going to answer this question. If you have ever thought for one moment that God is unjust, you simply reveal how easy it is to learn to abuse the goodness of God. And I'll show you why. The goodness of God, back to verse 4, is designed to lead men to repentance. It is designed to cause them to turn from sin to him. It is designed to cause men who are filled with evil to long for God and God's goodness. It is designed to make them thankful that he didn't slay them and turn to him in gratitude. If you really realize what you deserve every day you live, every breath you take, you'll thank God that he didn't strike you down. You see, God's goodness and God's patience calls us to repentance, to thankful, grateful hearts. And yet we so often fail to do that. Now, what does repentance mean? It simply means to turn from sin toward God, to turn away from what we're doing to Him. And to do that because we see our sin and we see what we deserve and we know we should die. And when He doesn't take our life, but He lets us live, we should turn in utter gratitude to Him. But men don't do that. They despise God's goodness. And before you start putting the blame somewhere else, we can be guilty of the same thing that is characteristic of an unregenerate but religious person. One commentator has said that almost everyone has, quote, a vague and undefined hope of impunity and a kind of feeling that this can't happen to me. We just have this feeling that everything's okay. And the Jews believed they were exempt from the judgment of God. And many people, most people believe that. Listen, most people in our world don't believe God's going to judge them. They don't believe that for a minute. And they just load up on God's goodness and God's providence, and they take in all the pleasure of life and all the love and the wonder of love and of children and parents and friends and a partner in life and the beauty and the fun and the pleasure and all of the delicacies of life that God gives. And they just take it all in, the beauty, the warmth, the emotions. And it's all mercy that they don't die every breath they take. But they never think about that. And that is why it is such an incredible sin to be unthankful, you see. That's why in chapter 1, when it condemns the heathen, it condemns them for failing to glorify God, and neither were they, what? Thankful. We go right into a sin because we're so used to mercy that we figure we'll get it again. So the Jews, like the rest, assumed mercy and went on sinning. They assumed God's grace and went on sinning. They assumed God's kindness and goodness and patience and long-suffering and went right on sinning. And they just stomped all over God's goodness. But goodness despised leads to the end of goodness and ultimate judgment, verse 5. And it talks about a hard and impenitent heart piling up wrath to be revealed on the day of wrath, that special day when righteous judgment from God is revealed. The kind of people who are like this are people who don't see God's nature as loving and good and kind. They just see their own nature as deserving. Well, I'm not so bad. I mean, they don't say, oh, God, thank you for another day of life. Thank you for a partner that I love. Thank you for what you've done. Thank you for not taking my life and slaying me in my sin. They just take it all for granted, and they get the idea that they're just getting what they deserve. They're not half bad anyway. And there is a sick cult that has arisen in contemporary evangelical Christianity that is built around self. And people talk about self-image and self-esteem and self-worth and self-value, and it is nothing but humanistic worldliness. You have no worth or value as a self, as a corrupt sinner. And the whole idea of that concept has taken evangelicalism and twisted it from a God-centered perspective to a man-centered perspective. And salvation and Christianity is all seen from the viewpoint of what can it do for me? And sin is always seen as to how it affects man, not how it affects God. We are selfists, indulging ourselves in God's mercy. And this is a horrifying error. The only reason you haven't breathed one breath, or I even breathe one more breath, is because God is merciful. And if I forget that and trade on that mercy, such ingratitude is so severe. Now, I want to speak to this issue because it opens up one of the great truths of Scripture. And I want to give you a little Scripture lesson that will help you fill out your theology at this point. Now, think with me now. Very important. People see God as unjust. You know, if something comes into your life, your husband dies, your wife dies, your kids are injured, somebody you know gets a disease, your thought is, well, God, that's not fair, right? How could you do that, God? And you have to work your way through those kind of thoughts. But you know what that is? That's your rotten old sin principle operating. I mean, how can you do that, God? I mean, how can I be without a job? Or how can I have all these kind of problems? Or why me? It's not fair. And so you tend to question God's love, and you tend to question God's actions. And it's an incredible turnaround. Because God is so merciful and so kind, and yet men despise that very kindness. And when something goes askew in their life, they begin to accuse God of being unfair or unjust. How incredible! William Gurnall wrote in 1660 this statement: "When I consider how the goodness of God is abused by the greatest part of mankind, I cannot but be of his mind that said, the greatest miracle in the world is God's patience and bounty to an ungrateful world. If a prince has an enemy got into one of his towns, he doth not send them in provision, but lays close siege to the place and doth what he can to starve them. But the great God that could wink all his enemies into destruction bears with them and is at daily cost to maintain them. Well may he command us to bless them that curse us, who himself does good to the evil and unthankful. But think not, sinners, that you shall escape thus. God's mill goes slow, but grinds small. The more admirable his patience and bounty now is, the more dreadful and unsupportable will that fury be which ariseth out of his abused goodness. Nothing smoother than the sea, yet when stirred into a tempest, nothing rageth more. Nothing so sweet as the patience and goodness of God, and nothing so terrible as his wrath when it takes fire."
1: You're listening to Grace to You, the Bible teaching ministry of John MacArthur. John's current series is called Without Excuse. Well, the notion of guilt that John talked about today, to call guilt an unpopular concept, is a massive understatement. The world says guilt isn't healthy, that there's really no reason to feel guilty about anything you think or say or do. But while that kind of thinking is dangerous, there's an even bigger concern that John had about it. Let's hear what he said about that some years ago.
2: Yeah, what happens is the pop culture spills into the church. If there's a campaign to make life guiltless, if there's a campaign to divest people of accountability and responsibility, if there's an effort, for example, in one book to blame parents for the way their children turned out, that's a book titled Toxic Parents, and the premise is whatever you are and whatever your failings, they're not your fault. Your parents were toxic. If that's the way the world thinks, if that's what's being taught in schools, if that's what's being propagated through the media, guess what? It spills into the church. And then what you have is severe problems on two fronts. If non-believers don't accept responsibility for their own sin, they cut themselves off from the need for a savior. And so they cut themselves off from the only hope they have of forgiveness and salvation. And in the church, if believers don't take their sin seriously, accept full responsibility for their transgressions and iniquities, then they go on in an unsanctified way. So you have an unsanctified culture with no interest in repentance and salvation, and you have an unsanctified church that can't really live in a holy way and make the gospel attractive. It's a bad situation. I want to tell you about a book called The Vanishing Conscience, and that's in a sense the problem. The problem is people don't pay any attention to their conscience, which is given them by God to accuse them or excuse them for their sins. This book is designed to help you take sin seriously. It arms you for battle against sin on all fronts. It begins by asking questions like, what is the conscience and whatever happened to sin?
1: 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And be here tomorrow when John MacArthur shows you why you and I and everyone else deserve God's judgment and how you can escape from it. 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
4: Hello, and welcome to Worship His Majesty from Parkway Baptist Church in Bristol, Tennessee. I'm Gary Montgomery. 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
5: I want you to open your Bibles to Numbers chapter 10. Numbers chapter 10, that's over in the Old Testament. You have Genesis, Exodus, Leviticus, Numbers, the fourth book, the 10th chapter. Now I will begin to read with verse 29 of Numbers chapter 10. How many of you have your Bible with you today? Lift your hand if you have your Bible. Lift your Bible up if you have it with you. By the way, while you're looking around and lifting, look what a good crowd the Lord's given us for this cold day. Isn't this an excellent crowd today? Praise God for His goodness. I want you to read along silently as I read aloud, beginning in verse 29 of Numbers chapter 10. And Moses said unto Hobab, the son of Reuel, the Midianite, Moses' father-in-law, we are journeying unto a place of which the Lord said, I will give it you. Come thou with us, and we will do thee good, for the Lord hath spoken good concerning Israel. And he said unto him, I will not go, but I will depart to mine own land and to my kindred. And he said, leave us not, I pray thee, forasmuch as thou knowest how we are to encamp in the wilderness, that thou mayest be us to us instead of eyes, so that you can guide us. And it shall be, if thou go with us, yea, it shall be, that what goodness the Lord shall do unto us, the same we will do unto thee. And they departed from the mount of the Lord 3 days' journey, and the ark of the covenant of the Lord went before them in the 3 days' journey, to search out a resting place for them. And the cloud of the Lord was upon them by day when they went out of the camp. And it came to pass when the ark set forward that Moses said, rise up, Lord, and let thine enemies be scattered, and let them that hate thee flee before thee. And when it rested, he said, return, O Lord, unto the many thousands of Israel. Verse 29 is our text. And Moses said unto Hobab, the son of Reuel, the Midianite, Moses' father-in-law, we are journeying unto the place of which the Lord said, I will give it thee. Come thou with us, and we will do thee good. Let's pray as we're standing. Father, thank you for the word of God. And I pray it will challenge our hearts today. We recognize that our needs are diversified and our needs are many. Our hearts often are cold and indifferent to the things of God. We live in a materialistic society. Money is the god of most. But I pray for the moments that we're assembled around the word of God, that we'll see your message, we'll sense your nearness, and we'll listen today with spiritual ears that you say to us, that our lives may be drastically changed and our futures may be blessed by the presence of God. Save those that know not the Savior. Stir up the saints of God with revival fires. Cause your church to be edified. I pray in Jesus' name. Amen. And you may be seated. I want you to underline in verse 29 these words. We are journeying unto the place. Come thou with us. The manner and message employed by Moses in evangelizing his brother-in-law, Hobab, the Midianite, and Hobab means beloved or beloved. The manner and message that Moses used in bringing him into the family is both startling and strange. Compare it to our Roman road and our wordless book and our lifestyle evangelism and our door knocking and all the other things we do. And it becomes more startling and more strange. His invitation was simple. We're journeying unto the place that the Lord gave us. Come thou with us. His information is sublime. Hobab was a Midianite. Midianite is the generic name for the camel-riding Bedouins who still traverse the Middle East. They're still there. In reality, they're Ishmaelites, but the generic name was Midianite. These Midianites are camel-riding Bedouins. They just traverse the landscape. They go from place to place with their camels and their sheep and their goats. And then he had another name called Kenite. And the Kenite was his trade name. Kenite means smith. We have some Kenites in our service. If you're a smith, then you're a Kenite. And it means coppersmith. And this man Hobab was a coppersmith. He was the brother-in-law of Moses. Moses married his sister. And here, Moses is inviting this Kenite, this coppersmith, who is beloved, this Hobab, to come with them as they traverse the wilderness and head off to Canaan. Now remember, we're in chapter 10. In chapter 21, and God knew this, Moses didn't. God knew that in chapter 21, they were going to have a problem with snake bite. And God knew that the solution to the snake bite, which is a type of sin and Satan, was the brazen serpent. And God knew that someone had to be in camp to make the brazen serpent. God always provides the need before it's necessary to be had by his people. So here Moses is evangelizing the Kenite Hobab to come and be with them in the journey toward Canaan. I want to show you five things, if I can, in this chapter that become so important as we evangelize our loved ones. As we invite our brother-in-laws and mother-in-laws and father-in-laws and sister-in-laws and in-laws, as we invite them to come and be a part of the family of God, I want to show you an approach that perhaps you've never seen before. And I say to you that the approach we've been using oftentimes is futile and fails. But this approach doesn't fail. Five things. Note with me the power of his promise. In verse 29, Moses said, the Lord said, I will give it you. He said, the Lord hath spoken good things concerning Israel. The promise of God was the spoken word of God. If the Lord said it to Moses, that was a promise. If the Lord spoke it to Moses, that's a promise. And let me tell you today, even in modern America, if God says it, write it down. It's a promise. God will perform his word, and his word shall not return unto him void.
6: And the power of his promise is the spoken word of God. This old world has been denied and is presently devoid of the word of God. The home isn't teaching the Bible. The school has expelled the Bible from the classroom. You can't go in and preach like we used to do in the classroom and in the school assemblies. And certainly churches have taken the word of God and laid it aside and gone into political maneuvers and materialistic planning and all the other things that fellows think are so paramount and so important. And the word of God is not being heard, and the word of God is not being read, and the word of God is not being believed, and the power of his promise has been denied. Listen to me. God has made a promise. I'll never leave you nor forsake you. He doesn't care what the temperature is. He doesn't care what the economy is. You can nail your hope to God. If he says it, it's a promise. Now, isn't that a whole lot better than bragging on your preacher? Isn't that a whole lot better than saying we're going to build a new building? Our hope is in the Lord who gave himself for me and paid the price of all my sin at Calvary. Let me remind some of you folks that are weary. The answer's not in Washington. You can believe all the political promises you want to. They will crawfish on you, but they don't tell the truth. They'll say, I promise to give you a job plucking chickens just across the river. You won't be able to find the river. They'll make promises to you they cannot keep. But I want to tell you something today, and this is fresh out of the oven. God keeps his promise. His word is true. So just keep believing God. The power of his promise. Do you believe God's promise? If God says something, you try it and say, I don't think it works. I don't think that'll be mine. I don't think I'll cleave to that. Let me tell you something. The greatest need in your life is to believe God. Just believe God. Just believe God. Paul was on his way to Rome in Acts, and the ship wrecked. I mean, the storm came and just blew the ship, smattered it and splattered it everywhere. And Paul got to praying, and God said, I'm going to take care of it. Don't worry about it. You're all going to be saved. The ship's going to sink, but every life's going to be saved. Paul went up and reported to the captain he'd never seen a storm like this. He'd never seen a wind like this. He'd never seen a shipwreck like this. And Paul said, I just talked to God. And he said, it's all right. Everybody's going to be saved alive. And you know what? Paul had such courage and such a countenance about him. He believed God. And that fellow didn't have anything to lose. So he said, okay, if you say it, it's so. And every one of them lived. And every one of them floated to land. And every one of them survived because Paul believed God. Let the storm come. Let the old ship of state sink. Let the families around you fall apart. Let marriages break up. Let children go astray. Let preachers fall into sin and church houses lock their doors. God is still true. The power of his promise. You ought to go home this afternoon and search the word of God and find you a promise and say, I'm going to build my life right there. I'm going to build my life right there. Well, you talk about making you consistent. The power of his promise. He said it. That settles it. Number two. The power of his purpose. In verses 29, God gave him a place. The Lord said, I will give it you, and we will do thee good. Now look at verse 32. And it shall be, if thou go with us, yea, it shall be, that what goodness the Lord shall do unto us, the same we will do unto you. The purpose of God is very explicit. It's to do you good. The purpose of God is to be goodness in your life. It's not for testing and trial. God wants to do good in your life. God wants to bring you into relationship with himself, and that's good. God wants to save you from eternal damnation. That's good. God wants to give you something to smile about. That's good. He wants to give you joy unspeakable and full of glory. That's good. God wants to get you up in the morning and say, look at the day the Lord hath made. Rejoice and be glad in it. That's good. Hey, if we could understand the power of God's purpose is to do good to us, we'd come off a lot of medicine we take. Our nervousness would leave us. Our nails would be growing full length, and our ulcers would go away if we could just believe that God's purpose is to do us good. Now, we grew up in this mentality. You better not do that. God won't like you. Don't do that. God won't like you. I'm going to tell you something. God likes you whether you do that or don't do that. God loved us and sent his son. And it's not my behavior that caused God to do that. It's his behavior. It's not that I needed mercy, but that he had mercy. And watch this. God wants to do you good. I don't know what the devil's telling you. I don't know what he's whispering in your ear. I don't know how depressed you've become, and I don't know how obsessed you've become with the problems you face. I don't know what you're going through right now, but I know this. The purpose of God is to do you good. And God wants to bring you out of all those entanglements and those ensnaring things and through those valleys and out of that mess you're in and all of the problems you've experienced. God wants to bring you out of that and do you good. I want you to go somewhere and find me a better offer. That's better than a blue light special, Faye. God wants to do you good. And Moses said, when God does us good, we're going to do you good. You see, the goodness of God is something that we're to communicate with people. Too many of us hoard it up. And we think someone who talks about the goodness of God is a nut and an off his rocker. Why don't we talk about the issue? Well, the issue is God has a purpose. It's to do us good. The power of his purpose. Look at the third lesson. The power of his persuasion. Verse 29, come thou with us. Now look at verse 30. And he said to him, I will not go, but I will depart to mine own land, to my own kindred. Now I've got a better way than God's way. I've got a better plan than God's plan. I'll not go your way today. I don't think that's for me. I think I'm going to go on about my own business and do my own thing. Well, Moses didn't drop it there. The power of his persuasion. Here's a man who set on going back to the world, going back to the old life, going back into the things that God has not honored, but dishonored. And this man says, I'll not go now. Sounds like trying to win somebody to Jesus. And they say, well, I know I ought to, and I plan to, but I won't now. Same principle, same mental set, same devil talking in both ears. You say, well, how in the world did Moses talk him into it? Hey, told him about the goodness of his God. Told him about the promise of his God. He said, God has promised and God's purpose is to do us good. And if you'll go with us, whatever God does good for you, God will do good for us. And God does good for us, we'll do good for you. God's good and God wants to do something good in you and through you and to you. God wants it to be something that you can clap your hands about, jump up and down about, shout about, tell everybody about. Will you go? He said, no, I won't go. I'll go back home to my own land and my own kindred. I won't go. But he went. The power of his persuasion. You say, how you know he went, preacher? Turn to Judges, chapter 1. The children of Israel are now over in Canaan, in Judges. And in chapter 1, we meet this fellow again. And the children of the Kenite, this coppersmith, Hobab, verse 16, Judges chapter 1. And the children of the Kenite, Moses' father-in-law, went up out of the city of palm trees with the children of Judah into the wilderness of Judah, which lieth in the south of Arad, and they went and dwelt among the people. Here Moses is saying, go with us. He said, I won't go this way. I got plans of my own. Got a life to live, and I'm going to do what I want to do. But when it all is seen in the final scene, they're over there in the land of Canaan with the people. The power of his persuasion. By the way, if it hadn't been for the Kenite in chapter 21, they'd have had a hard time coming up with a facsimile of the brazen serpent God provided before the time. Number four, and I'm hurrying. The power of his presence. The best thing in salvation is not the forgiveness of sin to me, but it's the presence of God. Look, if you will, in verses 33 and 34. And they have departed now 3 days' journey, and the ark of the covenant of the Lord went before them. The law was in that ark. The presence of God was among them. It went before them in the 3 days' journey to search out a resting place for them. And the cloud of the Lord, there's the ark of the Lord, the mount of the Lord, the presence of the Lord, here's the cloud of the Lord, was upon them by day when they went out of the camp. The Shekinah glory, which was the Holy Ghost, overshadowed that camp. And when they went out of the camp, if they had to leave the camp, a cloud of God hovered over them. Now watch this. God wanted this people to know that he was there. He wasn't something that they were going toward and going to meet one day and had aspirations of being entertained by in the future. God said, I'm with you now. I'm with you all the way. It's my mountain. It's my ark. It's my cloud. You're my people. This is my camp. I'm here. You say, why in the world did God do that? Well, in the desert, the temperature in the daytime gets to 140 degrees. That's a type of hell. That's a type of the blistering temptations of the devil. And God says, I'm going to protect you from that. And it didn't matter where you went, there's a cloud of God all over you. Hallelujah. If that don't excite you, your battery's dead and your charger needs working on. Whatever I confront, whether I'm in the camp or out of the camp, whether I'm at church or at home, whether I'm on the job or down the school or out in the community, in the marketplace, wherever I am, the cloud of God's on me. The Holy Ghost is with me. The power of His presence. There's not another religion in the world that has a present God except us. They got to go to their God. They got to go to their city. They got to go to their shrine. They got to go to their saints. They got to go somewhere. I don't have to go anywhere. He's with me. The power of His presence. Boy, that makes Christianity worth peddling. Say amen right there. If we could just get excited about the fact that God is with us and then have God with us to the degree that folk know there's something about us that's different. And then finally, the power of His provision. Verse 33, to search out a resting place for them. God wants to give His people rest. Jesus said, come unto me, all ye that labor and are heavy laden, and I will give you a handful of tracks and stand you on a cold street corner in Chicago. Jesus said, come unto me, all ye that labor and heavy laden. I'll give you a bus that won't run, won't have a heater, doesn't have windshield wipers, and got three flats on the same side on the rear, and you can drive it around the community, blow your crazy horn on Sunday morning, wake up dead saints. You'd think in our society, church especially, God's going out of business if we don't help Him. But the power of His provision is He's looking for us a resting place. Not a place of service, a place of rest. You see, you can't see God if you're working. Only time you can see God's when you worship Him. And the result of your seeing God is service. But you can serve and serve with anticipation of meeting God, and God will never come. But boy, if we can find a place of rest, the power of His provision, God's looking for a resting place for His people. A resting place means there's no damage to be done, no enemy to be faced, no fight to fight. Just rest in Jesus Christ. Jesus said it in the New Testament. Come unto me, all ye that labor and are heavy laden. I will give you rest. And He's not talking about a physical death. He's talking about a spiritual contentment that's so restful that everybody around you wonders why you're not gnawing your nails and feeding your ulcer. I want you to look up here and listen to me for a moment. I don't know what the future holds. A lot of people have already hit the panic button. I don't have a panic button. I had one I had taken out. And I spell panic, P-R-A-I-S-E. And every time I feel anxious, I'll just praise the Lord. Just hit the praise button. Holler hallelujah. They could call me and say, well, there's a bomb on the way. I'd say, glory to God. Hallelujah. Praise the Lord. Hallelujah. So I just praise the Lord. Just praise Him anyhow. Our world is in a countdown to Antichrist. We're heading, folks, listen to me. We're heading out into the wilderness. God's looking for us a resting place. Who are you going to stay with? I'm going to go with God. But God's hunting me a resting place. Somewhere beyond the grave, there is a land prepared by God alone. By His own hand. And for the saved by grace, there is a resting place. And in a few more days, it will be mine. Some call it heaven. Some call it Rome. Some call it dreaming. Just let me dream on. Some call it paradise. Somewhere beyond the skies. Some call it heaven. I call it home. The power of His provision. Listen, don't get discouraged. You ought to be shouting and praising God. Hallelujah. He's on the throne. Nothing has taken God by surprise. And if your hope is in some party or some platform, or if your hope is in some person, shame on you. Grow up. God is in charge. And Moses loved his kinfolk. Here's the message. He loved. The Bible said Hobab, which means beloved. He was Moses' wife's brother, younger, no doubt. He loved him, and he said, hey, we're going to where God has promised us a place. Go with us. The answer's not in Washington. The answer's not in Nashville. The answer's not in Murfreesboro. The answer's in God. Go with us. And as you go, we'll experience the power of His promise. And we'll experience the power of his purpose. And we'll experience the power of his persuasion. We'll experience the power of his presence. And we'll enjoy the power of his provision. 1,000 years from today, we'll still be enjoying him. No term limitations. No gridlock angel committees. No international problem. Because we found the resting place. Where is it, preacher? Can you show me that place on the map? Yes, I can. Here's the map. And here's the place. For God so loved the world that he gave his only begotten Son, that whosoever believeth in him, just believe his promise, should not perish, but have everlasting life. Let's stand together. Our heads are bowed and eyes are closed for a moment. The invitation is very simple, very brief, to the point.

Don't get sidetracked with the issues. Keep your eyes on Jesus. He's coming soon. Stage is set. Music's playing. I want to talk to you just personally. No one here but you and I. Listen. Listen closely. If you're not ready to meet Jesus Christ, you've given all the excuses this Kenite gave. Now, I'll not go now. I'll go to my own people, my own land. I'll go my own way. I'm going to pray the power of the persuasion of the Holy Spirit will draw you to Jesus. He's the answer. If you do not know him personally, if your life isn't consumed with him, I'm going to pray God will wrap you up and bring you to himself. Father, in Jesus' name, take the message that stirred my heart. Build a fire in the heart of your children. A determination to say, we're going to a place the Lord gave us. Come with us. May we become a witness of the work of God in our lives. And then I pray for those who know not the Savior. There's some here this morning. They've tried everything the world has to offer and come up zero. I pray you'll draw them to yourself even now. Give them a desire and a determination to come to Christ, who to know is to have life everlasting. I pray for those today who need to get burdened about loved ones, burdened about friends, burdened about brother-in-laws and sister-in-laws and in-laws. They need to realize that the world's not the answer. It's the God of salvation. Help us all to be examined and re-examined, and then to confess our sins and our laziness and our lassitude, and to repent of it and go out and perform that, that even in the Old Testament is a testimony of the goodness of God. Now do in every life what needs to be done. We pray in Jesus' name.

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3: Blessing Weather. Meteorologist Mike Cox will have a lot of clouds around tonight, and some scattered showers will go with that. Maybe a rumble of thunder from time to time as well. But refreshing weather is here. We'll have a low of 57 for in the morning. Now, tomorrow we're going to start out with clouds, a few rain showers around. By afternoon, those clouds and showers should be leaving to a point where we'll have a partly cloudy Thursday afternoon. Look for a high of 72. Friday, mostly sunny skies and a high of 73. 91.5,
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sort of a celestial sound, isn't it? Reminds you of sailing out in space in one of these great space vehicles. But it's the theme to the program Night Sounds, and I'm Bill Pierce, and I welcome you to these next few moments. Speaking of space, just about anyone who has seen television for any length of time has seen at least one episode of the original Star Trek, with Captain Kirk and Mr. Spock and Scotty and the rest of the crew. Starship Enterprise. That giant white vessel fills the screen, then cruises powerfully into the black depths of space. On board the Enterprise, everything is perfectly clean and pure. No one perspires. No one leaves dirty dishes in the sink. People rarely cry. The characters are largely untouched by the outside world. A planet may explode, and only a slight frown of puzzlement or dismay will crease the captain's brow. Everyone is competent, and everything is under control. Tonight's program is titled Starship Enterprise. You are here. You are there in space. And as we cruise together in these next few moments, let's center on the master of the space experience.

music from the Vineyard Singers. Song entitled, You Are Here. Tonight's program, Starship Enterprise. Those who have been real fans of that program, Star Trek, through the years are called Trekkies. And I understand there's still a very loyal group of fans who are almost paranoid sometimes when it comes to remaining in the fantasy of this series. In fact, not too long ago, on a television interview program, William Shatner, the actor who plays the part of Captain Kirk, was speaking to a group of these very excitable fans, Trekkies, and he was telling them, look, guys and gals, don't stay in the fantasy. You don't need to. Get outside of it. Get a life. And here was the actor himself telling these people to leave the realm of fantasy. Occasionally, in their quest for justice, the intrepid crew ventures into a hostile world. As the matter transporter beams them into the most forbidding environments, they're secure in the knowledge that at the slightest hint of trouble, they can be saved by uttering the famous phrase, "Beam us up, Scotty." And immediately, they are removed from the scene of potential trouble, pain, or anguish, and restored to the pristine security of the ship. Not too long ago in the magazine Discipleship Journal, there was a very unique article written by Ian John with the title, Don't Beam Us Up, Scotty. And he said Star Trek could be a parable describing Christian involvement in the world. We spend much of our lives building and securing our own version of the Enterprise, a lifestyle full of nice people and positive experiences. Occasionally, we venture out from the safety of our spiritual base into the murky atmosphere of this messy world. Our goal is to swoop down on one or more of the unfortunate citizens of the world and bring them back to our safe spiritual shelter, where they'll become as nice, clean-cut, and upstanding as ourselves. For this sort of task, a transporter beam would certainly come in handy. Writer Ian John went on to say there are problems, however, with a Star Trek approach to Christian life and ministry. One is that most don't want to be beamed up. From their point of view, we are the ones with the pointy ears and the funny leotards. They perceive correctly that we're not really interested in understanding them or caring for them in a costly way. They wonder what planet we come from and how we could possibly understand what they're going through. This Star Trek mentality also encourages us to believe in our own superiority. Often, it seems that we give the impression to those who are not in the fold, those who are unbelievers, and even to one another, that we have our act together, that we're basically free from struggles, even practically without sin. And sometimes we forget that we are a people who have experienced mercy, that our ministry is by grace, that the treasure of the gospel is in jars of clay, as the apostle named Paul said, to show that the all-surpassing power is from God
and not of us. So if we're ever tempted to use the transponder and say, beam us out of this, let's not ask too hasty a deliverance from that which God has allowed us to go through. And as we continue in this kind of ministry, I find that we often are in a hostile, alien world because we're dealing with things spiritual, as you are. If you have given your life and heart, your time, your talents and treasure to Almighty God who created you, you find that you all of a sudden have an enemy, the God of this world, who is out to dilute anything you do, to impede your spiritual progress, and to negate, if possible, your presence. God calls us to seek our security, not in avoiding the world system, but in Him. He is our security. This Star Trek mentality puts us in an unreal fantasy world. Do you remember that following Jesus, calling His disciples, He did a very unusual thing. He took them with Him into the world. Not the nice world of spiritual retreats and controlled learning environments, but the world of prostitutes, hypocrites, and the demon-possessed, the world of disease, death, and mourning, the world of greedy and corrupt people, a world of late nights, raging storms, responsibilities, heartbreak. And they watched Jesus entering strongly into that world, healing, touching, teaching, meeting needs, showing compassion, and rebuking. So tonight, the security that we may be seeking, the peace, is not found in a fantasy world where we're beamed up into a pristine plastic atmosphere, but in a relationship of dependence on the Lord who says, come to me, all of you who labor and are heavy laden, and I will give you rest. That great man of testing, Job, didn't have the opportunity to read the ending of his book when he was going through that experience. Any of us who see the old Star Trek reruns or some of the movies that were made by this group always suspect that within an hour's time, things are going to end up okay. Because Captain Kirk and Mr. Spock and the whole crew and the Starship Enterprise are in control, and the writers of the series have ensured that. The security that Jesus offered the disciples was not in isolation, but in a relationship of dependence on Him. Dependence in real life situations, in the bittersweet moments, such as those sung by our soloist right now. Here's Bobby Michaels to sing the song, Bittersweet.

tenor soloist Bobby Michaels, and the song entitled Bittersweet. And this is Night Sounds, reaching you after dark, and I'm Bill Pierce, your host. Each night we put a different label on our program as far as title is concerned, speaking from various directions to different topics, stress areas, and points of living which we all face. And a lot of us find ourselves in a fantasy world now and then as an escapism. And we're centering tonight on a very familiar spaceship called the Enterprise. And that, of course, suggests the TV series Star Trek, the original series we were speaking of tonight. And the title of our time together is Starship Enterprise. The basic message is we've got to leave the safe, secure environment of the Enterprise, whatever fantasy world we're in. Even if it's a religious one, maybe we could even call it a Christian experience. I have known new converts who have become so caught up in the emotional high of a spiritual experience that they seem to ride the crest of that wave and almost get into a fantasy world, and then to come crashing down from the honeymoon experience is somewhat debilitating to them. And sometimes they become discouraged, thinking that there might not be that much reality to the Christian experience. But be assured tonight that God is real. And the Bible is addressed not to feeling, but to faith. Not to fantasy, but to follow through, depending on the solidity and credibility of the Word of the Living God. Jesus is our pattern. And tonight, embracing our world may mean honestly facing painful realities about our lives. Maybe sin or failure, sickness, unemployment, loneliness. And if we've never allowed ourselves to struggle and experience God's comfort in these things, we really won't have much to say to a hurting world. They're looking to us for some credibility and reality. And they have a right to see consistency. It's always difficult when one of us falls. We need to heal. And the grace of God can help us get onto our feet again and make us real to a watching world. It may mean compassionate involvement with the lost, the unlovely people. Maybe even entering into the fellowship of Christ's suffering. This maybe would mean really listening to the office moaner over lunch, or inviting the single parent next door to a family activity. It might involve getting together with some friends and confronting an injustice or caring for the needy. Ian John said in his article, "We know that when we do these things, we often come away hurt, tired, confused, perhaps out of a job, but always hungry to meet with God." Christianity is not pretense. It's not a fantasy world. God calls his people, you and me, to seek our security and comfort not in the avoidance of the world system, but in a relationship with him. So really, our friends, our workmates, our families, our neighbors don't need a super Christian, but someone who shares their humanity and is sensitive to the life-giving touch of God in everyday activity. Character Superman comes to my mind now. The guy with the cape, the blue shirt, with the red triangle, and the big yellow S. Superman.
Have you ever considered the possibility that the S might stand for sensitive man or spiritual man? Let's take the superfluity out of the fantasy realm and pin it on real power. Jesus said, "All power is given unto me in heaven and on earth." This is the power we can link up with by faith. The smallest, the weakest, the least spectacular of us can touch him by faith and have infused into our beings his life, his forgiveness, his peace. I'd like you to listen closely to a song we've played before, but right now consider the God who made you as reaching out to you. He's as close as breathing, or as the men say, as close as the mention of his name.

Tonight's program entitled Starship Enterprise. And I'd like this to conclude with this thought. Let's keep throwing open the doors to the Enterprise and entering strongly into the world and work to which God has called us. Thank you for entrusting us with this world. Help us not to live in fantasy, but in the reality of an experience with Jesus Christ, who says, I am the way, the truth, and the life. Amen. Thank you again for sharing in these moments. If we can help you to meet the Lord God in faith, to accept Christ as Savior, please let us know. We want to pray and send materials. Our mailing address, Night Sounds, Wheaton, Illinois, 60189. So let's not live in a fantasy world, okay? Let's have our feet on solid ground. Until we meet again, a peaceful

0: 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Thank you.
1: The enemy of my enemy is my friend, they say. And in the polarizing world of politics, a common enemy sometimes is the only thing that will unite politicians who otherwise would never agree on anything. Leaders of all political stripes have found strong agreement in their opposition to a growing network, a surveillance technology in the U.S. known as flock cameras. Connected to local law enforcement, these cameras are placed around communities. They are always on, and they are scanning passing license plates. Some fear it might be more than that. But either way, across red and blue states, there is a pushback of opposition amid the fear of privacy infringement. Unity is powerful, but it can also be beautiful, especially when it's around a common love. And there is no greater unifier than the love of Christ and the Spirit of God who makes us one. I'm David Wolin at haventoday.org. 91.5, the
2: blessing weather. Meteorologist Mike Cox will have a lot of clouds around tonight, and some scattered showers will go with that. Maybe a rumble of thunder from time to time as well. But refreshing weather is here. We'll have a low of 57 for in the morning. Now tomorrow we're going to start out with clouds, a few rain showers around. By afternoon, those clouds and showers should be leaving to a point where we'll have a partly cloudy Thursday afternoon. Look for a high of 72. Friday, mostly sunny skies and a high of 73. 91.5.

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1: For years, there were two words that seemed to always go together in my life: prayer and guilt. No matter how long or how hard I tried to pray, I never felt like I measured up. That's until God showed me what I'm going to share with you today. You don't want to miss it. Stay with me.
0: 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Chip is walking through the Lord's Prayer, line by line, showing us that prayer was never about saying the right words, but about coming to a Father who is far more approachable than most of us ever imagined. 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Well, now here's Chip with his message titled, Knowing God as He is the Prerequisite to Loving Others as They Are.
1: You pick up the story in Luke 11. Why don't you open your Bibles there if you're not there already. And in verse 1, it says that it came about while he was praying in a certain place. After he had finished, one of his disciples said to him, Lord, teach us to pray just as John also taught his disciples. So he says to them, when you pray, say, Father, hallowed be thy name. But he turns the tables already. Wait a second. Father, it's the Aramaic word Abba. It's the word of a 2 or 3 year old boy who would tug on his daddy's robe to say, will you pick me up? Abba, intimacy. Their view of God was he's transcendent. He's powerful. He's the God who split the Red Sea. But they missed his intimacy. And the first thing Jesus says is when you see him, he's an available, loving Abba, Father. And the balance is, and holy is his name. He is the God who filled the temple of Isaiah. Holy, holy, holy. But he's transcendent, but he's approachable and intimate, like your own dad. Then he goes on to say to them, thy kingdom come. And then in another gospel, your will be done. When you pray, come to God knowing he's an intimate Father, and come with great reverence, and then get his agenda on the table first before you get yours. God, I want your will to get done. I want your rulership and the way you want life to occur in the world that I'm in. And then make sure you pray for your specific needs. It's not bad or unspiritual. Give us this day our daily bread. God, I've got needs. I've got material needs. I've got relational needs. I've got financial needs. I've got work needs. He says, you bring those to him. And then notice he says, but understanding there's this relationship as you bring your needs between your relationship with others and your relationship with the Father. So he goes on to say, and forgive us our sins as we ourselves forgive everyone who is indebted to us. Don't think that you can have this little silo of disconnected relationship with God as you have hate and unforgiveness in your heart toward others. That's why intimate praying with the Father is always a cleansing experience. It always forces us to do a little evaluation of where is my heart with other people? Because I've got to get this right before God says we can make that right. And then he says it's a hostile world. It's a fallen world. There is an enemy. And this enemy wants to literally destroy your soul and destroy your marriage and destroy your life. And so ask specifically, lead us not into temptation. And as the other gospels will, writers will say, but deliver us from evil. And literally, it's from the evil one. For yours is the kingdom and the power and the glory. And so he tells them, come to God. It's intimate, and yet he's holy. Get his agenda on the table. Ask specifically for your needs. Then deal with any relational issues of unforgiveness so you can appropriate that. Ask for his protection. And then now notice what he does. He tells a story. He goes on to say to them, suppose one of you have a friend and you go out to him at midnight and you say to him, friend, lend me 3 loaves. The idea, 3 loaves of bread. For a friend of mine has come to me on a journey and I have nothing to set before him. And from inside the house, he shall answer and say, do not bother me. The door has already been shut and my children and I are in bed. I cannot get up and give you anything. Notice how then Jesus develops the story. I tell you, even though, verse 8, he will not get up and give him anything because he is his friend, yet because of his persistence, he will get up and give him as much as he needs. Will you underline the word persistence in your Bible? And then verse 9, and I say to you, here's the application. Ask and you will receive. Seek and you shall find. Knock and it shall be opened to you. For everyone who asks receives. Here's what prayer is all about. And he who seeks finds. And the one who knocks it'll be open. This is real simple, guys. Then notice he tells another story. He goes on to say, now suppose one of your fathers is asked by his son for a fish. He will not give him a snake instead of the fish, will he? Or if he asks for an egg, he won't give him a scorpion, will he? And then here's the clincher. If you then, being evil, know how to give good gifts to your children, how much more shall your heavenly Father give the Holy Spirit to those who ask? Now, you're saying to yourself, maybe, Chip, where are you getting this that they have a wrong view of God? I remember very first pastorate I was in, I was there maybe 9 months, year and a half at the most. Didn't know this fellow very well. I came in from out of town and we had this really old car and we really upgraded to this little tiny Subaru wagon that I could get all my kids in. And I came in out of town and it's when it starts to rain and it hasn't rained for a long time, the oil from the pavement and the dust. And I mean, it is just like ice like this. And so I'm coming out of Dallas and there's one of those big loops and that is going to send me on the freeway toward my house. And I, you know, everyone is careful. It's real slick. And so everyone's going like 12, 15 miles an hour. And then in front of me, there's this bus that just starts swimming around like this and hits it into a car. It's like being in a movie in slow motion. It's coming, it's coming. So I've hit the brake a little bit and that doesn't work. So he hits me and I go into the guardrail. Then I'm spinning around in my car like this. I felt like this. And I, you know, boom, boom. I'm glad I was going 10, 12, 15 miles an hour. And so pretty soon you look around and there's all these cars all messed up and it's like 2 in the morning. Well, I can't call Teresa. One, she doesn't have a car because we have one car. And number two, you know, I got 3 kids and they're small. And I don't know many people in this church. Who am I going to ask? And so I thought, well, who's the person? Are you ready? Think of you if this was you. Who's the person that you could call at 2:30 in the morning that would not get angry, right? And so I called a man named AC, and I was meeting with him every, I think, Wednesday or Thursday morning, and we would memorize some verses together and keep each other accountable, and my sense was that he really cared about me. Well, I called him, and I could hear in his voice, you know, obviously we're groggy, but he got up, he came, helped me get a tow truck, we drove back together, and that man actually became not only a mentor and a father figure for the last 30 years. Here's what I want you to see what Jesus was saying. Jesus was saying, you know, when I called him, I believed, I was shameless. I believed that he would actually help me. Do you see what Jesus is teaching the disciples? The man will get up out of bed because the only person you would call in the middle of the night is someone that your view of them is they are kind and they are good and they are generous. And so he's shameless. Of course I would ask this man because this is the kind of man he is. And what he's trying to teach the disciples is it's not how long you pray. It's not all the different words you use. If when you and could see God as kind and generous and easy to please and not condemning. When you come in your crisis and your need, you won't get a God whose arms are folded. Their view of prayer was, let's see now, I've seen the Pharisees do it. If you do it for 45 minutes and then take a break and then another 45 minutes, and if you say these certain words over and over and over and over, maybe somehow, someday, I can twist God's arm because he doesn't really care about me and I can get him to answer my prayer. A total performance works orientation and a completely warped view of God. And the reason I believe they asked Jesus, teach us to pray, because I think when they would overhear Jesus, they wouldn't see performance. They would see someone who was coming to a heavenly Father that whenever there was crisis or need or pain, Jesus went to the safest place in the world. Jesus went where he knew he was accepted 100% of the time. Jesus went to someone who had unlimited resources, who was not hard to please. He didn't have to work to earn or gain or merit his favor. He was a God of loving kindness and grace, regardless of where we've been and what we've done. That is why he had that intimate prayer life. And when the disciples say, teach us to pray, instead of, look how many actual words does he use in this text to teach him to pray? What, 35? Maybe 45? And how much time does he spend explaining, suppose a man, and then the ask, seek, knock. Of course, you just ask. When you ask someone who loves you, who's kind, who's generous, who wants to help you, you just ask, well, how are you going to receive? Well, you don't, not sure what to do. Well, you just seek and you ask this kind of God, what you're going to find. And if you knock and you're not sure about this or that, he'll always open the door. You see, until you know God as he really is, it's impossible to love others as they are. Because we have this idea that God really is very hard to please, that he's really down on us most of the time. And we think God is trying to fix us like we're trying to fix everybody else. And the scripture says it is the kindness of God that leads to change. It's his graciousness. And just in case they didn't get it, he goes, okay, look, guys, how many of you as human fathers, your 8-year-old runs up to you, your 9-year-old little girl runs up to you, daddy, oh, daddy, yes, could I have a piece of bread? And you say, yes, just a minute, I have it in a bag. And you take the bag, and inside the bag you, there's a snake, Or daddy, could I have an egg? I'm so hungry, oh, I haven't eaten in a long time. Yes, and you have a little bowl with a lid on it, you go, yeah, here's the egg, it's a scorpion. Do you understand his logic? He says, you being evil fathers would never, ever consider doing that to any of your kids. And then in your Bible, you circle this phrase, how much more? How much more? If an earthly father with all of our struggles and all of our sin and all of our bad days would never do that to his earthly child, how much more will your heavenly Father come to you and meet you where you are and give you what you need when you come honestly?
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1: You know, I get to talk to lots of pastors and church leaders, and then lots of us Christians. But if I bring up the subject of how's your prayer life, you can almost feel the dynamic in the room change. I mean, anybody, I don't know anybody who feels like, hey, how's your prayer life? I'm doing great, man, it's awesome. I spent hours and hours, it's great intimacy. God answers about 94.3% of my prayers. Love to pray, everything's going great. When I talk to pastors, how's your prayer life? Well, I know it's not what it needs to be, and you know, I know this and I know that, and when I talk to Christians, it's like, well, you know, it's really hard, my mind wanders, and I've tried to write a few things down, but mostly, you know, praise God for Atlanta traffic, I get scared and I pray then, and when my kids are in ICU, I pray then, and you know, when I lose my job or I need some money, I pray then, and otherwise, you know, I'm just hoping the big man upstairs, whoever that is gonna be kinda nice to me. And you see, your prayer life always reveals your level of genuine dependency. And instead of feeling guilty about it, what you need to do is redefine who it is you're talking to. And I think redefine prayer. I used to feel guilty all the time about my prayer life. I mean, like, you know, like some guy came to me and said, you know, how long should you pray? Well, just name a number, 15 minutes. Well, what if it's supposed to be 16? Well, it's a half hour. What if it's supposed to be 42 minutes? Well, what if it's supposed to be an hour? What? I mean, you totally miss the point. That's all performance orientation. Can I give you a good definition of prayer? Keeping company with God. That's what prayer is. It's keeping company with God. And the key to a life of seeing God and knowing him for who he really is just like with any other relationship, you have to get to know him and enjoy him. And when you think of prayer as ought to and got to and feel bad when I don't, and I bet, you know, I have a flat tire, and let's see, I prayed and read my Bible this morning. It's going to be a good, oh, I didn't pray. I bet this is going to happen. That's going to happen. That is a warped view of God. That's a performance, non-grace orientation. Jesus talked to the Father because he was the most refreshing, safe, good, kind, wonderful, willing to help in the middle of the night in any crisis of any being in the universe. And he's teaching his disciples, get a right view of my Father. He's not down on you. Can I tell you, God is not hard to please? His desires for you are grand. but his understanding is vast. He's mindful that you're men and women of flesh. His arms aren't crossed. His toe is not tapping. It's not like you're really down deep, this bad, guilty person, and you need to shape up. And when you shape up, then I'll do good things for you. Doesn't that sound like someone trying to fix someone? Isn't that a lot how we treat others? And I don't know about you, but if I'm trying to fix someone, which I did for many years in my marriage, and she's trying to fix me, you know, there's a lot of unhealthy conflict in that, isn't there? And Jesus teaches us, I think, two major, major practices. The first practice is this: bring all your needs to the how much more Father who loves you. Now, I don't feel guilty about my prayer life anymore. I have come to believe that there is an all-knowing, all-powerful, gracious, kind God that no matter where I'm at and what I've done and how much I'm struggling and how adverse the situation is, I can come, and I've got to come a certain way. We'll learn in a minute. But when I come real and honest and not playing games, he always is the how much more God. How much more will your heavenly Father meet you and talk with you and listen to you and help you and put his arm around you and comfort you and encourage you? But there is a way that you have to come. We come to God not only with all our needs, but come to God in desperate dependency. The other little phrase I would have you underline: Jesus did not make up these stories just out of the blue, right? He's making a point. Which of you coming to a friend, legitimate need, and he's already in bed, and you shamelessly believe he's good enough that he's gonna answer, you come and you say, "I have nothing." You've had those times praying, haven't you? You're in ICU, and they don't know if your kid's gonna make it or not. "I have nothing. This marriage has fallen apart, and there's anger, and there's," I mean, and you're sitting in a pool of tears and wondering. You just find out that the layoffs are final, and you don't have a job, and you don't have a future. And remember how you pray then? Oh, God, flowing tears. God, help me. What am I gonna do? I can't solve this. Are you ready? I can't fix this. God, please help me. And I would suggest that if we had the time and a microphone, we could go around this room at the windows in your life when you were just totally bankrupt. "I have nothing." And we could tell the most amazing stories of how God showed up in supernatural ways in ICUs and biopsy reports that were this way and went that way. And people that have lost people that you love, and you thought to yourself, "I cannot go on. I will never live again." And that was 5 years ago, and you have seen how God has healed your life. You see, principle for relationships, knowing God as he is a prerequisite to loving others as they are. And that means that you get a new view of God. Could I just tell you, he's not down on you. He just loved to talk to you. And yeah, there's a basic format about how to do it. If your mind wanders, just like if you were talking to a great friend or your mate or one of your kids and your mind wandered and they said, "Hey, Dad, yeah, oh, I'm sorry." And you would just talk, wouldn't you? I've been out of town quite a bit, and Friday I just had a great afternoon with Teresa, and then we went out on a date to this really nice little Italian restaurant and had little candlelights and the music in the background, and then we took a walk around all these places. And, you know, if I would have missed that date, I would have not thought, "Oh, boy, well, I should have done that with you." You know why I went on that date? I just love her. I like to hang out with her. I didn't feel like, "Oh, I've been gone 2 weeks now. I need to shore up this part of the relationship. I need to fix her, make sure everything's okay." I just said, "Babe, man, can we just hang out together?" And we had a deep talk and a long walk and a great meal. And it was just like, if I would have missed that, I would have not felt like she was down on me. I would have felt like I missed out on something very precious. And when you begin to see God as a good God and a kind God and a gracious God and a loving God who wants to keep company with you, and if you would come and kind of stop, we all do it, the posturing and trying to cut a deal like, "Well, God, if I do this, this, and this, will you do that? And over here, if you would do this, then I really need this new job." We kind of play the game of like air traffic spiritual controllers, and we're the air traffic controller, and there's this God that we can tap in if we just get the dials just right. And we say, "Okay, God, over at 2 o'clock, I got a son going left, going south. What I need is supernatural grace missiles. Bing, shoot him over here. And God, over here, I need a new job, and this needs it." And, you know, and I'm trying to work, and then, you know, it happens one time, doesn't happen the other, and you think, "Well, Maybe I need to hold my mouth just right. Or I read verses last time before I prayed. Maybe that's the key. And we play all these games. And Jesus said to his disciples, hey, guys, you come to the how much more God when you're absolutely bankrupt and you say, I got nothing and I can't fix it and I'm desperate for you. And when you ask, you'll receive. And when you seek, you will find. And when you knock, the door will be opened. Knowing God as he is the prerequisite to loving others as they are.
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1: You know, sometimes we kind of work so hard at our relationship with God, and we unconsciously, just because we're human, think we need to somehow, some way measure up. I mean, part of our flesh is a works mentality, and I hope you picked up on that little line when I was talking about my dinner out with Teresa. If I would have missed that, I would have not felt like she was down on me or I did something wrong. I would have felt like I missed out on something very precious and very special. And I just wonder if that's the way you feel about your time with God. Because here's the deal. That's the way he feels about you. When you miss time with him, you go a couple days and you don't really pray, or

0: forget that God is a person, that he's alive, that he has feelings, that he longs for a relationship, and that we actually, can you imagine this? We can delight his heart, and we can also make him sad. You know, when we kind of shut people off in relationships, we make them sad or they make us sad. Well, God is a very real, holy, infinite, eternal, but person. And he's a person that wants to have a relationship with you. So often we say things so quickly and glibly. Jesus came and died to pay for our sins so that we can have a relationship with God. The fact of the matter is he did that to break down the wall so you and I could enter the Holy of Holies, so that you could know him and enjoy him, that you come into the presence of a how much more God who cares about you, who loves you, and wants relationship with you. It's a lot more like falling in love and enjoying a relationship than it is fulfilling requirements. Could I ask you to pause today and just ask God, I mean right now, Lord, would you help me see you as the how much more God that really loves me? It will change how you pray and how you live.
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7: With SRN News, I'm Keith Peters in Washington. President Trump met Chinese President Xi Jinping in person at Joint Base Andrews today, something that concerns Mississippi Republican Senator Roger Wicker. Wicker said President Trump needs to remember Xi Jinping is a brutal, unelected, and oppressive dictator.
8: I would have suggested the president not invite Xi Jinping to Washington for such a lavish welcome here in the United States of America. Based on all of the troubling issues we have with President Xi and the Chinese Communist Party.
7: Trump was on the tarmac to welcome his counterpart's plane instead of waiting for him to drive up to the White House. Changes are ahead for fast food giant McDonald's.
9: The company will spend $8 billion over the next decade to modernize restaurants. On the menu, McDonald's will introduce grilled chicken sandwiches and wraps and experiment with products like egg bites and bowls for customers who want healthier protein. The restaurant modernization plan includes lockers to handle delivery orders more easily and more visible coffee preparation. McDonald's is also deploying its Arch IQ system, developed with Google, that improves order accuracy with artificial intelligence and automates inventory management and scheduling. I'm Ed Donahue.
7: Three people have filed lawsuits against Six Flags Magic Mountain, claiming they suffered traumatic brain injuries from the park's famous X2 roller coaster. The lawsuits filed Monday follow a recent settlement over a wrongful death case involving the same ride. On Wall Street, the Dow down by 352 points, the NASDAQ dropped 308, the S&P 500 dropped by 58 points. This is SRN News. 91.5,
10: the blessing. 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We begin Thursday with apologetics. 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Then Saturday, explore the mysteries of the Bible verse, mysteries you may have never heard discussed in church. And we're bringing together Greg Patton, Kenneth Hill, Josh Davis, and many more. 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
1: 91.5 The Blessing, WHCB, Bristol, Kingsport, Johnson City. Kenneth Hill here. I've been told by some folks I don't say much at the top of the hour. Well, I can't really say too much, but I can tell you that Jesus Christ, God's own Son, came to this earth and died for your sin that you might have your sins forgiven. So turn from your sin, turn to Jesus Christ, and receive Him as your personal Savior. And there'll be a home in heaven for you. I can tell you that in 30 seconds.

0: Well, hello there. It's good to have you back. You're always welcome here at Lamplighter Theatre. On our last visit...
1: Oh, Mr. Holbrook, I can't take that class. I've watched those boys ever since they came in, barefoot and full of mischief.
2: Shall we leave them to their mischief then?
1: No, but do you know about them? I've heard such stories, especially about the one they call Tip Lewis. Well, since you have no lessons, shall I tell you a story?
3: Sure, we like stories.
4: Long as they ain't dumb, a dull or nothing.
3: Yeah.
1: This is a story about a boy named Robert.
5: Are you going home?
3: No, I just walked away from home. Nothing there worth going for. Oh,
5: not that home. I mean, home. Up there. I've just been reading about it. And God shall wipe away all tears from their eyes, and there shall be no more death, neither sorrow nor crying, neither shall there be any more pain. Former things are passed away. I mean, that home. You going there?
6: Ma, why is Pa always leaving boots right at the bottom of the stairs?
7: Well, look who decided to show up. Thought you were gonna sleep all day.
6: I suppose a fella's gotta wake up sometime. I wish getting up wasn't such hard work. Spoils all the fun of going to bed.
7: I'd be ashamed. A boy like you lying in bed till this time of day and letting your mother split the wood and cook your breakfast.
6: You cooked a little for you too, didn't you? Where is Pa anyways?
7: Same place you've been all morning, in bed and asleep. Mm. And don't you go waking him neither.
6: What?
7: Poor man ain't slept all night.
6: I'm not gonna wake him.
7: I've been up since dawn taking care of him.
6: So much for quiet.
7: Kitty, make that baby stop crying before he wakes your father.
8: Oh, sure. That's easy to say, but I'd just like to see you do it.
6: That boy's got some lungs.
7: Ugly girl, what are you doing?
8: What's it look like? I'm trying to lace this old shoe.
7: Come here, baby. There. Kitty Lewis, don't you think about no one but yourself? Why didn't you rock the cradle? I've the notion to whip you this very minute.
8: I did rock the cradle, and he opened his eyes at me as wide as he could stretch them.
7: Now what? Tip Lewis, my best water pitcher.
6: Well, I was hungry. I cut me a slice of bread, but the flies, they gathered in such numbers they about near carried the loaf away. Them that didn't drown themselves in the butter, that is. I was fighting them off like fury when the pitcher got in my way. Ain't that right, little Johnny?
7: Hopeless boy. And now my pork is burnt fast to the pan. Here, take your bread and be off. Don't let me see a side of your face again today.
6: Thank you for the bread, ma'am. And don't you worry about seeing me. I'd rather be just about any place in this sorry old house. Keep laughing, little Johnny. You're about the only friend I got around here.

0: Well, hello there, Mr. Fish. You and your brothers all look nice and cool whisking about down there in the water. Wish I had my fish pole. I'd have one of you for dinner. You know, I've been thinking about that story the church lady told yesterday. What'd she say? Former things are passed away or something. I wish I knew that Robert. He turned right square around. What kind of fellow does that? And now he's a minister. A minister. Must be nice, Mr. Fish. I'd like to be somebody. Have people say, there goes Tip Lewis, the best boy in town. Bless me, that'd be funny. They're so used to calling me the worst. If I was to reform, what? They wouldn't know what to do. Neither would I.
1: Happy Fourth. Happy Fourth.
2: You got your hands full there, Mr. Minturn.
1: Yes, indeed. They're for the party tonight.
0: Oh, I'll get that for you.
1: Why, thank you, young man.
0: There you go.
1: Thank you. Whose boy are you?
0: John Lewis's.
1: Where do you live?
0: The other side of the pond, by the mill.
1: Oh, your father's the carpenter.
0: Yeah.
1: I know him. What's your name?
0: Tip.
1: Tip. What kind of a name is that? Is it all the one you own?
0: Well, I suppose my name was Edward when I was a little shaver, but nobody knows it now. I don't rightly myself.
1: Very well then, Tip. I'll call you that, for I want you to know yourself this evening. What are your plans?
0: When? Tonight?
1: Mm-hmm.
0: Oh, hang around, I suppose. Yeah, have some fun, if I can find any.
1: Ah, so it's fun you're after. Well, you come up to my house tonight and see if you can find it there.
0: Where? Your house?
1: Yes. You know where it is, don't you?
0: Oh, yes, sir. You have the grand white one, best in the village. Green lawns and a great big fountain. You really inviting me there?
1: Yes, indeed. We're going to have fireworks and songs and all the fun we can. Will you come?
0: I don't know. I haven't got any clothes or...
1: What do you call those things you have on?
0: I call them rags, say.
1: Not a bad name for them at that. You've got water at your house, haven't you?
0: Oh, lots of it.
1: Well, put your head into a tub of it and bring a clean face up to my house tonight and... We'll try and find that fun you're looking for.
0: Yes, sir.
1: See here. If you know any boy more ragged than you are, bring him along. In fact, bring every boy and girl you meet. See you tonight.
0: This ain't rich. I don't know what is. Fireworks in Mr. Minturn's very own yard. And I can bring anybody I like. I know what I'll do. I'll hunt up Bob Turner. His jacket's got sight more holes in it than mine. God bless Mr. Minturn.
1: Everyone gather round. Well, now... We've had a grand celebration. Let us now remember who we have to thank for it all. Our great Father in Heaven. I shall now invite Minister Holbrook to say a few words. Minister?
3: Bother the preaching.
0: Quiet, Bob. I want to hear what he has to say.
4: Children, we've had a good time, haven't we?
5: Yeah.
6: We sure have.
3: Yeah.
4: I want to tell you in as few words as I can what I've been thinking about tonight. I've watched you all enjoying yourselves around that fountain. So many young, bright faces. And I said to myself, When the time comes for us to gather around the fountain of living water, which is before the throne of God, I wonder if any one of these boys and girls will be missing. Oh, children, I pray God that you may all be there. You know, it reminds me of that song, Will You Go to That Beautiful Land with Me? Sing it along with me.

0: on, Tip. Let's get out of here.
1: You go ahead. I'll be along.
0: What are you playing at? You got something cooking?
1: No, nothing like that. Just go. Go on, stop.

0: I want to go there. I've been having so much fun today, I bet they forgot how I want to reform. If I knew how to do it, I'd begin straight away, I would. If only someone would show me. If only.
1: Tip.
0: Aw, oh, Kitty, what are you...
1: Tip, you gotta come home right now.
0: Quit nagging, Kitty. What's the big rush?
1: It's little Johnny.
0: Now, what's wrong with him? Kitty?
1: He's...
0: What's wrong?
1: Oh, Tip.
0: What? Johnny?

0: And I saw the dead, small and great, stand before God. And whosoever was not found written in the book of life was cast into the lake of fire. But for those whose names were written in the book of life, God shall wipe away all tears, and there shall be no more death, neither sorrow nor crying, neither shall there be any more pain, for the former things are passed away. Let us pray. Father in heaven, we commend to your keeping the soul of this child, Johnny Lewis.
1: My boy.
0: Edward, don't you want to join your family?
2: No. I don't want to leave little Johnny. I want to be with him.
0: You can, my boy.
2: What? Oh, you mean heaven? But how?
0: Ask the Lord Jesus in earnest for help.
2: I want that, sir.
0: Then I'll leave you to it. May God bless you, my young friend, and lead you to himself.
2: Oh, little Johnny. You were my only real friend on this earth. You didn't have much of anything. But you always had a smile for me. I want to see you again. All right, then. Our Father, who art in heaven, hallowed be thy name. No. Stem's fine words, but they ain't mine. Minister Holbrook said to ask in earnest. Jesus, I want to be different. I'm a wicked boy. I want to go where Johnny is when I die. Please show me how. Clean me on the inside and change my heart. Please. Lord Jesus, I'll follow you wherever you lead me. I'll go wherever you want me to go and become whoever you want me to be. From now on, oh Lord, I'm yours.
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3: And now, back to Lamplighter Theater.
0: A And so the young boy's journey had begun. His life would never be the same. Any questions? Very well. That's all for today. You're dismissed.
1: Thank you for the lesson, Mr. Holbrook.
0: Oh, you're very welcome, Edward.
1: You can call me Tip, sir. Most everybody else does.
0: I think I'll stick with Edward. You were listening well today. Did you understand the story?
1: The boy wanted to go to heaven, right?
0: Right. Do you want to take that journey?
1: I mean to, sir. Well, that is, I've already started it, actually.
0: Have you, my boy?
1: Yes, sir. Oh, because of that story Miss Perry told last week. And, well, that and little Johnny. I told God I love Jesus and want to be good. But I don't know what to do now that I've started.
0: You need a lamp, my boy.
1: A what, sir?
0: A lamp. Remember how the boy in today's lesson found dark places along the road? He'd take out his lamp so he could see the road. That's what you need.
1: I ain't trying to be rude, sir, but I don't know as a lamp would do me any good.
0: Not a physical lamp, my boy. A spiritual one.
1: Oh.
0: I have one here in my pocket. Do you know what book this is?
1: It's a Bible, ain't it?
0: Yes, the Word of God. Have you ever read it?
1: Some, at school.
0: Good. Then let me show you something. Read that.
1: Thy word is a lamp to my feet. Oh, that's the kind of lamp you mean.
0: That's it. Wherever you go, no matter how dark the road might be, this lamp will be a light unto your path, if you're willing to use it.
1: You're giving it to me?
0: With all my heart. Here, let me write your name in it. Edward Lewis. It's yours, now and for always. God bless you, my boy.
1: Thank you. I will instruct thee and teach thee in the way which thou shalt go. Yes, that's what I need. Oh, Lord. Please help me. I want to do every single thing different from what I did before. Tip Lewis, maybe you will be somebody after all. Now you got a lamp.
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9: Now then, boys, please settle down and take your seats.
10: Here we go.
9: Good to see you all back for the start of a new term. I trust this year we'll see great progress in you all. Let's begin with our daily scripture reading.
10: Bother. Some things never change.
9: If you have your Bibles, please turn to Mark chapter 4, and we'll read together starting with verse 1.
10: Whoa! You got a Bible? Let me see.
11: Again,
10: hey! got your name on it and everything. Why did you steal a Bible and turn saint?
11: Give it here.
10: Touchy, touchy.
12: And the whole multitude was by the sea.
10: The man on the moon came down too soon.
12: Shh.
10: Hey, diddle, diddle, the cat and the fiddle.
9: Stop.
12: And it came to pass as
10: the cow jumped over the moon.
2: Look here, Bob Turner. You cut that out now, or I'll tear your tonsils out quick as a wink.
9: Edward Lewis, marked down for whispering.
2: What?
9: You've commenced the term as usual, I see. First one marked down for bad conduct.
2: No, but I was only...
9: No excuses. Continue.
10: Little Bo Peep has lost her sheep. Mah!
9: I before E, except after C, is a mnemonic rule of thumb for English spelling.
10: Psst.
9: If one is unsure whether a word
10: paper
9: is spelled
10: ball with fight.
9: No. I or IE, the rhyme suggests that the correct order is IE unless the preceding letter is C. I don't know what's going on behind my back, but it had better stop. Now. However, the short form quoted above has many common exceptions.
10: Watch
9: for
10: this
9: example,
10: tip.
9: I.
10: Right
9: e
10: in the matters. Back of the old head.
9: Species, no. Science, sufficient. Who threw that? Ellis Holbrook. As top scholar and the minister's son, I ask you, do you know who threw that?
13: Yes, sir.
9: Very well. I'm waiting.
13: Tip Lewis threw it, sir.
2: What? No, I did not. That's a mean, wicked lie.
13: No,
9: quiet. Ellis, did you see him throw it?
13: Yes, sir.
2: Liar.
9: Edward Lewis, come here.
10: Say you won't stir a step for the old fellow.
9: I said come here, young man.
10: Don't do it.
2: Mr. Burroughs, as sure as I live, I did not throw a thing. It's the first time in my life that I've ever been in school all day without throwing one.
9: How many times have you stood here spouting these same excuses? When will you learn, Edward? Hold out your hands.
2: No, but sir.
9: Hold out your hands.
2: Yes, sir.

0: Why didn't you own that you threw that plaguey paper ball and not sit there like a coward?
1: I own it? That's a good one. Pot on a tip. Didn't you throw that ball? Ellis thought you did.
0: Bob Turner, you say another word and I'll throw you. Just let me be. Oh, I never tried so hard before in my life. I tried. I really did. But the harder I tried, the worse it got. How did it all end up so bad? Oh, what was that Minister Holbrook told me? No matter how dark the path, the lamp will light my way if I am willing to use it. Isaiah 43. Fear not, for I have redeemed thee. I have called thee by thy name. Thou art mine. I am yours. Yours. Thank you.

0: 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And your host, John Reese Davis.
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He honors them with his pleasure and his glory because the sacrifice of Jesus has made us holy." 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
1: September 24th. The Faith Scam. Fraud. Criminal deception intended for financial or personal gain. You've heard the word, or maybe you've been a victim of it. Personal loan scams, voter fraud, embezzlement, stolen identities, and false advertising, to name a few. We come to realize the con artist is only out for themselves, and we are forced to acknowledge our trust has been broken. But we imitate this method of deception when we fabricate a new form of Christianity, one that places us at the center of the story. The gospel leaves no room for self-promotion. But if we shave off bits of this truth in all the right places, we can tell the story again, this time with us as the hero. Today, we'll hear from James, a man who advanced himself at every opportunity. He's here to share with us his true story on this Unshackled Daily Devotional.
2: When I was 9, a friend and I stumbled on an old tombstone that said, "Blessed are the dead that die in the Lord." For years, I wondered what that meant. I was in the dark, even though my family always went to church and Sunday school. Ours was a typical middle-class family, conservative and disciplined. Prodded by my parents, I worked hard at school and was successful in many ways, unaware of the pride that was taking over my soul. At 16, I was cool. I was a top student, good at sports, and popular without doing drugs, smoking, or drinking. Then I listened to a visiting preacher who was uncool. The wrong hair, the wrong clothes, but the right message that convicted my heart of sin. But I resisted giving my life to Christ and spent 2 more years chasing my pride. I graduated with honors and was even voted the most cool by my peers. I vowed to read the Bible every night, and I did. There I discovered that Abraham was a liar, Jacob was dishonest, and David was an adulterer. If those great men were sinners who deserved hell, how could I say I didn't need God? In the hospital for minor surgery, the crisis in my soul tore me apart. I felt God was saying, "Make your choice." So I cried out to God to save me and surrendered my life to Jesus. I'm James Knox, and Christ gave me the desire to live for him instead of for myself.
1: The Apostle Paul says in Galatians chapter 2, verse 20, "I am crucified with Christ. Nevertheless, I live. Yet not I, but Christ liveth in me. And the life which I now live in the flesh, I live by the faith of the Son of God, who loved me and gave himself for me." Friend, if our Christianity ends up promoting ourselves, we are living a fraudulent faith. 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

0: Scripture. In addition to teaching the Bible, Les is a full-time rancher, having a down-to-earth practical teaching style that makes the Bible come to life. All programs are available on audio tape, videotape, and in printed form. At the end of the program, there will be an address where you can contact the ministry. And now, here's Les Feldick with today's lesson.
1: But now he says in verse 18, "Then after 3 years I went up to Jerusalem to see Peter and abode with him 15 days. That's 2 weeks. But other of the apostles saw I none." In other words, he still doesn't have a big confab with the 12 or with the leaders of Judaism. And except, of course, that James, the Lord's brother, who, of course, is going to take the role of moderator by the time we get to Acts chapter 15. Verse 20. "Now Paul writes, the things which I write unto you, behold, before God I lie not." Now it's rather interesting, I think, that throughout Paul's epistles, he has to constantly defend his apostleship. And if Paul were alive today, he would still have to be doing it. Because you see, there are so many, even amongst rather conservative Christianity, that won't give Paul the time of day. And they're so remiss in treating it that way because, oh, turn back with me to Romans. Romans 11. And this is a verse, again, that has opened so many eyes of people that have come into my classes that never knew this verse was in their Bible. And yet it's so plain. Romans chapter 11, verse 13. And of course, Romans is the letter of Paul to the Gentile congregation at Rome. And look what he says. Romans 11, verse 13. "For I speak to you Gentiles, inasmuch as I am the apostle of the Gentiles." Now, he doesn't share his apostleship with anyone else. When it came to going to the Gentiles, he was the apostle. And he wasn't one of the 12 because they went to Israel. And so here he qualifies it. "I am the apostle of the Gentiles. I magnify," or he's going to make the most of his office. And indeed, he did. All right, now with that as a backdrop, flip back with me again to Galatians, if you will. And so he's defending his apostleship, and he says, "I lie not." And over, he's going to say, "I guarantee that what I say unto you has come from the ascended Lord." All right, verse 21. Galatians 1. "Afterwards, after that 3 years of what I call isolated seminary training at Sinai, afterwards I came into the regions of Syria and Cilicia." Now, as I left the map on the board purposely, after he has his time in Sinai, it seems from one verse that he might have gone back to Damascus for a short time, but we want to pick him up primarily here at Jerusalem, and he meets with Peter for 2 weeks. Also meets James, the Lord's half-brother. And then he is taken on up to Caesarea, again, because the Jews are out to kill him. And from Caesarea, he's going to go up to Cilicia, which is that river valley in which his hometown of Tarsus is located. Now then, let's pick it up. Verse 21, "After his meeting with Peter at Jerusalem, I came into the regions of Syria and Cilicia." Now that would be Antioch and Tarsus. Verse 22, "I was unknown by face to the churches," or again, the assemblies of Judea, to the Jewish believers, which were in Christ, of course. All believers are going to be in Christ. Verse 23, "But they had heard only that he who persecuted us in times past now preaches the faith which once he destroyed." And of course, that would be that Christ was who he said he was. But Paul now, in his new revelations, which he refers to over and over as the mysteries, is going to reveal that not only was he the Christ, but he died for the sins of the world. He arose from the dead in power and able to justify all them that believe. And then verse 24, and they, even those Jewish believers, came to the place where they glorified God in me. All right, now then, Galatians chapter 2. I'm not going to go too far into it, but when we get to Acts chapter 15, those two chapters, Acts 15 and Galatians 2, are parallels. They both record the same event, and that is the council in Jerusalem. And we'll come to that in a future study. I'm not going to take time for it in this one. But I do want you to look at verse 2 of Galatians 2, where he says, I went up, that is, from Antioch to Jerusalem. Now remember, Antioch is where they are dealing with Gentiles. The Jews didn't like it. And so they call him on the carpet, and the Lord instructs him to go. And so verse 2 of Galatians 2, I went up by revelation and communicated. Now that's more than just talking about something. When you communicate something, you get things across. And this is what he's maintaining. I got some things across to those people at Jerusalem. I communicated unto them. Now watch the language. That gospel which I preach among the Gentiles. Now, do you see what that says? There would be no need for language like that if he was preaching the same thing that Peter did. But he's not preaching the same thing that Peter did. He's enlarging on it. And so he says, that gospel which I preach among the Gentiles. And this is where you see that great separation now from Peter and Paul. And then if you want to come down a little bit, verse 5, I'm just going to sort of skip through this. We're going to take it in detail in a future lesson. But now in verse 5, Paul writes to his Galatian converts, to those Galatian Gentile believers, to whom, that is, the leaders at Jerusalem, the 12 and probably some of the other elders, to whom we gave place by subjection, no, not for an hour. Now, you know what that means? When Paul was under subjection, what's he talking about? They were still trying to refute everything that he was saying. And they were still trying to tell him that he was wrong. And they were subjecting him to that kind of pressure. But he said, I didn't give in. Not for a minute. For an hour in the King James, but we'd say, boy, I didn't give in for a minute, wouldn't we? All right, read on. Why? That the truth of the gospel might continue with you. That is, those Gentiles. Now, we talked about it in our class last night. You know what Paul is really saying? That if these Jewish believers at Jerusalem would have succeeded in putting Paul down and stopping his ministry among the Gentiles, which is what they really wanted to do, what would have happened to our chances for salvation? We wouldn't have any. And that's exactly what he's saying. He withstood all this pressure that the Gentiles might continue to receive this gospel of grace. And so every one of us ought to thank the Lord that the Apostle Paul was true to his commission of taking the gospel to our Gentile forefathers as well as to us. All right, then just read on here for just a little bit. Verse 6, but of these who seemed to be somewhat, that is the 12 in particular, but you see, they didn't realize that their program was slipping through the cracks. God was now turning to the Gentile, and Israel is going to, in just a few years, lose the temple, lose the priesthood, lose their city, lose their nation, and they're going to be dispersed into every nation on earth. But the 12 as yet were unaware of that. And so Paul says they seemed to be somewhat. They thought they were still in control of the situation. But he said, whatsoever they were, it maketh no matter to me. God accepteth no man's person. For they who seemed to be somewhat in conference, when they got adding two and two, they couldn't add anything to what Paul knew. They didn't have near the revelations that he now had. So he said, in conference, they added nothing to me. But, oh, I love that next verse. But contrariwise, On the other hand, what could he do for them? Oh, he had so much to tell them that they had never heard of. But he says, contrariwise, when they saw, and it took a while, when they saw that the gospel of the uncircumcision, that's Gentiles, when they saw that the gospel of the Gentile was committed unto me as the gospel of the circumcision, or for the Jew, was committed unto Peter. See that? Oh, and they all understood that these were two separate entities. And then verse 8, for he that wrought effectually in Peter to the apostleship of the circumcision to the Jew, that same God, see, God never changes. That same God was mighty in me, Paul says, to what people? The Gentiles. See how plain that is? And then verse 9, and so when James and Peter and John, who seemed to be pillars, see, Paul won't let us forget that, perceived the grace that was given unto me, when they finally saw that, yes, God was doing something special through this Jew, Paul, they gave to me and Barnabas the right hands of fellowship. They shook hands on the deal. They agreed. And what was the agreement? And look at this. This is so plain. How can people miss it? Here's what they agreed on. That we, he's including Barnabas, that Paul and Barnabas should go to the heathen, the Gentiles, and they, Peter, James, and John, would go where? See how plain that is? It was a gentleman's agreement. They all agreed, this is the way God intends. We are to stay with the Jew, and you go to the Gentile. And they shook hands, and they went on under those circumstances. And then verse 10, Paul says, they only put one requirement on Barnabas and I, and that was that we were to remember the poor, the same which I was forward to do. Now, that brings up another point. You remember back in Acts chapter 2 and 3, what did all those Jewish believers do with their material goods? Put them all into the common kitty, you remember? They had everything common. And you remember I pointed out the reason they did that with such exuberance? Because they thought the kingdom was just over the horizon, and who would need houses and lands when the kingdom would come in? Because there'd be no poverty, there'd be no poor, there'd be no need for personal wealth. Everybody would enjoy the wealth of the kingdom, so they did it gladly. But Israel didn't respond. The kingdom didn't come in. And what happened to their kitty? It ran dry. Now listen, once you have relieved yourself of all your material wealth and it's gone, it's pretty hard to start over, isn't it? And it was back then. And so what'd they become? Poor. But God was gracious enough, recognizing that those people had done it all under good intentions, so he's going to take care of them for the rest of their physical lives, with the offerings now from Paul's converts among the Gentile. And so that's why during Paul's missionary journeys, he's always taking up offerings for the poor saints in Jerusalem. And this is where he had it started, that Peter, James, and John, recognizing that Paul now was going to be going out and having probably a great ministry among the Gentiles, which would mean a possibility of wealth and so forth. And they said, well, don't forget these poor Jews in Jerusalem. And Paul says, we never did, and we know he didn't. All right, now then, in the moment or two that we have left, let's come back to chapter 9 in Acts, and we'll come back to Paul and his Galatians account, like I said, when we study Acts 15. And in the meantime, I always beg people, just read those two chapters. Read Acts 15. Read it carefully. Look at what it says. Read Galatians chapter 2 just as carefully, and then begin to compare. And oh, they just dovetail so beautifully because they're the same event. All right, now then, back to Acts chapter 9. Verse 26 again. So after that 3 years has gone by, and he's come up, as he said in Galatians, to visit with Peter. He was come to Jerusalem, verse 26. He essayed, or he intended, to join himself to the disciples, that is, the Jewish believers there at Jerusalem. But they were all afraid of him. Can you blame them? And they believed not that he was a disciple. They thought, I guess, he was going underground and was trying to become a mole, I guess they call it today. But Barnabas took him. See, good old Barnabas. You remember we were introduced to him back in Acts chapter 3. But Barnabas took him and brought him to the apostles, that is Peter, James, and John, and the rest of them, and declared unto them how he had seen the Lord in the way, how Saul had, and how he had preached boldly at Damascus in the name of Jesus. Of course he did. Verse 28, and he was with them coming in and going out at Jerusalem. And he spoke boldly in the name of the Lord Jesus and disputed against the Grecians. Now, these are not Gentiles, remember. You remember your terminology? A Grecian was a non-Palestine Jew. They were Jews who were citizens of other nations, not Palestine. And so he disputed against the Grecians. But they went about to do what? To kill him. Oh, you know, they couldn't stand anybody doing anything against Judaism. And so, as I said several weeks ago, there is nothing that preempts murderous attitudes faster than religion and even Judaism. My, you know, if they had opposition to it, the best way to get rid of the opposition was to kill them. And so that's what they attempted to do with Saul. Now, verse 30. Which when the brethren knew, in other words, Barnabas and probably some of the other Jews there in Jerusalem, when they found out that the unbelieving Jews were about to kill him, they brought him down to Caesarea and sent him forth to Tarsus. Now I got to go back to my map again. He has come back from his 3 years at Sinai. He has stopped at Jerusalem for those 2 weeks with Peter. And now they send him up to Caesarea, which of course was a seaport town, from whence he went up to the area of his home city of Tarsus and begins his ministry. Yes, I think Paul always went first to the synagogue of the Jew, but then when they would reject it, he'd go to the Gentile. And it's amazing now. We're going to leave Saul for a little while, and we're going to go back to Peter in chapter 10. But when we pick Paul up in chapter 11, that's when it gets real interesting again. As soon as the church at Antioch is beginning to show signs of Gentile interest, then good old Barnabas, I think led sovereignly again by the Holy Spirit, will go up to Cilicia in the area of Tarsus, and he's going to look for Saul. Look for him, the scripture says. Now that means he had a purpose. And when he had found him, he succeeded. What does he do? Brings him back to Antioch, and that's where Gentile Christianity begins to flower. And it was at Antioch, the scripture says, that the believers were first called what? Christians. Never. You know, I said it several weeks ago, never do you see the Bible call these Jewish believers at Jerusalem Christians. Mine doesn't. I don't think yours does. They were first called Christians amongst the Gentile believers up at Antioch. Well, anyway, come back into chapter 9 of Acts. Now verse 31. And so then had the assemblies, or the churches, these Jewish believers, rest throughout all Judea, because the chief persecutor now is a saved believer. And they had rest throughout all Judea and Galilee and Samaria, and they were edified, and walking in the fear of the Lord and in the comfort of the Holy Spirit were multiplied. Now archaeology is supporting that, that there were thousands of Jews who became adherents of that Jesus was the Messiah. They embraced that. And of course, they were under constant pressure from the Judaizing Jews, but nevertheless, we know that a lot of Jews became believers that Jesus was indeed their Messiah. He was the Christ. Now then, in verse 32, and we can probably do this in the 5 minutes that are left, so we'll be ready for chapter 10 in our next program, and that'll be our next taping as well. Now we come back to Peter. We're going to leave Paul. He has had his seminary experience. He's already back up into the hometown of Tarsus. He's going to begin his ministry among Gentiles. Now the scripture brings us back to Peter at Jerusalem. Well, Lydda, which is right there on the seacoast opposite Joppa, I think. Verse 32, and it came to pass as Peter passed throughout all quarters, he came down to the saints which dwelt at Lydda. And there he found a certain man named Aeneas, which had kept his bed 8 years and was sick of the palsy. And Peter said unto him, Aeneas, and Jesus Christ make thee whole, arise, make thy bed. And he arose immediately. What are we back to? Well, the same thing. Peter is again right back in the same position, ministering to Jews, performing miracles. Then there comes another one. Verse 36 to the end of the chapter. You all know the account of Tabitha down at Joppa, who was by interpretation called Dorcas. Verse 36, and this woman was full of good works and alms deeds which she did. And it came to pass in those days that she was sick, she died. Whom when they had washed, they laid her in upper chamber and ready for burial, of course. And forasmuch as Lydda was nigh to Joppa, and the disciples were heard that Peter was there, they sent unto him two men, desiring him that he would not delay to come to them. And then Peter arose and went with them. And when he was come, they brought him into the upper chamber. All the widows stood by him weeping and showing the coats and the garments which Dorcas had made while she was with him. And now look at verse 40. Peter is still going to do something that was a carryover from Christ's earthly ministry. Then Peter put them all forth, kneeled down and prayed, and turning himself to the body, he said, Tabitha, arise. And she opened her eyes, and when she saw Peter, she sat up. Now that's a miracle. She was dead. They had already prepared her for burial. This isn't just an unconscious state. She was dead. And Peter had the power at this time as yet to raise her from the dead. A miracle. And when he had called the saints and the widows, he presented her alive. And it was known throughout all Joppa. Now, Joppa's right on the Mediterranean seacoast, still is, just right next door to Tel Aviv. And many believed in the Lord. Now, these are all Jews. There's no Gentiles in this group. These are Jewish believers. Verse 43, and it came to pass that he tarried many days in Joppa with Simon a tanner. Oh boy, now the sovereign God is setting the stage for the next great event in the book of Acts. And again, it's going to be so evident that God is not just looking at the near term, but he's looking at the long term. Because I always like to point out, this experience in the house of Cornelius doesn't really have an impact on Christianity, that is, the gospel going to the Gentiles, until we get to Acts chapter 15, which will be 12 years later. I haven't got time to get started on this chapter, so I'm just going to give you a little preview that when Peter goes up to the house of Cornelius and witnesses the salvation of that Gentile household, he goes back to Jerusalem. No indication that now he's had his eyes open that he goes to Gentile. But 12 years later, in Acts 15, when Paul is now called on the carpet by the Jewish leadership for going to Gentiles, finally, after a lot of disputation and arguing that Paul was wrong and that he was a heretic, Peter comes to his defense. And what does Peter say? Brethren, you know that a long while ago, God by my mouth took the gospel to the Gentiles. And that is what spared Paul's ministry.
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3: My dad was a quiet man and not very open about his feelings or emotions. 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

0: Security can be hard to come by in our ever-changing world. That's a good reason not to look for security in worldly things. Today on Turning Point, Dr. David Jeremiah returns to the book of Ephesians and shares wisdom on how you can experience true security both now and for all eternity. To introduce the conclusion of his eye-opening message, 8 Spiritual Blessings, here's David.
1: And we return today to Ephesians chapter 1, where we camped out yesterday, listing the spiritual blessings that Paul gave in his letter to the Ephesian believers. And if you get through this list and you don't feel buoyed up in your spirit and excited about what it means to be a Christian, you're not reading the same Bible that I am. God has done some wonderful things for us. We forget them, we take them for granted, and sometimes we let the personal grievances and difficulties of today rob us of the truth of these wonderful blessings. So it's good to review them. Most of all, it's good to know where they're found in the Bible, and I'm happy to be able to share them with you in this broadcast today. Book of Jonah has been our discussion up until this point. We finished it just a few days ago, but you can still get the study guide and the CD package that goes with that series. And I hope many of you will do that and teach that in your small groups. It's a great study. Also, during this month, we're featuring the calendar, The Light of the World. It is a 14-month calendar, begins in November. That's why we offer in September to get it to you in time. You can start listing all of your scheduled events in the little blocks for each day. There's a Bible reading schedule embedded in the calendar, and many other things that you will want to have. And it's just so beautiful. You hang it any place in your home, and it will be a focal point for people who come to see you because it represents the light of the world, who is Jesus Christ. This calendar is yours for the asking when you send a gift of any size to Turning Point during the month of September, and we say thank you with this gift and with these words. Here is part 2 of 8 Spiritual Blessings. Verse 5, the second blessing Paul revealed to us is that not only are we chosen, but we are also adopted. Verse 5 says, having predestined to us to adoption as sons of Jesus Christ to himself, according to the good pleasure of his will. And there's another one of those dangerous words, predestined. You probably heard of that word before. Paul doesn't use that word in the way many people use it today. He was not saying that in eternity past, God predestined the entire outcome of your life so that you don't have free will and don't have the ability to make any real choices. No, the word predestined just means to set boundaries around something so that it stays on a certain course. Here's what the Bible says. God chose you in eternity past, and then he predestined or predetermined in his sovereignty that you would be adopted as a son or daughter in his household. This is a critical truth because adoption in the ancient world was way different than it is now. We have an adopted child, and we've been through the adoption process, and we know what that's all about. But in Paul's day, children didn't really have any legal rights or status until they reached a certain age, till they became mature. And when that time came, the child would be brought forth and officially recognized as an adult, which meant they were granted all the rights and all the privileges they deserved as an adult within that family. So what God communicated through this passage of Scripture is that when he chose us in the past, he determined that we should be adopted into his family as mature sons and mature daughters. We would have all the rights and privileges associated with a member of his family. That's news, of course, but here is the really astounding thing. The Bible says that because we have been adopted as mature sons and daughters in the family of God, we have the same status with Almighty God as Jesus Christ. We are co-heirs with him, the Bible says, which means everything Christ has with the Father, we have with the Father. Try to let that reality sink in for a moment. You have been chosen by God. You have been blessed not just with inclusion in his household, but full adoption as a son or daughter. You are legally and spiritually a child of God. And then Paul says, and this one I like about as much as any of them, we are accepted. I recently came across a video featuring a young man named Kurt Kinley from Normal, Illinois. At the time of filming, Kurt was 20 years old and working 2 jobs. He also had Down syndrome. And the video captured the moment that Kurt opened an acceptance letter from a local community college. As he takes the letter out of the envelope, you can see the anticipation on his face, as well as the fear. His head swivels from side to side as he reads the first few sentences, and then he raises his arms in triumph and says, "I'm in! I've been accepted!" Kurt's laughter and shouts of joy are quickly drowned out by his family and friends gathered around him. And after a moment of filming, he literally bounces with joy. His mom asks him to read the letter out loud. He started to do that. He stands with his father, and he dutifully reads the first sentence. And here's what the sentence said. "We are pleased to inform you that you have been accepted." And he couldn't go any further. He just fell apart. Oh, what it means to be accepted. Oh, and college is important. But to be accepted in life. As you look around the world today, men and women, what you see is Kurt Kinley's not the only person looking for acceptance. That's the case for all of us. Acceptance from our parents. I've heard so many stories from guys who grew up in my generation who never really ever felt accepted by their father. And they say, well, that was a different generation. Fathers back then didn't communicate very much. They just sort of were stoic, you know. I hope you didn't have a stoic father. And if you are a father, don't be a stoic father. Sometimes acceptance from our friends. We live in a culture right now where the internet rules and so many kids are getting off the track because they don't feel accepted, and they go to the internet and they try to find acceptance there and they don't find it. And if they're not careful, they get on the wrong side of somebody and then they get bullied on the internet and sometimes destroyed. More suicides happening in that age group than we have ever had in the history of our country because of the lack of being accepted. Acceptance from the world. Acceptance where you work. It now includes the shadowy specter of social media, and then there's acceptance from God. How do I know that God has accepted me? Those of us who have chosen to follow Jesus can rest assured on that last count. As Paul makes clear in verses 5 and 6, we have already been accepted by our Heavenly Father. Having predestined us to adoption by sons by Jesus Christ to himself, according to his good pleasure, to the praise and glory of his grace, by which he has made us accepted in the beloved. Notice the word beloved. It's a term that refers to Jesus Christ. There are three times in Scripture where heaven opens and Almighty God looks down on his Son and says, "This is my beloved Son in whom I am well pleased." Paul was teaching you and me, who are chosen and adopted, that we have also been accepted, and because of Jesus Christ, we belong to his family in the same way that Jesus Christ belongs to his family. Don't you love that gift? Isn't that a blessing worth treasuring? Almighty God accepts you in the same way he accepts his own son, his beloved son, Jesus Christ. So when you're having that moment of concern, and maybe sometimes it's a little bit of self-pity too, and you wonder, does anybody accept me? Do I belong to anybody? Does anybody care? Let me ask you to go back and read this again. Underline it with your pen. Almighty God has accepted you. Listen to me. If you've been accepted by the highest source and power in the universe, you have flat out been accepted. And you belong to God. And you don't have to walk around wondering, do I fit and do I measure up? You measure up with God because he uses the measuring stick of Jesus Christ. And when he looks to measure you, he measures Jesus Christ in your place. And Jesus Christ always measures up. We are chosen. We are adopted. We are accepted. And then the Bible says we're redeemed. Look at the next verse in the longest sentence in the Bible. In whom we have redemption through his blood, the forgiveness of sins according to the riches of his grace. Now, that's a word we hear a lot in church, and I'm glad to get off those other more distinguishing terms and talk about redemption. What is that? What does it mean to be redeemed? Well, in the Greek language Paul used to write this letter, to redeem something meant to buy it back and cause it to be set free. We think of redemption primarily as a theological concept, but it carried more of a financial association in the ancient world. My wife, Donna, and I have had the privilege of traveling around the country a lot. Some years back, we stopped in a southern city and stayed at a hotel. while we were checking in, the concierge said to us, be sure you go and see the marketplace. I said, why is that so important? I mean, after all, if you're married to my wife, you've been to a lot of marketplaces, right? I'll never forget his answer. He said, just about a block from this hotel is one of the old slave markets they used to use to sell and buy slaves. But they've turned it into a kind of flea market. And you ought to go down there and see it. Well, we did. We went down, and I have to tell you, I had the eeriest feeling while we were there. I was walking through a place that represented one of the worst moments in the history of our nation. A period in which men and women created in the image of Almighty God were bought and sold like pieces of property. Just like the various goods being marketed and purchased at that flea market today. It's a terrible thought, a terrible image. But I want you to keep that image in mind as you read Romans 6, 17 and 18. But God be thanked that though you were slaves of sin, yet you obeyed from the heart that form of doctrine to which you were delivered. And having been set free from sin, you became slaves of righteousness. What a wonderful text that is. The Bible says that you and I used to be slaves on the slave market of sin. What does that mean? Before you come to Christ, it's impossible for you not to sin. I mean, you still sin after you become a Christian, but it doesn't have to be that way. But before you have a power within you to help you not to do sinful things, you're a slave to it. You say, well, I'm a good person. But you know, the Bible doesn't look at it that way. The Bible looks at it not only by what you do, but the motives you have by doing it. What is your purpose? Before you become a Christian, you don't have the ability not to sin. So you become kind of like a slave. You're caught up in the slave market of sin. But one day, Almighty God came down to buy us back. Did you know what he used for collateral? He used his own son, Jesus Christ, and his precious blood. He bought us by the precious blood of Christ off of the slave market of sin. And that blood was spilled on the altar of the cross. And he bought us back so that we could be free not to sin and free to do right. He redeemed us. We are chosen. We are adopted. We are accepted. We are redeemed. And then it says, we are enlightened, verses 8 and 9. This is kind of a wordy text, but we won't get too much into it. Let's read it. Which he made to abound toward us all in wisdom and prudence, having made known to us the mystery of his will, according to his good pleasure, which he purposed in himself. Now, there's two phrases here that I want you to notice. First, God's riches and grace abound toward us in these ways, through wisdom and prudence. When we become Christians, God gives us a certain kind of wisdom and prudence. And then God makes known to us the mystery of his will. This goes back to the idea that before you become a Christian, you can't understand God. You can't understand godly things. You just wonder, what is that all about? What are those crazy people doing that think that? Well, let me give you a verse of scripture that explains it. 1 Corinthians 2:14 says, but the natural man does not receive the things of the Spirit of God, for they are foolishness to him. He cannot know them because they are spiritually discerned. What Paul is saying is that before you become a Christian, you can't understand. I've had so many people that I've talked to over the years, telling them about my faith in Jesus Christ and leading them to a relationship with Christ. And they say something like this. One guy once told me, you know, I used to try to read that Bible you have, and it never made any sense. And he said, then I accepted Christ, and in the meantime, somebody rewrote the Bible. And what he meant was that now that he had the Holy Spirit in his heart, he began to understand the Bible. We can't understand spiritual things in the natural. We need the spiritual. And the Bible says that when you become a Christian, what happens is that you become capable of understanding the mysteries of God. There's a verse in John. Basically, it says this. If you want to know God's will as a Christian, you can know it. And that's a promise of God. The issue is sometimes we don't want to know it. We want to know it so we can measure it against our other options. You have to know the will of God so you will do it. You have to say, okay, Lord, tell me what to do, and I promise you when you tell me what to do, I'll do it. That's how you find the will of God. We are chosen and adopted and accepted and redeemed and enlightened. And then the Bible says we have an inheritance waiting for us, Ephesians 1, 11 and 12. In him also we have obtained an inheritance, being predestined according to the purpose of him who works all things according to the counsel of his will, that we who first trusted in Christ should be to the praise of his glory. Now listen, if you're a follower of Christ, you have an inheritance that is reserved especially for you. Because you are mature sons and daughters in God's family, because you have been adopted into his family and you have been accepted by the Father, you have all the rights and privileges that come with that legal status. And one of those rights and privileges is an inheritance that is a special blessing each of us will receive one day. Let me give you a little thought. If you are putting all your resources in what you have here today, you are gradually moving away from your treasure. If you put your resources in the things of God, you are gradually moving toward your reward. You got to make a choice. What is that inheritance? What does he mean when he says we're going to get an inheritance? I don't really understand that completely, but the Apostle Peter offered us a little more in terms of a description. He said, "Blessed be the God and Father of our Lord Jesus Christ, who according to his abundant mercy has begotten us again to a living hope through the resurrection of Jesus Christ from the dead, to an inheritance incorruptible and undefiled that does not fade away, reserved in heaven for you." In other words, Peter says, you are a Christian and God has a special reward, a special inheritance for you in heaven. Notice how he describes it. It's incorruptible, it's undefiled, and it doesn't fade away. It isn't subject to inflation, praise the Lord. I read a sad story about a woman named Kathy from Astoria, Oregon, who passed away inside a homeless shelter. Much of Kathy's life was difficult, and she had addicted herself to drugs. She was suffering from mental health issues. She was alone and disconnected, spent years on the street with no safe place to call home. In other words, she needed a lot of help. But the saddest part of her story is this. Her mom had passed away some years before and left her daughter $884,000 deposited in a state bank. And people had tried to connect Kathy with the money she was owed. There were newspaper ads and even a private investigator hired to locate her. But unfortunately, Kathy was never found and the money remained unclaimed at the time of her death. I want to tell you that won't happen with your inheritance. God has promised to us it is incorruptible and it is reserved in heaven for you. Whatever the nature of that may be, it's more wonderful than anything you can imagine. It's more grand than anything you can possibly write down on a sheet of paper. We have an inheritance. And then number seven is we are sealed. In him you also trusted after you heard the word of truth, the gospel of salvation, in whom also, having believed, you were sealed with the Holy Spirit of promise. What does that mean, we were sealed? The Bible says this. When you become a Christian, a number of things happen at that moment. One of them is that the Holy Spirit comes to live within you, comes to live within your heart, not your heart muscle, but the heart of who you are, the real you, your personality, your spirit, your soul. The Holy Spirit comes to indwell you. You say, well, I always thought that you had to do something after you got saved, and then you get to, the Bible says you can't be a Christian without the Holy Spirit. And the Holy Spirit comes to live within you. Most people live their whole lives and don't realize the tremendous resource they have living inside of them. The Holy Spirit enabling them to live their lives in a way they could never imagine. And when the Holy Spirit comes to live within you, that Holy Spirit serves as a seal that you are God's. He is the guarantee that tells you no matter what is happening in your life, things are going to be okay because God is with you. He's in you. And the best way I can explain that is what happens when you send a piece of registered mail. When you go to the post office and you fill out a form and give them the letter and then they stamp a seal on that letter so that nobody can open it without the recipient knowing what happened. That seal provides a guarantee for the authenticity of the letter. The Bible says the Holy Spirit is the guarantee that what God promised from the past, he's going to fulfill in the future. How do I know? I'm going to get what God has for me. The Bible says the Holy Spirit lives in my heart. How do I know the Holy Spirit lives in my heart? Because the Bible says he witnesses with my spirit that I am a child of God. And so the Bible tells us one of the blessings we get when we become a Christian is the guarantee that everything that God promised to us, he will fulfill. We are Christians. The Holy Spirit is the seal. Because we have the Holy Spirit, we know that one day everything he says is true. It's going to happen. As followers of Jesus, we are chosen, adopted, accepted, redeemed, enlightened, given an inheritance, sealed, and now finally, we are secure. Notice again verse 14, the guarantee of our inheritance until the redemption of the purchased possession to the praise of his glory. Some older translations of scripture replace the word guarantee with the word earnest. Do you ever hear of earnest money? Do you know what earnest money is? We don't use that term very often, but it's a real estate term. And when you go to buy a piece of real estate, you put down some earnest money so that you're not just messing with them and they're not wasting their time. Usually it's enough to be painful if you lose it. So earnest money is the idea that you're going to buy this house that you've seen. By making that payment, you are showing the seller that your offer is serious. You are putting your money where your mouth is. In a similar way, the Holy Spirit is the earnest money for our inheritance. He has provided part of our inheritance so that we can rest assured and rest secured in his promise that he is going to take us one day to be with the Father. To say all of that in another way, once we receive the blessing of the Holy Spirit in our lives, our salvation is secured. The Spirit is proof positive that you and I will be in heaven one day. Some of you might want to argue over the doctrine of eternal security. You go ahead and argue it, but don't argue with me because I already made up my mind. I've read the Bible, and the Bible says when the Holy Spirit comes to live within you, God doesn't come and take him away. And as long as you have the Holy Spirit in your heart, you're on your way to heaven. How are we to say what we need to say to all these blessings? Ephesians 1, 3, and 14 says it this way. All praise to God, the Father of our Lord Jesus Christ, who has blessed us with every spiritual blessing in the heavenly realms because we are united with Christ. He did this so we would praise and glorify him. It was a sad day in the Williams household when they learned their neighbor, Ken Watson, had passed away. Ken's death wasn't a surprise. He was 87. He suffered a lot of setbacks in his health. But Owen Williams and his wife knew that Ken's passing would be especially difficult for their young daughter, Katie. You see, Katie was only 2 years old at the time, and she had a special connection with Mr. Watson. In fact, he treated her more like a granddaughter than a neighbor, made special effort to deliver Christmas presents every year, and his passing would leave a really empty place, not only within their neighborhood and street, but in little Katie's heart as well. Thankfully, that's not the end of the story. It turns out Ken Watson had one more trick up his sleeve before he died, or to say it more accurately, one more gift to give. Shortly after Ken's death, his daughter stopped by William's home carrying a large bag. She said it was for Katie. Inside were 14 gifts Ken had purchased for his friend. 14 wrapped gifts to bless the young girl for the next 14 Christmases. He said, I kept reaching into the bag and pulling out another gift. Seemed like they would never end, 14 of them in that bag. The gifts that Ken Watson left Katie Williams were something special indeed. But the gifts God has showered on us are infinitely better. Upon his death, Mr. Watson delivered 14 gifts to last for 14 years. But God the Father has lavished us with every spiritual blessing that span the horizon of time from eternity past to the eternity of the future and right into our lives today. So we have been blessed even more than little Katie. We have been blessed with eternal blessings chronicled for us in this longest verse in the Bible, the book of Ephesians. Aren't you glad you know where that is? That is a place you will turn to often. When you get discouraged or when you begin to wonder what God is up to in your life, here is a very special place for you to spend some time in those days. Hey, tomorrow we're going to talk about salvation, pure and simple. Recently, we have begun work on the revision of the Jeremiah Study Bible, and in that Bible, we have some articles that we produce on various subjects, and one of them is on what is the nature of salvation. And it reminded me how easy it is for us to talk all around salvation without really ever dealing with it as it is in the Bible. So tomorrow and Monday, we're going to talk about salvation, pure and simple. If you've ever wondered about the real core issues of salvation, don't miss these next two broadcasts. Thank you for listening. I'm David Jeremiah, and I'll be here tomorrow. Hope you will be too.
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7: If you are looking for a way to navigate this complicated life, Jesus said He is the way. 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

Now we continue reading from the Word of God with Hebrews chapter 13. Let love of the brethren continue. Do not neglect to show hospitality to strangers, for by this some have entertained angels without knowing it. Remember the prisoners as though in prison with them, and those who are ill-treated, since you yourself

the marriage bed is to be undefiled. For fornicators and adulterers, God will judge. Make sure that your character is free from the love of money, being content with what you have. For he himself has said, I will never desert you, nor will I ever forsake you, so that we confidently say, the Lord is my helper. I will not be afraid. What will man do to me? Remember those who led you, who spoke the word of God to you, and considering the result of their conduct, imitate their faith. Jesus Christ is the same yesterday and today and forever. Do not be carried away by varied and strange teachings, for it is good for the heart to be strengthened by grace, not by foods, through which those who were so occupied were not benefited. We have an altar from which those who serve the tabernacle have no right to eat. For the bodies of those animals whose blood is brought into the holy place by the high priest as an offering for sin are burned outside the camp. Therefore Jesus also, that he might sanctify the people through his own blood, suffered outside the gate. So let us go out to him outside the camp, bearing his reproach. For here we do not have a lasting city, but we are seeking the city which is to come. Through him, then, let us continually offer up a sacrifice of praise to God, that is the fruit of lips that give thanks to his name. And do not neglect doing good and sharing, for with such sacrifices God is pleased.

0: Hebrews 13:17. Obey your leaders and submit to them, for they keep watch over your souls as those who will give an account. Let them do this with joy and not with grief, for this would be unprofitable for you. Pray for us, for we are sure that we have a good conscience, desiring to conduct ourselves honorably in all things. And I urge you all the more to do this, so that I may be restored to you the sooner. Now the God of peace, who brought up from the dead the great shepherd of the sheep, through the blood of the eternal covenant, even Jesus our Lord, equip you in every good thing to do his will, working in us that which is pleasing in his sight, through Jesus Christ, to whom be the glory forever and ever. Amen. But I urge you, brethren, bear with this word of exhortation, for I have written to you briefly. Take notice that our brother Timothy has been released, with whom, if he comes soon, I will see you. Greet all of your leaders and all the saints. Those from Italy greet you. Grace be with you all. This is The Word, reading from the Bible without comment. And I'm your scripture reader, Nicholas Hope. Today, as usual, I've been reading from the New American Standard Bible Update. Be listening next time for more from The Word.
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0: I remember driving one day and seeing this dad and his teenage son like walking beside each other near our high school.
1: Oh, that's the best.
0: Yeah, I thought the exact same thing. Look at that. What a great dad-son moment. And then as I got closer...
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0: I realized they're both staring at their phones.
1: And walking?
0: They weren't even looking at each other. They weren't talking. He was looking at his phone. He was like, they weren't even engaged with one another. And I thought, how sad.
1: Boy, that's pretty typical though, isn't it?
0: Yeah, and I just thought, we can do that. We have done that. And I want to say to all of us, look up today. Get your eyes off your phone. Seize the moment and engage with that person.
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3: There's a lot of creative thinking today about what God is like and what he wants from us. Some people want to see him as loving and nothing we do matters. Others think it is all about justice for what we have done without any love from him. And others still want to think that he does not matter at all. The truth is, God has already told us who he is and what he desires. He created each and every one of us for relationship with him. But the truth is, we have broken that relationship through our sinful choices and thoughts. But here comes the amazing good news. Jesus freed us from the penalty of our sins when he died on the cross. He offers us forgiveness and new life to have the relationship with him that we were created for. To learn more about how you can be forgiven and have that relationship with God, you can call or text us at 888-NEED-HIM.
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0: How did we survive before the sun got brighter? An evolutionary problem on today's Creation Moment. And now, here's our Creation Moments host, Ian Taylor.
1: Let's assume for a moment that the evolutionary explanation for the origin of the Earth and the Sun is correct. The Sun formed about 4.6 billion years ago. Let's imagine that evolutionists are right in saying that life originated on Earth about 3.5 billion years ago. This scenario creates many scientific problems, but today we want to focus on one problem that is seldom mentioned. One implication of these assumptions is that the Sun today is about 40% brighter than it was 4.5 billion years ago. This means that 3.5 billion years ago, the Sun was bathing the Earth in considerable less energy than we receive today. Under those conditions, life as we know it today could not have existed. Yet, we are told that it was under these very conditions that life supposedly evolved. Evolutionists are aware of this problem. In an attempt to solve it, they theorize that the early Earth had more greenhouse gases, which would have held the Sun's heat more efficiently and produced the same temperature range that life enjoys today. They then theorize that the mix of these gases gradually changed to the atmosphere we have today at the same rate that the Sun was sending more energy to Earth. This explanation is so unlikely that one scientific paper actually referred to it as the Goldilocks syndrome. There is a much less fantastic solution to this problem. The Earth and the Sun are not billions of years old, and life was created relatively recently to live under the conditions we enjoy today.
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0: Welcome to the Bible Class. We're continuing our study of the book of Job. We're into Elihu's third speech, actually his fourth speech, I guess it is. We'll begin in chapter 36 in just a moment. Elihu speaks more than any other when it comes to the number of speeches. He is the youngest of these so-called comforters, and he's the one that wants to straighten everybody out here at the last of the book of Job. However, he will not have the last word. God will have the last word, and in fact, we'll see God coming into the picture in a couple of chapters when God begins to speak directly to Job and gives him instruction that only God can give, and gives him knowledge that only God could give. And so we're awaiting that because we're getting tired of hearing all of this diatribe of humankind when they're uninformed. Yes, we can draw certain things from what we see, and we can draw certain things from what has happened to us. Any kind of experience is useful. Sometimes in the positive, sometimes in the negative, but that is not the completion of it. The completion of it is God's Word. God's Word is what we must hang on to. God's Word is what we must know and understand so that we can respond properly whenever trials do come. So let's get into Job chapter 36, verse 1. Elihu is here with his fourth speech. Elihu also proceeded and said, "Suffer me a little. Allow me to speak. Suffer me a little, and I will show thee what I have yet to speak on God's behalf." Now notice, he's taking the position of a minister of God. Now, I take that position when I stand into the pulpit. I take that position when I teach you God's Word and teach from God's Word. Others take

0: that stand as well, those that pastor congregations, those that are missionaries, those that are teachers, take the position as a minister of God. And here, Elihu, the youngest of all of these conversationalists, is taking on the position of minister of God because he says, I have yet to speak on God's behalf. I have other things to say. I will fetch my knowledge from afar and will ascribe righteousness to my Maker. For truly my word shall not be false. He that is perfect in knowledge is with thee. Behold, God is mighty and despiseth not any. He is mighty in strength and wisdom. He preserveth not the life of the wicked, but giveth right to the poor. He withdraweth not his eyes from the righteous, but with kings are they on the throne. Yea, he doth establish them forever. They are exalted. And if they be bound in fetters, and he be holden in cords of affliction, then he showeth them their work and their transgressions that they have exceeded. He openeth also their ear to discipline, and commandeth that they return from iniquity. If they obey and serve him, they shall spend their days in prosperity and their years in pleasure. But if they obey not, they shall perish by the sword, and they shall die without knowledge. But the hypocrites in heart heap up wrath. They cry not when he bindeth them. They die in youth, and their life is among the unclean. He delivereth the poor in his affliction and openeth their ears in oppression. Even so would he have removed thee out of the strait into a broad place where there is no straitness, and that which should be set on thy table should be full of fatness. But thou hast fulfilled the judgment of the wicked. Judgment and justice take hold on thee. Because there's wrath, beware lest he take thee away with his stroke, and a great ransom cannot deliver thee. Will he esteem thy riches? No, not gold, nor the forces of strength. Desire not the night when people are cut off in their place. Take heed, regard not iniquity, for this hast thou chosen rather than affliction. Behold, God exalteth by his power, who teacheth like him. Who hath enjoined him his way? Or who can say, thou hast wrought iniquity? Remember that thou magnify his work which men behold. Every man may see it, man may behold it afar off. Behold, God is great, and we know him not, neither can the number of his years be searched out. For he maketh small the drops of water, they pour down rain according to the vapor thereof, which the clouds do drop and distill upon man abundantly. Also, can any understand the spreadings of the clouds or the noise of his tabernacle? Behold, he spreadeth his light upon it and covereth the bottom of the sea. For by them judgeth he the people. He giveth meat in abundance. With clouds he covereth the light, and commandeth it not to shine by the cloud that cometh betwixt. The noise thereof showeth concerning it, the cattle also concerning the vapor. In verses 1 through 23, we see Elihu extolling the greatness and providence of God. Elihu is urging Job to recognize God's purpose in his suffering and to join with others in exalting God. The meaning of verse 18, and let's go back up to verse 18 for just a moment, because there's wrath, beware lest he take thee away with his stroke, then a great ransom cannot deliver thee. Said, don't let the greatness of your afflictions, that would be ransom in this verbiage, keep you from accepting them. Submit to whatever God requires. In verse 21, Elihu accuses Job of rebelling rather than submitting to his affliction in meekness. Now, Elihu is getting close to the truth, but he's not there. He's getting close, but he's not there yet. We'll see that, of course, when God speaks. Notice as well that Elihu is close to the truth on almost every point. Being close to the truth and having the truth are two different and separate things. However, he's closer to the truth in much of what he says, closer than the other so-called comforters. But if you're just close to the truth and don't have the truth, does that make you any more truthful? Most of the time, unfortunately, it does not. So what does that mean? That means we must seek out the truth. Not just part of the truth and not be happy with a portion of the truth, but we need all of the truth. And where do we find that? We find that in God's Word, from God Himself, coming up in chapter 38 and following. I've always thought it interesting, the wording of the judicial oath, or the oath that you take in courtrooms. Do you swear or affirm to tell the truth, the whole truth, and nothing but the truth, so help you God? Now, it's not used as often anymore, unfortunately, because people have left God out of the equation. I know in some proceedings it's as simple as, well, do you swear or affirm to tell everything that's true? But you see, there's the truth. There's the whole truth. And if you're going... Now, it's not used as often anymore, unfortunately, because people have left God out of the equation. I know in some proceedings it's as simple as, well, do you swear or affirm to tell everything that's true? But you see, there's the truth. There's the whole truth. And if you're going to truly tell the truth, you have to tell nothing but the truth. You can't leave something amiss, leading you into a different direction than where you ought to be headed. And see, that's the problem that Elihu has. He has some of the truth, and he's close to the truth, and he has truth in certain things, but then, of course, he's off in other areas. And so we continue with Elihu and his speaking, realizing that he's very close to the truth quite often. Chapter 37, at this also my heart trembleth and is moved out of his place. Hear attentively the noise of his voice and the sound that goeth out of his mouth. He directeth it under the whole heaven, and his lightning unto the ends of the earth. After it a voice roareth, he thundereth with the voice of his excellency, and he will not stay them when his voice is heard. God thundereth marvelously with his voice, great things doeth he, which we cannot comprehend. For he saith to the snow, be thou on the earth, likewise to the small rain, and to the great rain of his strength. He sealeth up the hand of every man, that all men may know his work. Then the beasts go into dens and remain in their places. Out of the south cometh the whirlwind, and cold out of the north. By the breath of God frost is given, and the breath of the waters is straitened. Also by watering he wearieth the thick cloud, he scattereth his bright cloud. And it is turned round about by his counsels, that they may do whatsoever he commandeth them upon the face of the world in the earth. This is God at work. Verse 13. He causeth it to come, whether for correction, or for his land, or for mercy. Notice here, Elihu says, there are three reasons that God sends the rain and the snow and the various weather events. It's correction, meaning God's getting your attention by sending you the weather that he's sending you. Or it's for his land. It's just simply to keep the land in a good state of affairs. Or it's for mercy. Perhaps they've gone without water too long and there's a drought. And in God's mercy, he sends the water. He sends the rain. He sends the snow. I think it's interesting at all times in this nation that has a weather service and is concerned about the weather, whether it be for political reasons or otherwise, when we hear of calamities and calamities and more calamities in the weather, and then when you go back and you take a look and you chart it all out, the calamities come and go. The weather events come and go. And some of them are far more violent than others in the past, and some are far less violent. And it's for correction, it's for the good of the land, and it's for mercy on the inhabitants of the land. And that Elihu is speaking quite profoundly here in chapter 37, verse 13. All the way back in chapter 36 of verse 26, all the way up to this verse, this natural cycle, this phenomena of nature, if you will, what God has put in place, it witnesses to the greatness of God, says Elihu. The rain cycle of evaporation and precipitation, the thunderstorms, snow and ice, and the clouds. The clouds remove the heat from the sun as it filters through. The clouds bring the rain and bring comfort in the midst of the heat. And it has always been of interest to me since my Aunt Ina encouraged me years ago to have a terrarium. I'm sure my teachers also encouraged me to do that, but I had a terrarium at home. A terrarium for this young child, when I was a young child, was a wonderful thing. It had plants, it had a rain cycle, because the water would go to the top, it would evaporate of sorts and become a vapor, go to the top of the terrarium, and then drop back down as if it were rain. I learned a lot about how God set up the system of evaporation and regeneration, if you will, precipitation, the so-called rain cycle. I learned a lot about that, learned a lot about a number of things, just seeing how that the terrarium worked. You know, there are simple things in this world that are profound in truth. They are profound all the way. In chapter 36, for example, in verse 30, we see that Elihu is talking about, he spreadeth his light upon it, that is upon the clouds, and covereth the bottom of the sea. The sea may refer to the masses of thunderclouds. It might refer to all of these clouds that are above us. Or it may refer to the sea on earth, which is drawn up into the clouds by the rain cycle, by evaporation. Now let's go to verse 14. Hearken unto this, O Job. Stand still and consider the wondrous works of God. Dost thou know when God disposed them and caused the light of his cloud to shine? Dost thou know the balancing of the clouds, the wondrous works of him which is perfect in knowledge, how thy garments are warm, and how he, when he quieteth the earth by the south wind? Hast thou with him spread out the sky, which is strong and as a molten looking glass? Teach us what we shall say unto him, for we cannot order our speech by reason of darkness. Shall it be told him that I speak? If a man speak, surely he shall be swallowed up. And now men see not the bright light which is in the clouds, but the wind passeth and cleanseth them. Fair weather cometh out of the north, with God is terrible majesty. Touching the Almighty, we cannot find him out. He is excellent in power, and in judgment, and in plenty of justice. He will not afflict. Men do therefore fear him. He respecteth not any that are wise of heart. He does not respect or defer to the arrogant. Now, the wise of heart in true wisdom will never be arrogant, will never be proud. Now, Elihu here is appealing to Job to consider reverently the wonders of God's creation and to turn from what he considers to be Job's rebellious ways. He has joined, unfortunately, with the other comforters in believing that Job has sinned and therefore he has come into judgment. However, if he had come into judgment, then that judgment would be just, and it would not have been presented in the fashion that it was. God has given us an appointment. Each one of us has an appointment. It's appointed unto man and woman once to die. And after this, the judgment. Now, I am not to judge myself, although I do. We're told not to judge ourselves. You judge yourself, too. I know you do. It's human nature. We say, well, I wish I had done that differently. I wish I had done that differently. I wish I had done that. Oh, I wish I hadn't done that. Oh, I tell you, I strain at those things. I've got stories I could tell you about other great men and women of God and how they struggled mightily with their concerns over whether or not they had done the right thing at the right time in the right way. And yet, God is gracious even in our faults and failures. He knows our frame, that we are but dust. And we will have an appointment for judgment. It is coming for each one of us. That does not mean that God does not judge actions on this earth. There are reactions for every action. There are counterpoints for every point. And when we make a stupid blunder, sometimes we pay quickly and we pay for a long period of time. It happens. For every action, there's an obvious and an equal reaction. However, when it comes to the judgment of Almighty God, that will come in totality and in perfection after we have come before Him, when we have passed from this life into the next, when we have died, as the word is used. And so here Elihu is trying to get the idea across that Job needs to rebel, end his rebellion. He needs to end his rebellion now before Almighty God. He needs to repent. Whereas we know, according to God's own word at the beginning of the book of Job, that it wasn't because of iniquity that Job was being singled out. It was because of his integrity that he was being singled out. He was being tested. He was being tried. He was being refined as gold.
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3: 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I'm Greg Patton in the New America. 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I'm Greg Patton. 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
2: 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For Thursday, September 24th, I'm Dana Gresh. In any given moment, our stories can take tragic twists and turns. If you've been dealt a huge blow in recent days, first of all, I'm so sorry. There is so much room to grieve that with the Lord. Second, I hope today's teaching will flood your heart with comfort and perspective as you do. It's part of a series called A Breath of New Life with Nancy DeMoss Walgamuth.
3: Well, I don't know about you, but I've so enjoyed getting to know this Shunammite woman, as she's known in 2 Kings chapter 4. And we're seeing a woman who is generous, hospitable, gracious, contented, and a woman who's blessed by God in many ways as a result of her investing in the lives of others. For those of you who are just joining us in this series, let me just back up and read the passage we've talked about so far, and then we'll continue in the next section today. 2 Kings chapter 4, beginning in verse 8. One day, Elisha went on to Shunem, where a wealthy woman lived, who urged him to eat some food. So whenever he passed that way, he would turn in there to eat food. And she said to her husband, "Behold now, I know that this is a holy man of God who is continually passing our way. Let us make a small room on the roof with walls and put there for him a bed, a table, a chair, and a lamp, so that whenever he comes to us, he can go in there." One day he came there, and he turned into the chamber and rested there. And he said to Gehazi, his servant, "Call this Shunammite." Shunammite is the woman from Shunem. When he had called her, she stood before him, and he said to him, Elisha said to Gehazi, "Say now to her, 'See, you have taken all this trouble for us. What is to be done for you? Would you have a word spoken on your behalf to the king or to the commander of the army?'" She answered, "I dwell among my own people." Did you put that in the context of this whole passage? We said in the last session, she's saying, "I have what I need. I'm content. What I have is enough." She didn't have everything that she could have ever wanted. We'll see that in a moment. But she was content with what God had provided for her and was using what she did have to be a blessing to others. So verse 14, Elisha said when he got this report back, "What then is to be done for her? What can we do for this woman who has everything, who needs nothing, who's content? We want to bless her in some way because of how she's blessed us." Gehazi answered, "Well, she has no son and her husband is old." Read, "She can't have children. She's barren. They have not been able to have this longing fulfilled." That was a huge thing in Jewish culture for lots of reasons. And so Elisha says to Gehazi, "Call her." And when he had called her, she stood in the doorway. And he said, "At this season, about this time next year, you shall embrace a son." And she said, "No, my Lord, oh man of God, do not lie to your servant. Don't get my hopes up only to have them dashed." But verse 17, the woman conceived and she bore a son about that time the following spring, as Elisha had said to her. So here we have this kind, generous woman who has served. She's invested in the lives of others. And now after years of infertility, God gives her this miracle child. Great gift from the Lord. Great joy and fullness comes to this woman's house. You can imagine as she watches her son grow, she takes great delight in him. This is the child of her husband's old age. We don't know how old she was. And I imagine Elisha loved this child too, as he would come and visit the home. And I don't know if the child called, you know, Elisha Uncle Eli or what. But now there were different noises in this house. There were little footsteps pattering on the floors of that home, and just such a joy and a delight. And now you think, wow, end of story. What a great story. You would have thought that this woman would have lived happily ever after with her husband, her son. She already had a home. She already had a husband. Now she has a child. She, you know, fairy tale ending, right? But life is not like that. All of a sudden, with no notice, a huge storm bursts out in this woman's world. Where she's had great joy for these last several years, now that joy turns to great sorrow. One commentator on this passage said, "How precarious is every earthly possession? Anything that you have that is physical or tangible, material, visible, anything that you can hold in your hand or touch or feel or taste, it is temporal. It is precarious. Every earthly possession can be taken away. And at some point, will." That's why people who hold on to their stuff, people, friends, houses, material things, those people are insecure. Because all of that stuff can be taken away from you. Truly secure people are people who set their hope in God, who can never be taken away from us. How precarious is every earthly possession? And we see this in verse 18. When the child had grown, we don't know how old he was, but he was old enough to go out to the field. He went out one day to his father among the reapers. And we'll see in just a couple of verses that he was young enough to still be held on his mother's lap. So some commentators have thought he was maybe 4 to 6 years of age, maybe 7, 8 years of age, not a grown-up child, but not an infant child either. When the child had grown, he went out one day to his father among the reapers. And he said to his father, "Oh, my head, my head." The father said to his servant, "Carry him to his mother." Now, we don't know what happened to this child, possibly sunstroke. It was harvest time, so the sun would have been very hot, even in the morning, this in the scorching hot weather. But whatever it is, the father apparently assumes that this is a temporary problem. He doesn't realize how serious it is, and he figures the child's mother can help. So says to the servant, "Take the child home to mom." Verse 20, "And when he had lifted him and brought him to his mother, the child sat on her lap till noon, and then he died." In 3 verses, this woman's world is turned upside down and inside out. Total devastation. In the morning, she sends a healthy child off to work with his dad in the field. The child comes home before lunchtime, complaining of a headache. And within a short period of time, as she's holding this child on her lap, her son takes a final breath and is gone. In the course of a few hours, everything in this woman's world has changed. Some of you have been there and just had in a moment your whole world in one day, before the day's over, before lunchtime. You get a call, you get some news, maybe with a child, maybe with a mate, maybe be with a house burning down, just something that you totally did not expect when you got up that morning. And in this case, intense joy that this woman has experienced through God's miraculous provision of this child, that intense joy is turned to inexpressible sorrow. Here was a woman who initially was barren, infertile, but God has miraculously allowed her to birth this child. She raises the child. Now she loses the child. Talk about a roller coaster of emotions and different seasons of life. And first you're up and then you're down and then you're up and then you get whiplash. Just reading how quickly all this happens in her life. In the present, she's lost the joy of her life. And then as she thinks about the future, if she even stops to think about that at the moment, she has no hope for the future, humanly speaking, because death is so final, and now there's no son who will carry on the family name, who's going to care for her in her old age. I don't know if all these thoughts race through her head at that moment, or she's just in, we don't know what was going through her mind, but if she stopped to think, these are the things that she would have thought of. But she also knew that this child was the result of a miracle. This child was a gift of God. This child was could only be explained in terms of God. So if God could give her a child after years of barrenness, somewhere deep in her heart, she knew that God could give that child back to her. So verse 21, she went up and laid him on the bed of the man of God and shut the door behind him and went out. She puts this child's body in a private place where the nobody will disturb the body. Maybe she doesn't want anybody to know that he's died. She doesn't want anybody, she knows she's going to go see the prophet. She didn't want anybody to bury the child before she gets back, because they would have had quick burials in those days. But it also seems to be an act of faith and an act of hope by putting this child on the prophet's bed, that maybe the prophet will be able to restore this boy back to life. Verse 22, then she called to her husband and said, "Send me one of the servants and one of the donkeys, that I may quickly go to the man of God and come back again." So here's a woman, and I've just been pondering this passage, kind of living in it, which, by the way, is a great way to do Bible study. I've been helped by commentaries, but mostly I've been just living in the passage and trying to experience what this woman experiences. She takes immediate, decisive action. She doesn't fall apart and, you know, have a meltdown. She exhibits, in fact, I think, remarkable self-control under the circumstances. She's not frenzied. She's clear-headed. She determines what needs to be done, and she does it. And I think in this crisis, here's a woman who displays a lot of wisdom and grace, which, by the way, you won't have in the crisis if you haven't been developing wisdom and grace before the crisis. Here's a woman who had learned contentment, who had learned grace, who had learned generosity, who had listened to the man of God. And now all of that comes to bear in this horrific crisis moment of her life. It doesn't mean there aren't tears. It doesn't mean she's not extremely grieving and sad and torn apart by the loss of this child, but it doesn't strip the wisdom and grace from her. She demonstrates that in this crisis. One writer said, "Self-possession is that state of mind in which, though a person cannot hinder his feelings, he can govern them." And I think that's what we see her doing here. She has the feelings. You can't help those. And there'd be something wrong with you if you didn't have deep, troubled, sad emotions at this moment. But by God's grace, she's able to govern those emotions so she can do what needs to be done at the moment. And as she heads out, I think of that passage in Hebrews chapter 11, which says, "By faith, Abraham considered that God was able even to raise his son from the dead. And by faith, women received back their dead by resurrection." If you know God, if your hope is in God, you know a God of the resurrection. And we're going to talk about that as we continue in this series. But let's continue in the progression here. Verse 23, she calls to her husband. She says, "Get a donkey ready, send a servant so I can go to the man of God." And her husband says, verse 23, "Why will you go to him today? It is neither new moon nor Sabbath." So it seems that the dad doesn't know that the child has died. And for whatever reason, the Shunammite woman doesn't stop and tell her husband what's happened. We could speculate as to what those reasons are. We don't know. And so the dad says, "Why are you going to see the prophet today? It's not a new moon or a Sabbath." Apparently she and her husband, perhaps, had been accustomed to go to Elisha's home to consult the prophet, to worship with the prophet, to hear him explain the word of God on the religious high days, the rest days, the special feast days. So they were accustomed to go there on special holidays, holy days, days of celebration, to worship, to pray, to hear the prophet read and explain the word of God. So he's saying, it's not a holy day. It's not a holiday. Why are you going? And all she says is, "All is well." Now that's actually the Hebrew word shalom, peace. She doesn't tell him the shocking news that their son has just died, just shalom, peace. Now in my translation, that's translated "all is well." Some of your translations, some of the older ones, read "all will be well." And I think it could be translated either "all is well," "all will be well." Either way, it's a statement of faith. And the context is that she knows and loves and worships a God who is wise, who is good, who is alive, who is at work, and who can do the impossible. So in that context, knowing that God, she goes, "Shalom, peace. All is well. All will be well." Verse 24, then she saddled the donkey and she said to her servant, "Urge the animal on. Do not slacken the pace for me unless I tell you." Here's a woman on a mission. Woman in a hurry. So she set out and came to the man of God at Mount Carmel. Now, Mount Carmel, I've read different things on this. It's somewhere between 15 and 30 miles away, maybe depending on where you were going at the mount. And it's apparently common in the East for the master to ride the donkey. She would have perhaps been riding on the donkey, while the servant would walk alongside and drive the donkey. And so she says, urge the animal on. Don't let up. This is not a joyride here. We're not going for a, you know, Sunday ride in the park. We've got to get there fast. She hasn't told anybody what's happened. Servant doesn't know, apparently. Her husband doesn't know, but she knows, and she knows she's got to get post-haste to the prophet's house. But again, remember, she's not driving a car there. This is a journey that's going to take probably some hours. I don't know how fast they're going, but not faster than the servant can walk. So they've got probably a few hours at least where she's pondering and contemplating and thinking about what's going on and keeping this to herself, not being able to talk to anybody about it. But she knows where she's headed, and she's headed to the man of God. She knows that Elisha is a holy man who knows God, who listens to God, and who speaks the word of God. She doesn't know what's going to happen, but she knows that she's got to get to someone who can tell her what God says. So her heart is in a crisis. You go to where you can find God. That's where you turn. You don't ultimately turn to your husband. You don't ultimately turn to your friends. You ultimately turn to God. By going to Elisha's house, that's what she's doing. She's turning to God in the crisis, because she has found God to be a very present help to her in every season of her life. And now, when the chips are down and she's on the worst day of her life, the worst moment of her life, the day when it feels that her heart's been ripped apart, she knows that the only solace she can find, the only help she can find, the only wisdom she can find, the only whatever she needs, all she can do is go to God and seek to find that. Well, verse 25, when the man of God saw her coming, he said to Gehazi, his servant, look, there is the Shunammite. Run at once to meet her and say to her, is all well with you? Is all well with your husband? Is all well with the child? So he's concerned about her. She's obviously got something on her mind. She's coming in a hurry. It's unusual. It would not be typical for her to come on a day like this. Is everything okay? Are you okay? Is your husband okay? Is your child okay? And again, for the second time, she answers, shalom. All is well. All will be well. Now, what does she mean by that in this context? I think there's several things she could have meant, maybe more than one of these. But first of all, she's talking to Gehazi at this point, who is Elisha's servant. She's not at Elisha's house yet. Gehazi, the servant, has gone out to meet her. And I think maybe she didn't want to open up her heart and share her need until she could get to the man of God. Gehazi had stayed in her home each time Elisha had been there, so she knew this man, and she may have felt that he didn't know God the way Elisha did. And we see that come out in this passage, and then also in the next chapter, which we're not going to study in this series, we see some qualities in Gehazi that are not becoming of a man of God. We see a man who doesn't have the same kind of compassion that Elisha has. We see a man who is more motivated by personal gain than by serving and giving. He doesn't have a servant's heart. And she knew this man. And so she's not going to unload her heart to him, to someone who doesn't really know God or have God's heart. As I was thinking about that last night, it makes me wonder, when I ask people, how are you doing? Are they so convinced that I know God and that I really care, that I have a compassionate heart, that they're going to be willing to tell me what is really on their heart? Or are they more likely to just say, fine, I'm fine? I wonder how many people say to me when I say, how are you doing? They say, I'm fine. Not because they are fine, but because they don't think I really care, or maybe don't know that I will take the time to listen, to be concerned, or maybe they just don't feel that I really know God in a way that is going to minister to them at that point of need. That may have been one reason she says to Gehazi, all is well. She also may have meant by that she was expressing an acceptance and a surrender to the will of God. The Lord gave, the Lord has taken away. Whatever God does is good. Now, To say all is well in that sense is not to pretend that there is no pain, that there is no hurt, that there is no loss, that there is no grief. But it's to acknowledge that in the midst of tragedy, when your world is falling apart, that all is still well. And then to say that all will be well, which is a possible translation, may suggest that she had faith and confidence that God could intervene yet, and that all would be well. Regardless whether he did or not, God's providence was to be trusted even while her heart was breaking. And so she says, all is well. All will be well. Matthew Henry makes this comment on this passage. He says, when God calls away our dearest relations by death, it becomes us quietly to say, it is well, both with us and with them. It is well, for all is well that God does. All is well with those that are gone if they have gone to heaven. And all is well with us that stay behind if by the affliction we are furthered in our way thither. If we're brought closer to heaven by God's affliction and that process in our lives, then all is well. I got an email from a friend recently who has a prodigal child. It's way out in the far country. And this friend had been praying with me as I've been working on this series on the Shunammite woman. She said, I'm thinking about my life, thinking about the Shunammite woman. Twice she said, it's all right. Everything is all right. Well, everything was not all right. Why did she say that? Her faith and deep trust in a God she knew in an intimate way. I can imagine she would sing with deep, heartfelt feeling, all is well. And she signed it resting and put her name. I don't know where God finds you today or where he may find you tomorrow in some really major area of your life. With a child, with a mate, with a situation in your life, a circumstance over which you have no control, where your world just takes a sudden turn and it all looks disastrous. The question is, do you know God in such a way that even through your tears, you can lift your eyes up and say, all is still well, and all will be well. She said that before she heard the end of the story, before the story played out. All was going to be well. But regardless of whether God reverses your circumstances or not, if you are in his hand and belong to him, then all really is well. And all will be well. I wonder if Horatio Spafford, writer of the hymn, It Is Well With My Soul, had studied this passage. After he lost his four daughters to a shipwreck, he wrote, when peace like a river attendeth my way, when sorrows like sea billows roll, whatever my lot, thou hast taught me to say.

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3: With SRN News, I'm John Scott. A federal judge ruling in favor of three media outlets that sued to have their access to the White House restored. Mark Mayfield reports.
4: It comes after President Trump accused CNN, MS Now, and Politico of creating fake news and negative coverage and banned their journalists. They sued. The White House television press pool stopped covering Trump's events, and an emergency hearing was held Wednesday. In an overnight ruling, U.S. District Judge Tim Kelly ordered the administration to temporarily lift the ban. I'm Mark Mayfield.
3: President Trump welcoming Chinese President Xi Jinping to the United States, but Republican Senator Roger Wicker, chair of the Senate Armed Services Committee, said President Trump should be under no illusions about the real Xi Jinping.
5: During every minute of dialogue, our commander-in-chief should keep in mind that his guest is a brutal, unelected, and oppressive dictator who seeks to dominate his neighbors and whose massive military arsenal is aimed directly at the United States of America.
3: The two leaders meet at the White House on Thursday. The FBI investigating a criminal hacking group's claims that it had stolen very sensitive data from the Bureau's jobs website. In consumer news, more than 100,000 pounds of raw pork, beef, and goat are being recalled nationwide after being sold with fake USDA inspection labels.
6: The USDA says the meat was shipped in bulk by A&D Foods and that the meat was not properly inspected and could contain harmful contaminants or undeclared allergens. The raw meats were shipped nationwide and may have been repackaged under different labels. Officials say consumers should not eat the recalled meat and should throw it away or return it to the place of purchase. There are no reports of illnesses. I'm Scott Carr.
3: This is SRN News. Los Angeles City Councilmember Nithya Raman now leads Mayor Karen Bass in L.A.'s mayoral race. Sharon Reardon has more.
7: The latest Berkeley IGS L.A. Times poll has Raman ahead, 39% to 28% among 2,100 likely voters, which is her strongest showing yet. Raman says her message that L.A.'s on the wrong track and not serving everyone is resonating with voters. She says her team is working to earn every vote and not taking anything for granted. The polls director says many of the undecided voters are supporters of Spencer Pratt, who ran in the primary. Los Angeles hasn't had a one-term mayor since 2005 when Antonio Villaraigosa defeated James Hahn. I'm Sharon Reardon.
3: A week of wet, windy weather at the Jersey Shore could get capped off by a weekend nor'easter. Forecasters say it's still too early to be sure, but a large coastal storm is forming off North Carolina's shore and could cause a lot of flooding along New Jersey's beaches. This is SRN News. More arrest warrants in the death of a Mississippi woman found hanging from a tree.
8: Mississippi police have arrested a second man in the death of a black woman found hanging from a tree and have issued an arrest warrant for a third suspect, saying they expect to issue even more warrants. Tuesday, Jackson police arrested 25-year-old Ernest Lloyd Jr. in the death of 29-year-old Tasia Fortune, whose body was found hanging behind an abandoned home August 3rd. The manner of death recalls lynchings in the southern state. So far, police have not suggested a motive for the killing. Tasia Fortune and the first two suspects arrested are all black. Tasia's mother says she is relieved that arrests are being made.
3: And that is Lisa Dwyer. 41-year-old Kashawn Ramey executed in Texas for a triple murder. It was committed during an attempted robbery at a rural home in 2005. More at SC.

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1: WHCB, Bristol, Kingsport, Johnson City, 91.5 FM. We are here to remind you of God's grace and goodness. We're here to remind you to enjoy yourself today in Christ Jesus. You can have a wonderful time just thinking about what God has prepared for you, not only in the afterlife, but here in this life. He said he came that we might have life and have it more abundantly. And I'm praying for the abundant life for you.

0: 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God is still on the throne, and prayer changes things. Today, we conclude our conversation with author Micah Van Hus on his brand new book, Mythologies Decoded. This October, we're bringing three conferences together for one unforgettable weekend in Bristol, Virginia. It's Prophecy in the News Live, October 22nd through the 24th. We begin Thursday with Apologetics, a full day devoted to defending the Christian faith and discovering why we can confidently trust the truth of God's Word. Friday, the focus turns to Bible prophecy, the rapture, Israel, the coming kingdom of God, and what Scripture tells us about the days ahead. Then Saturday, explore the mysteries of the Bible verse, angels and the unseen realm, ancient mythologies, biblical giants, and mysteries you may have never heard discussed in church. And we're bringing together Greg Patton, Dr. Kenneth Hill, Josh Davis, Micah Van Hus, Mac Dominic, and many more. 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But behind the mythology, could there be a biblical truth we've overlooked? 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Here's today's host, John Ruiz.
1: 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We're trying to share information with you, trimming and cutting the very best we can, because there's so much good stuff in this. So let's start off with a whopper there. Micah, why is it that monsters so often guard treasure, knowledge, or sacred places, no matter how you look through history?
2: So we're talking about chapter in my newest book on the chapters about the monsters, the oracles, and forbidden knowledge. And ancient stories, they often put treasure, secret knowledge, or access to sacred places behind a dragon, a serpent, some kind of monster. And that reminds us of the Garden of Eden, where mankind is cast out, and the way back to the Tree of Life is guarded. The myths seem to remember that something valuable is lost, but they usually offer power, secret knowledge, as a way to get back what humankind has lost. And we know from Scripture that Jesus Christ is the promised seed to gain back that access to God.
1: Do you think that it's a matter of a traditional or an understandable fear that people would have had in ancient days of those types of oversized entities, monsters or dragons or so forth, that it was something to get their attention and cause them to carry the story with them?
2: Well, I think that the fear, the unknown fear of why mankind lost what they did, but we also have to realize that these dragons were real. We know as Christians that dinosaurs were created on the same day as mankind, but let's bring it after the flood. We know that the Roman historians wrote about Alexander the Great's conquest, and in one of them in India, Alexander the Great and his men around 300 BC, they ran into a 100-foot-tall dragon in India. They said its eyes were the size of a Macedonian shield. And the Indians that lived there, they said, don't kill that dragon. That's our god. And we feed it every day and we worship that god, so don't kill it. So there are accounts, whether you want to believe it or not, there are accounts of giant dragons up to 300 BC. Well, I mean, we even get to, let's see, St. George slaying his dragon was 900 AD. The dragon was only the size of a horse because it had gotten smaller over the generations. We talk about the firmament and the way the world was before the flood of Noah in my book, The Earth as It Was. But I believe that Noah took dinosaurs on the ark, dragons on the ark. They didn't have to be massive creatures. They could have brought eggs. They could have brought babies. So yes, there are accounts of dragons. Bishop Bell's tomb had carvings of Brontosaurus on it in the year 1495 AD, only 500 years ago. There's tales of the Buru, a massive creature with a long snake head and an alligator type tail in the Himalayas, last seen in 1949. It looked just like a dinosaur. The British explorer found that one. Back to the point, the monsters were prevalent in the Roman and Greek days, according to those recordings. Now, we don't see them now. It doesn't mean they aren't true.
1: And the same thing could be said even today. We don't know all that might lie down underneath the sea farther than we're able to see.
2: Absolutely.
1: I'm always fascinated by those stories.
2: I've been to Loch Ness, but I never saw the monster.
1: No. Do you think that there's a connection there, say, with the great statue or the carving or however you want to describe it of the Sphinx?
2: So, yeah, we talk about the Sphinx in the book, and the Sphinx is fascinating, the story of Oedipus. He's the only one who can solve the Sphinx's riddle, and the riddle's about mankind. But even though Oedipus can solve the whole riddle, he still doesn't understand himself and the disaster that's coming in his life. To me, the mythological tale of Oedipus and the Sphinx, it's a picture of human wisdom. A person can be smart, but still spiritually blind. And scripture, of course, tells us he made the small things in the world to confound the wise. And so,
1: and there are so many examples of stories like that. For example, you mentioned Medusa in one of your, I think it's in one of your chapters, yep, all the way. And comparison between older stories and the possibility of mythology, or maybe accurate retellings of old, long ago stories.
2: Oh, yeah. I mean, these stories, we compare Hercules to King David. They're both remembered as giant slayers. But, I mean, there's important differences in that story specifically. Hercules, which Heracles in the recordings, he wins because mythology makes him a superhuman demigod. But David, on the other hand, he wins because he's a young man, a small man, or a boy who puts his trust in the Lord. So God is glorified through David's victory, whereas, as we said earlier, in the mythological tales, Hercules, Heracles, he himself is glorified. And so that's, again, showing that these mythological tales are echoes of the Bible, and often distorted echoes that are not pointing to the truth of Jesus Christ and God's sovereignty.
1: And so that then would lead us into talking a little bit about the world tree and what you have designated as immortality and heaven in your book. Why do you think so many cultures have a world tree?
2: So when we're talking about the world tree, Yggdrasil was the Norse version of the world tree. It connected all the different realms. Of course, we have the tree of life, and it actually is a multi-realm tree because the tree of life is in the Garden of Eden, and then it's not here on Earth. It's in paradise, and it's in the new golden city and the new heaven and the new earth. Many cultures picture a great tree at the center of the world. It connects heaven, earth, the underworld, whatever realms in that mythology. There's different ones in the Norse mythology, the Yggdrasil, the primary. I think these traditions preserve a distorted memory of Eden and the tree of life, and a time when God's realm and mankind were closely, our realms were closely connected. In the World Tree chapter, we're going to get into here in just a minute the questions on heaven and again the tree of life, which has been in a few different dimensions. And it was a very fascinating study. In fact, the study of what heaven really is might be one of my favorite studies from this book.
1: Here on Earth, do you think that biblical language about pillars and foundations actually are teaching a quote, flat earth, unquote?
2: No, I don't believe it's teaching a flat earth. Of course, the Bible often describes creation the way that people experience it, written in the days that it was. Just as we would talk about sunrise or sunset, the question is, how literal is Genesis chapter 1? Is it more of a picture of God's sovereignty over creation than it is about the little details of everything that's going on? The language, when it comes to the flat earth and the pillars mentioned throughout mythologies, the foundations, the pillars of heaven being stretched out, a lot of it is poetic language about order, stability, and God's power. In my opinion, it's not meant to be a modern diagram of the shape of the earth. And of course, the scripture itself mentions the disk of the earth, the round earth. So even the Old Testament mentions the earth as being round. No, I don't believe in a flat earth. I have seen experiments showing the curvature of the earth, such as filming a helicopter landing on the other side of a great giant lake. The helicopter completely disappears beyond the horizon. I also look up in the sky, I see the sun, the moon, and I know they're round. And so I don't necessarily believe in a flat earth, and I don't think that the Bible teaches a flat earth, though some of the mythologies do.
1: One of the things that we had mentioned a little bit earlier in our discussions was the relevance of how people saw things in their time. And I don't think that I had expressed myself accurately. For example, we were talking about the Tower of Babel. A few hundred feet could have been monstrous height to them that they constructed. That's what I was trying to get at. What do you think that the Bible means when it uses the word heaven?
2: The Bible talks about three different heavens, and don't get into the layers. We're talking about the first heaven being the firmament, the water that surrounds the earth, the second heaven being the stars, the planets, and the third heaven being what we would think of as heaven, the spiritual realm. This study in the World Tree chapter on heaven was so fascinating. Where to start? So I guess the best saying would be to say that we as Christians don't go to heaven when we die. Heaven comes to us. Not only do a lot of folks not realize, I didn't realize a lot of these things until I started studying and writing this book, is that, yeah, we hear about a new heaven and a new earth and the millennial kingdom, but it's all pretty confusing because there's a lot going on. So when I talk about heaven, I'm not going to talk about the millennial kingdom. That is a 1,000-year reign between the events in Revelation and the new heaven and new earth. But partially, we have the tree of life in Eden. God comes down to Eden and walks with mankind. When Adam and Eve were kicked out of Eden, I believe that the heavenly realm separated from where it was partially converged with the earthly. So now we exist with two spheres next to each other, the heavenly realm and the earthly realm, not overlapping at all. And then when the new heaven and new earth is remade and the golden city descends, they are one realm wholly. So even better than the Garden of Eden, the tree of life is there. There are some really fascinating things about the new heaven and new earth that I never conceived of till I wrote this book. There are kingdoms of men on the new earth, and these kingdoms of men have kings. Revelation says the kings of the earth come in and out of the gates of the golden city. There are 12 gates in the golden city. Todd Friel gave his opinion on what we would be like. I think that we will retain our looks. We will retain responsibilities on the new earth. That's his speculation. I didn't necessarily come to that conclusion, but I do think that we will be our unique selves. But the Revelation does talk about the kingdoms of the earth coming in and out of the city. So we don't necessarily live in the golden city, I don't believe, but we can visit the golden city and the presence of God and the presence of Jesus Christ. Also, one of the popular sayings in traditional Christianity is there will be no moon or sun because God is the light, and it is true. But the scripture doesn't say there will be no sun and moon. It says there will be no need of the sun or moon, that God is enough light and God is the light of the world. All kinds of things. I mean, there's white horses in heaven, so that tells me that there's likely other animals on the new earth. Now, again, we don't want to get mixed with the millennial kingdom. Isaiah 65 and 66 give us some fascinating details about the millennial kingdom. So let's talk about the millennial kingdom a little bit.
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2: In Isaiah 65, 66, it talks about the wolf lying with the lamb in the millennial kingdom. And this is the thousand-year period between the end of the events of Revelation, where no valley is left where it was, where no mountain is left where it was, and the recreation of heaven and earth. And when I say recreation of heaven and earth, I believe that the recreation of heaven is actually the first heaven, the firmament, the water around the earth. In the millennial kingdom, not only do we have the peace with the animals, you also have men being considered a child if they die at 100 years old. And if you have followed any of my studies or listened to me talk on this program, I speculate, and I think I'm correct on this, that Adam, Noah, Methuselah, Jared, Enoch, the patriarchs, the pre-flood patriarchs that lived before the flood, they were not sexually mature until they were 130 years old. They were children, teenagers. They grew up very slowly. They aged very slowly. And that was because of the firmament. But why do I believe that? Well, read scripture for yourself. How old was Adam when he had Seth? We're ignoring Cain and Abel, who were part of the Garden of Eden type thing right after the Garden of Eden. But Seth was 130. It doesn't tell us how old Adam was when he had Cain and Abel. He was 130 when he had Seth. And the rest of the patriarchs, they're all 120, 130, 140, 115, except for Enoch. Enoch was 65. Even if you consider that, 65 years old before you can have your first child, there's something going on that we don't understand today. So I speculate that the lack of aging from the firmament, the water overhead, caused that. But we're also going to see, as I just said, in the millennial kingdom, which is our future, that men will be considered a child at 100 years old. It also says that men's lives will be as the lives of trees. So what is that? 500, 600, 700, 800, 900 years old. We know the patriarchs before the flood lived in the 900s. When it says that the heaven and the earth will be remade after the millennial kingdom, I think it literally does mean the firmament being remade, the water canopy overhead being remade for the new earth. That's the way it was in Eden, in my opinion, and that's the way it will be again. But we see all kinds of things in heaven. We see white horses. God's armies ride white horses to come back at Revelation. And so we know that there are likely animals on the new earth. We also see in heaven, we see tools. We see scrolls. We see books. We see tongs. So there are tools in the new heaven. The tongs in Isaiah 6, they grab the fire, the coal, and they put it on Isaiah's tongue. So, I mean, you have tools of iron, tools of whatever metal. We don't know, but we know there are tools. There's books. We can't take everything 100% literally because there is no death, no sorrow in the new remade earth when the golden city comes to descend in God's throne room. But there is some sorrow. How do I say it? There are some things in heaven that I don't think will be in the future heaven. We have vials of plagues that are released in Revelation. If taken literally, there's no room for plagues to be in the new heaven. I think some of the things we see in scripture about heaven, which is not a lot, can't be fully transferred because there is death, those plagues and stuff in heaven, and a few other things. If you believe that Satan stood at the right hand of God, if that's what scripture is talking about in Zechariah chapter 3 and Jude chapter 1 verse 9, Satan arguing over the body of Moses, Revelation 12, where Satan is cast out of heaven, though I speculate that Revelation 12 is more cosmic in scope, less God's throne room, more the stars. The new heaven, this has been a fascinating study. There are so many things that will be in the new heaven that it was just fascinating to me to do this study.
1: There are some people, Micah, who would be worried or concerned about the fact that in this study we're perhaps forcing biblical meanings onto unrelated pagan stories. I think you've laid out a very clear and compelling case that that is not true, but how do you answer that question?
2: So that's always a danger, which is why I don't build the case on one symbol or one similar name. There are several details across the course of history and across scripture that line up. Things like heavenly rebellion, the giants, the forbidden knowledge, flood, the sacred trees, lost immortality, the final renewal. If a connection's weak, I can call it a possibility instead of present it as a fact. In fact, you know that I like to speculate a lot because I study the mysteries. And something is a mystery by definition because the answer is not readily available.
1: We don't know what
2: so
1: it is.
2: So it's very hard to give straight up factual answers and say this is how it was. If folks have read my books, if they've listened to me on the radio or presentations, they know I speculate a lot. I speculate biblically based, but there's no readily available answers to these questions. And again, this is what God has called me to do, and I love doing it, and I'm going to continue to do it because, well, first of all, because God's called me to do it. But there's all kinds of things I've still got to talk about. My next three books have already been, I've been studying them for a few years now, and we're not going to talk about what my new books are because they'll be coming out next year and the year after. But I mean, that's the definition of a mystery. And again, there is a lot of evidence. There's a pattern of evidence.
1: We've talked, you and I, at times past about treating the Bible as or in the original account. Sometimes there's disagreement and concern, such as the fact, is First Enoch considered scripture?
2: No, I don't consider First Enoch scripture. Now, Coptic Christians, Ethiopian Christians, they do. It's part of their canon. I'm not sure about the Orthodox, but so I do not consider any book other than the 66 books to be inspired by God. I do believe that there are some books that are correct history. You know, I don't believe that my high school history book was inspired by God, but I'm not going to say that what's contained in it is incorrect. So we have all kinds of writings, and I'm not afraid to read those non-canonical writings. In fact, one of the books I have in the queue is the non-canonical writings, a book about them, but go ahead.
1: You know that a lot of people argue, for example, about, you mentioned Josephus, mm-hmm. and a lot of people argue about whether he was influenced or bought off something by Rome. That's a perfect example.
2: Well, we're all human. I mean, my books, I'm a human. How do you know what I'm saying is sound? What I will commit to you, you don't know me. What I commit to you is that I will speculate a lot, but I'm going to do it biblically based. In other words, I keep an extremely open mind, such as if you listen to the first segment we did on this, of the cosmic view that there are other planets with other intelligent beings that God himself created. I keep a very open mind as long as scripture does not preclude it. If scripture says something, I'm going to take it as its word. On First Enoch and some of the others, I mean, take for instance, the book of Jasher. The Bible mentions the book of Jasher by name three times. Now, we don't know that the book of Jasher that we have is the one that the Bible was talking about. The book of Jasher that we have is a medieval translation. We don't know if that was translated from the original book of Jasher. And here's a very important thing to know. Jude, chapter 1, the only chapter in Jude, Jude verse 14, quotes the book of Enoch. Jude literally quotes the book of Enoch. Now, again, I'm not saying the book of Enoch is inspired because of that. I don't believe the book of Enoch is inspired. But from my studies, I do believe that there are a number of things in Enoch that are correct history and corroborating with the other verses in scripture that talk about the angels that are chained up, the knowledge that angels taught to mankind, evidences to me that some of the things it was saying is true. For instance, the book of Enoch says that before the flood, when mankind could no longer satiate the giants began to eat men and drink their blood. Oh, that's just mythology. That's not that, you know, the Bible says that the giants ate mankind. Numbers chapter 13, they gave an evil report of the land. It was filled with people that ate the inhabitants of the land. And there we saw the remnant of the giants. So scripture even talks about the giants eating people. No, there's a lot of non-canonical writings, fascinating things. I don't take them as inspired. But again, I study the mysteries. So we study a lot of things outside the fringes, maybe.
1: One that seems to cause a great deal of trouble in this world today. This question, I guess perhaps the last one, does the divine counsel mean that Christianity is polytheistic?
2: No, because these members of the divine counsel, we don't worship. They are not more powerful than God. When I say they are gods, I'm talking about lowercase gods. I'm talking about fallen angels. In fact, God himself calls fallen angels gods in scripture, so I'm not being blasphemous. No, Yahweh is the creator of all of them. The ancients saw these fallen angels as gods. They were outside of our realm, outside of our understanding. They did

0: powerful things that we didn't understand. Ancient man, even modern men, they were the gods to the old people. They were the fallen angels. And like I said, in Deuteronomy chapter 32, verse 8 and 9, there are 70 nations divided after the Tower of Babel. God chooses Israel. And there are 69 lowercase gods placed over the other nations. So these are the gods of old. The Divine Council is not a pantheon. In fact, let me qualify real quick the Divine Council. That was chapter 1 of my last book, Angels Eternal. The Divine Council is what happens. It's one of the ways that God chooses to administer his creation here on earth. We see that in 1 Kings chapter 22, verse 19, or 1 Kings 19, 22. I think it's 1 Kings 22, 19, where a spirit stands before the Lord and all the spirits are gathered around the Lord in heaven. And they're debating about what to do about the human king Ahab. And a spirit stands in front of God and says, well, let me do this, let me do that. Let me be a lying spirit in the mouth of his prophets. And God says, well, how are you going to do that? And the spirit says, on this manner and that. And God says to the spirit, an angel, go and do it. I mean, that is the divine counsel. God doesn't need a divine counsel. God knows all. He doesn't need a divine counsel, but just because God doesn't need it is no argument against its existence. God does not need a church, but that is how he has chosen to operate. God did not need to create humanity, but that is how he has chosen to operate. So God has chosen to administer certain things on the earth through angels. In fact, Nebuchadnezzar, it's the watchers in Daniel chapter 4. This is by decree of the watchers, by the word of the holy ones, that Nebuchadnezzar would go as a beast and eat. We do see the divine counsel in scripture, and no, it doesn't mean we worship multiple gods. It just means that there are a lot of entities that ancient man considered to be gods that are not.
1: Something for sure. There's much to study and always more to study and learn. And that is our good fortune. We thank you so much for being with us here for this series with Micah Van Hus, the author of the brand new book, Mythologies Decoded. And what a wonderful study it truly is. And thank you so much for being with us today.
2: 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Micah explores the Watchers, the Nephilim, Divine Councils, ancient catastrophes, and the Flood, showing how similar memories appear across cultures throughout the ancient world. The result is a fascinating journey that will help you better understand biblical mysteries, ancient history, and the remarkable connections between Scripture and the stories humanity has carried for generations. 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
3: And a very pleasant good morning, everybody. Welcome in to our Thursday get-together. It is September 24th, 2026. I'm Mark Ferguson. It is great to be with you. Hope you had a great night of rest and are ready to get going today. Let's find out about our forecast as we say good morning to staff meteorologist Mike Cox.
4: Thank you, Mark. Good morning, everybody. It's cloudy out there this morning. There are a few rain showers around, but as we go through the day, the weather gets better. We'll see rain showers ending, clouds decreasing, and a mix of clouds and sun at worst by the end of the afternoon today. It'll be a high of 72 with all of that going on, and then things get much simpler and cooler. Tonight, clear skies, a low of 48. Tomorrow, a mostly sunny day all day long and a high of 73 degrees.
5: With SRN News, I'm John Scott. A federal judge has temporarily blocked President Trump's move to ban three news outlets from the White House grounds and said CNN, MSNBC, and Politico must have their access restored. The ruling, released early Thursday, the latest development in an escalating showdown between the president and media outlets whose coverage he dislikes. Mr. Trump announced he was banning the outlets on September 18th, assailing what he called fake news. At the United Nations in New York, Ukrainian President Zelensky urging the world's leaders Wednesday to keep choking Russia's revenues and impede its war efforts. Zelensky says easing sanctions on Russia will not help end the war in his country.
6: It may make life more comfortable for rich Russians, but it also gives the war more time for Putin to send poor people into the kill zone. So Russia's revenues must remain a target.
5: And there are concerns at the UN about artificial intelligence.
7: Secretary General Antonio Guterres said,
8: killer robots must have no place in our future.
7: Anthropic CEO Dario Amodei says the concerns are real.
9: If managed poorly, I even believe that AI could be a risk to humanity as a whole.
7: OpenAI's Sam Altman says AI companies need to be regulated.
10: They must be shaped through democratic processes and by governments accountable to the people that they serve.
7: Computer scientist Yoshua Bengio says there are three global threats from AI.
11: First, catastrophic misuse, for example, by terrorists. Second, power concentration. And third, loss of control of AI.
7: Bengio says the warnings are not a marketing stunt. I'm Ed Donahue.
5: Southwestern Mexico bracing for heavy rain and mudslides after Polo became a major hurricane in the Pacific. Hurricane Polo expected to skirt Mexico's Guerrero states, emerging coastal areas in up to 6 inches of rain. This is SRN News.
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0: Hello, everybody. I'm Greg Patton in the New America. Until people can comprehend the true nature of man, that being that we're not good but have depraved hearts, Jeremiah 17:9. Yeah, our heart is deceitful. It's above all things desperately wicked. Who can understand the heart of man? Let me help you. Come here every day, 12:30 and 6 p.m. on WHCB for the program Hello World. I'm Greg Patton. I can't wait to share all of these things with you.
1: 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Bye.

The Maranatha Singers there with Here I Am to Worship You. Coming up at 5:45 this morning, we have the teaching ministry of Bible Basics. Dr. Donald Drake will continue his great Bible word series. The word for today is leprosy. At 6 o'clock, Dr. Kenneth Hill will join us for prayer time, a terrific way to start your morning. Now, a point of grace with Keep the Candle Burning.

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0: Welcome again to Bible Basics. Today we continue our study on great words of the Bible. We hope these programs will ground you in the faith to make you a strong, reproductive Christian and enrich your walk with the Lord. In today's lesson, our teacher, Dr. Donald Drake, deals with the word lamb. God chose the lamb to teach us many important truths about ourselves and about Him. Stay tuned for the next 15 minutes for this important lesson. And now, here's Dr. Drake to lead us in today's study.
1: John the Baptist looked up and saw Jesus Christ standing there by the River Jordan and said, "Behold, the Lamb of God who taketh away the sin of the world." This was the eternal Son of God standing there. And John could have said, "God is standing with you on the banks of the river." He did not say that. He called the Son of God a lamb. Why did he do that? We know that God had brought John there to identify the Messiah, but all who were waiting for the Messiah expected a king and discovered a lamb. Our word for today is lamb. Adam and Eve were settled in a perfect garden where they walked with God and communed with God daily. Sin came into their lives, and God expelled them from the garden and pronounced a curse upon the human race. This meant that every person who would be born in sin and would become sinners by birth, nature, and practice. It was not long until God sent children into the family of Adam and Eve. They had two sons named Cain and Abel. We are not sure how these sons knew just what was expected of them, but it was not long until God held them accountable for the sacrifices that they brought to Him. We read in Genesis 4, verses 3 through 5, "And in process of time it came to pass that Cain brought in of the fruit of the ground an offering unto the Lord, and Abel he also brought of the firstlings of his flock, and of the fat thereof. And the Lord had respect unto Abel and to his offering, but unto Cain and to his offering he had not respect. And Cain was very wroth, and his countenance fell." The sacrifice brought by Abel was from his flock, and we presume that was a lamb. Cain brought fruit from the field of harvest. The Bible tells us that without the shedding of blood, there is no remission of sin. And Abel must have known that. Cain must have known that too. The lamb that was brought was a picture of the lamb that was to be slain on the cross of Calvary. It was a picture of just what John the Baptist would say when he proclaimed, "Behold, the Lamb of God, who taketh away the sin of the world." Later in Genesis 22, we have the story of Abraham and Isaac. God told Abraham to take his son and sacrifice that young man on an altar. Abraham believed God and behaved before God and did just what God had asked. When Isaac, the promised son, asked Abraham where the lamb was, Abraham replied, "My son, God will provide himself a lamb.

for a burnt offering. So they went, both of them, together. God did provide a lamb, and that ram was in the thicket for Abraham to take and sacrifice. That ram was a picture of the lamb who would be slain on a cross and take away the sin of the world. In Exodus chapter 12, we have the story of the Passover. It is an amazing event. The children of Israel had been in Egypt for 400 years. They were slaves and provided free labor for the Egyptian economy. They had grown in number so that there must have been around 3 million of them. Pharaoh did not want them to leave, and he did everything to keep them there. After sending 9 plagues, God told the Egyptians that they were going to lose all of their firstborn sons. The children of Israel were told that they must take a lamb, kill it, and sprinkle its blood around their doorway. All who would do this would be spared. The sacrifice of these lambs was once again a picture of the lamb who would be slain on Calvary. These were lambs without blemish, and certainly there never would be another like the Lord who was without blemish. In Leviticus 3, we have a description of what God wanted his people to do in order to offer a peace offering to him. He told them in verse 6, "And if his offering for a sacrifice of peace offering unto the Lord be of the flock, male or female, he shall offer it without blemish." God is telling his people that they needed to bring a lamb without spot or blemish for a peace offering. Again, it is a beautiful picture of the Lord Jesus Christ, the perfect Lamb of God. Are you beginning to get the picture? God gave picture after picture so that there could be no question about the sacrifice that Christ would make. In Leviticus 14, the lamb is slain for a trespass offering. Again, it is to be a perfect lamb without spot or blemish. It is a reminder that the Lamb of God who was slain did not die just to prepare us for heaven, but his sacrifice was to prepare us for life as well. You cannot get into heaven on your own. You must trust Christ as your personal Savior in order to be saved. Listen carefully, though. In your own strength, you cannot live the Christian life down here either. You may think that once you are saved, then you must take over the work of righteousness in your heart and life. That is not the case. Just as surely as you cannot save yourself, you cannot sanctify yourself. The work of Jesus Christ is a here and now work. He wants to help you and strengthen you so that he can live his life through you. He was slain for your sins, but he also died that you might live. The prophets wrote to encourage the children of God and to give a clear picture of what the future would be. They presented a coming king who would rule over Israel and free them from the oppression that they had experienced for so many years. The disciples followed the Lord, and as the realization grew that he was the Messiah, they had a problem understanding how it could be that he was talking about dying while they were thinking about the kingdom he would establish. In spite of the fact that there was a great deal of scripture giving the picture of the Messiah king, it is amazing that these followers of the Lord forgot what Isaiah had to say concerning the suffering servant who was to come. Listen to Isaiah 53, verses 2 through 7. "For he shall grow up before him as a tender plant, and as a root out of a dry ground. He hath no form nor comeliness. And when we shall see him, there is no beauty that we should desire him. He is despised and rejected of men, a man of sorrows and acquainted with grief. And we hid as it were our faces from him. He was despised, and we esteemed him not. Surely he hath borne our griefs and carried our sorrows, yet we did esteem him stricken, smitten of God, and afflicted. But he was wounded for our transgressions. He was bruised for our iniquities. The chastisement of our peace was upon him, and with his stripes we are healed. All we like sheep have gone astray. We have turned everyone to his own way. And the Lord hath laid on him the iniquity of us all. He was oppressed, and he was afflicted, yet he opened not his mouth. He is brought as a lamb to the slaughter, and as a sheep before her shearers is dumb, so he openeth not his mouth." Is it any wonder that John cried out, "Behold, the Lamb of God"? It was clear from the beginning that it would take a spotless lamb to pay the price of sin. He alone could do that. The songwriter says, "There was none other good enough.

take away my sin. When the Ethiopian eunuch spoke to Philip in the desert, he was already reading this passage in the book of Isaiah. He did not know what it meant, but he knew that he needed to know what it meant. The Bible tells us that Philip took the passage and began to preach Jesus to him. The eunuch was saved and was baptized right there in the middle of the desert. He understood that Jesus was the Lamb of God that took away the sin of the world. More important than that, he understood that when Jesus died, he did it for him.

0: Jesus died, he did it for him. Peter was the one who had declared that Jesus was the Messiah. The Bible tells us that when he made that great declaration recognizing who Jesus was, that Jesus began to teach his disciples why he had come. Remember, I said that they were waiting for a ruling king. Jesus started to teach them that he was here to die. Peter, who had made the confession, now began to question the Lord. He didn't want him to die. He believed that he had come as the Messiah. He was right in understanding who Jesus was, but he did not understand why he had come. When Jesus Christ died, the disciples were scattered and scared. They thought that they had lost their best friend and their teacher. Their perceived plans were now all dashed to pieces, and they were discouraged and without hope. What would they do? Where would they go? What was left for this group who had followed so closely? Their perspective needed to change, and they needed to see that this truly was the Lamb of God who taketh away the sin of the world. Did they learn? Yes, they did. History tells us that most of them laid down their lives to proclaim that great message. They forgot about Rome and its oppression and focused upon Jesus and his possession. Listen to Peter sometime later when he spoke at Pentecost in Acts 2, 21 through 24 and verse 36. And it shall come to pass that whosoever shall call on the name of the Lord shall be saved. Ye men of Israel, hear these words. Jesus of Nazareth, a man approved of God among you by miracles and wonders and signs, which God did by him in the midst of you, as ye yourselves also know. Him being delivered by the determinate counsel and foreknowledge of God, ye have taken and by wicked hands have crucified and slain, whom God hath raised up, having loosed the pains of death, because it was not possible that he should be holden of it. Therefore, let all the house of Israel know assuredly that God hath made that same Jesus, whom ye have crucified, both Lord and Christ. It is when Peter sat down to write what God would have him say in his epistles that Peter summed this up in chapter 1 of 1 Peter, verses 18 through 20. For as much as ye know that you are not redeemed with corruptible things, as silver and gold, from your vain conversation received by tradition from your fathers, but with the precious blood of Christ, as of a lamb without blemish and without spot, who verily was foreordained before the foundation of the world, but was manifest in these last times for you. Whatever it was that he did not understand about the Lamb of God that day in Caesarea Philippi, he understood when he wrote these words. Jesus was the Lamb pictured by Abel, Abraham, the Passover, and through all the sacrifices. Have you found him to be the Lamb that was slain for you in order that you might have eternal life and live for him day by day? I trust so. Throughout the book of Revelation, this message is loud and clear. It is best expressed in Revelation 5, verses 12 and 13. Saying with a loud voice, "Worthy is the Lamb that was slain to receive power and riches and wisdom and strength and honor and glory and blessing. And every creature which is in heaven and on the earth and under the earth, and such as are in the sea and all that are in them, heard I saying, blessing and honor and glory and power be unto him that sitteth upon the throne and unto the Lamb forever and ever." I trust you know the Lamb of God.
1: 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This has been a production of Bible Basics International, Dr. Eugene Priddy, President. 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

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And we thank you, thank you, thank you for your support. We thank you for your praying for us, thinking of us, giving to the work. Thank you so much. There's a lot of foolishness today in every level of society. Some are foolish because they want to make fun and they're jesting. Some are foolish because they're ignorant or they're stupid and they have a lack of knowledge. And so foolishness is sometimes premeditated. Foolishness sometimes is just foolishness. But the foolishness of a certain few people negatively affect the rest of us. And when that happens, it gets to be serious. When we look into the Word of God, God speaks of the fool or foolishness about 150 times. And so when we think of a word mentioned that many times, we should think about it as it relates to us today. The strongest verse is found there in Psalm 14:1, "The fool hath said in his heart, there is no God." Again, "the fool hath said in his heart, there is no God," Psalm 14:1. If we take all the people in this world who refuse to believe the existence of Almighty God, the maker of heaven and earth, Jehovah God, then we'll have a great number of people who either by statement or lifestyle fall into the category of fool. On the other hand, we must also consider those who claim to know God, but their actions prove that there's something missing in their lives. The Apostle Paul wrote about that to the Corinthian church. He was disputing with those who've lost their zeal for living the true Christian life. He said in 1 Corinthians 1:18, "For the message of the cross is foolishness to those who are perishing, to those who are dying. But to those who are in the process of being saved, it's the power of God unto salvation." It's the power of God unto salvation. The message of the cross is, the preaching of the cross is foolishness to those who are perishing. But to those who are being saved, it's the power of God. It is the power of God unto salvation. Maybe we need an explanation of the process. In the past, when we came to faith in Jesus Christ and accepted Him as our Savior, we were being saved from the penalty of sin, and in the present, as we walk with Him, we're being saved from the power of sin. And in the future, when we go to heaven, we will be saved from the presence of sin. So, in fact, it is in reality a continuing process. So how often will people make fun of those who attend the services of the church on a regular basis? Maybe they make fun of somebody who carries their Bible, or who attends midweek Bible studies, or who hand out tracts in gospel literature, or who share their faith openly and verbally.
There's a story told of a fellow who walked the streets of Chicago with a sandwich board. That was a panel sign in front and back. On the front was printed, "I'm a fool for Christ," and as they approached him, many would laugh and make fun of him until he passed, and they read on his back, "Whose fool are you?" Well, it's a good question. It's an excellent statement, of course, but it's also a good question. What would you do? How would you respond? Either you know and acknowledge God as the supreme being, the creator of the heavens and the earth, the one who made you and everything in this universe, or you deny the existence of God, and you believe the evolution theory that everything just happened over millions of years, and we're all here just by chance. King Solomon, the wisest man in the Bible, quotes several proverbs, or wrote several proverbs about being a fool. To do evil is like sport to a fool, but a man of understanding has wisdom. Proverbs 10:23. The way of a fool is right in his own eyes, but he who heeds counsel is wise. A fool's wrath is known as at once. Proverbs 12:15-16. Wisdom is too high for a fool. He does not open his mouth where the leading minds deliberate the issues of life. Proverbs 24:7. In the New Testament, the Apostle Paul says, because although they knew about God, they did not glorify him as God, nor were thankful, but they became vain in their imaginations, and their foolish hearts were darkened. Professing to be wise, they became fools and changed the glory of the incorruptible God into an image like to corruptible man. Romans 1:21-23. It's very evident exactly who fools are today. They are those who refuse to accept and believe the word of the living God. Only a fool would turn his back on a loving God and on God's word. That person misses all the blessings that God has for those who believe. So don't be a fool. Don't be foolish. Open your eyes and see that God loves you and wants the very best for you. You need to open your heart and life and let him come in and fill you with his love, his peace, and his blessings. We need to believe, not to be a fool, but to believe. Remember, the fool has said in his heart, there is no God. May it not be said of us that we are a fool. Let's go to prayer, shall we? Heavenly Father, we thank you for all that you have done for us. We thank you for your love and your mercy and your grace and your goodness to us. We thank you for loving us and loving us and loving us. Thank you for salvation by grace through faith in Jesus Christ our Lord. And thank you for holding this world together and giving us opportunity to serve you in it. And thank you for the soon coming of Jesus Christ, your Savior, our Son. And thank you for what that means to us as your children. Now, Father, we do ask for your provision for each one of us. We have many needs, individually and collectively. But we also know that WHCB has many great needs. And it needs your provision, or it might as well fold up, because without your provision, Father, it's worthless. And so we ask for your provision for the work of WHCB. Now we ask that you would use the broadcasts, the music, the conversation, the prayers, everything that we do. Use it for your honor and glory today, and that we might see many come to faith in Jesus Christ. We give you thanks in Jesus' name. Amen.

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0: The great Isaac Watts hymn, "When I Can Read My Title Clear to Mansions in the Sky." That's music from the Cincinnati Primitive Baptist Church. Glad you are with us here on WHCB. 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Pleasant Grove Missionary Baptist Church, 437 Washington College Station Road in Limestone, having a rummage sale tomorrow and Saturday, September 25th and 26th, 8 a.m. to 2 p.m. both days. Come out and be a part of that. Also, Field of Hope Ministries will have a one-night event titled Breakout Prayer, One Voice, One Purpose, this Saturday night from 6 to 8 p.m. at Wing Deer Park, Huff Soccer Field B. The park is located there on the Bristol Highway in Johnson City. It's a spiritual warfare and community revival event. Everyone is welcome. Time for Back to Genesis.
1: Back to Genesis with Dr. John Morris, scientist with the Institute for Creation Research. Dr. Morris, what kind of life lives in the deep ocean?
2: Chris, we're just now beginning to explore the deep ocean. Recently, a very exotic form of life was discovered around seafloor vents, where superheated water bubbles out from the interior of the earth into the cold oceans. There's no light down there, but submarines have discovered much life around these vents. Evolutionists are quick to point out that this must be the kind of life that was the original life billions of years ago. But not so fast. Recent research projects have shown that these pods of life around the seafloor vents are not old in any sense. They may be only a few thousand years old, not billions as required by evolution. And they certainly didn't spring to life from non-living chemicals. If it's living, God created it, and He did so back in Genesis.
1: Thanks, Dr. John. For more information, visit us on the web at icr.org. I'm Chris O'Brien. Thanks for tuning in.
3: 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But it doesn't have to be that way. 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

Meteorologist Mike Cox says we go through this Thursday, the weather gets better as we go along, from clouds and morning rain showers to partly cloudy conditions in the afternoon. Look for highs today around 72 degrees. Tonight we'll clear out completely. Temperatures drop because of that. We'll have a low of 48. For Friday, mostly sunny skies, a high of 73. Tomorrow night, mostly clear conditions, a low of 42. We start the weekend Saturday with a sunny day and a high of 73.

That's music from Al Denson with Every Voice. Coming up at the bottom of the hour, Pastor Greg Laurie is going to be here for today's broadcast of A New Beginning. Be sure to hear his message from God's Word. It is coming up for you. Right now, we're going to continue with Michael Card with How Firm a Foundation, Ye Saints of the Lord.

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1: Blessed are those who are persecuted for righteousness' sake. This is one of those promises of God we don't like to claim.
2: Persecution is something we'd rather avoid. But Pastor Greg Laurie says there's a benefit to persecution. In fact, today we'll learn there's happiness. Yes, happiness in the persecution we face.
1: Happy, happy are the persecuted, because it means that you're a child of God. It's confirmation you're a child of God.

0: What's the proof that we're part of the body of Christ? Is there a membership card, a secret handshake, an insignia we wear on our clothing? I mean, the Bible says they'll know we're Christians by our love, but what about some bona fide credentials? Today on A New Beginning, Pastor Greg Laurie points out the persecution we may face is a pretty good indicator that we're part of God's family. I mean, when's the last time you heard of an unbeliever being persecuted for Christ? Well, Pastor Greg explains it all today.
1: Here before us now in the Sermon on the Mount, the point of entry is what we call the Beatitudes. Or another way to put it, attitudes that should be. You could even call them the be happy attitudes, right? And each beatitude begins with the word blessed. And as I pointed out to you before, the word blessed is interchangeable with the word happy. So you could just as easily say, happy are the poor in spirit, happy are the meek, happy are they that hunger and thirst after righteousness, and so forth. So keep that in mind as we read them again. Jesus is unlocking for us the secret to happiness. Matthew chapter 5, starting in verse 2. He opened his mouth and taught them, that would be the disciples, saying, blessed are the poor in spirit, for theirs is the kingdom of heaven. Blessed are those who mourn, for they shall be comforted. Blessed are the meek, for they shall inherit the earth. Blessed are those who hunger and thirst for righteousness, for they shall be filled. Blessed are the merciful, for they shall obtain mercy. Blessed are the pure in heart, for they shall see God. Blessed are the peacemakers, for they shall be called the sons of God. We'll stop there. Happy people are merciful people. Look at verse 7. Blessed are the merciful. Mercy is seeing a man without food and giving him food. Mercy is seeing someone who is lonely and giving them company. Mercy is not just seeing a need, it's meeting the need. It's pity plus action. It's doing something about it. We can stand around all day and say, oh, I feel so sorry for those people. But mercy says, I'm going to do something for those people. But also a happy person will be a peacemaker. Look at verse 9. Blessed are the peacemakers, for they shall be called sons of God. Now, this is not talking really about people that march for peace or work for peace. So that is a good thing if it's done right. But having said that, this verse is really talking about a person who is spreading the gospel of peace, seeking to introduce people to the Prince of Peace. The gospel is called the good news of peace through Jesus Christ in Acts 10:36. In Romans 10:15, it says, how beautiful are the feet of those who preach the gospel of peace, who bring glad tidings of good things. Now, there's one last beatitude. I don't think you're going to like this one, but it's there. And fittingly, it's at the very end. Number 4, a happy person will be persecuted. Look at verse 10. Blessed are those who are persecuted for righteousness' sake, for theirs is the kingdom of heaven. Blessed are you when men revile you and persecute you and say all kinds of evil against you falsely for my sake. Rejoice and be exceedingly glad, for great is your reward in heaven, for so persecuted the prophets that were before you. This is one of those promises of God we don't like to claim. We'll claim promises all day long about God's provision, God's blessing. But then, when's the last time you claimed this promise? All that live godly in Jesus Christ will suffer persecution. You prayed that one lately? Lord, I feel like I'm not being persecuted enough. Send more persecution. Well, no, we don't pray that. But here's what we should do if we're persecuted. We should rejoice. Notice what Jesus says, blessed or happy are the persecuted. It's interesting because he uses the word blessed twice. So double blessed are the persecuted. Or another way to put it, happy, happy are the persecuted. Because it means that you're a child of God. It's confirmation you're a child of God. Let me turn it around. If you're never persecuted, are you really a child of God? You know, Jesus said, beware when all men speak well of you. I mean, you can be the nicest person, the friendliest person, the most considerate person, and then people make up lies about you. Good. Let them make lies up about you. Here's the key: be persecuted for righteousness' sake. Jesus did not say, blessed are those who are persecuted for self-righteousness. See, the problem is sometimes as Christians, we're persecuted for the wrong reasons. We're persecuted because we're obnoxious or because we're very judgmental, or we all act like a bunch of Karens all the time. You know what I'm talking about? Always a critical word, always a lecture, always looking down on others, the very opposite of what we ought to be as followers of Jesus. But let it be for righteousness' sake, because you're a bright light in a dark place, not persecution for being moronic or idiotic or any other reason. And persecution can show itself in many ways. It can be violent. Many Christians have been martyred for the faith. The most persecuted people in the world today, without question, are Christians. And so you will face persecution. It can be violent. It can be more subtle. Maybe you're canceled because you speak up for what is true. It could be the loss of a job, being the brunt of people's jokes, losing friends. But it's going to happen. So what should I do? Hang my head in depression? No, Jesus says, verse 12, rejoice and be glad. Or as another translation puts it, jump and skip with happy excitement. I like that. Jump and skip with happy excitement. Let's all do that right now. Come on, everybody on your feet. There's really not enough room. But the very opposite of what we would think. Hey, man, rejoice. For so persecuted they the prophets that were before you. Now, look, there is a way out of this, by the way. You say, I don't like what you're saying, Greg. It makes me uncomfortable. I don't want to be persecuted. Okay, here's how you will never be persecuted. Are you ready? Don't be a peacemaker. Don't tell others about Jesus. Just fit in, do what everybody else does, say what everybody else says, never say what you believe is true, and you won't be persecuted for righteousness' sake. But remember what Jesus said in Luke 9:26. Whoever is ashamed of me and my works, of him will the Son of Man be ashamed when he comes in his glory. I don't want Jesus to be ashamed of me. Persecution is a confirmation that you are a child of God. It means you're doing your job right. And persecution can be used by God to help us spiritually.
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1: 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Hey, everybody, Greg Laurie. And I've been to Israel many times, and I've led a lot of tours, and I have to say that's absolutely true. 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It's not just a travel experience. 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It's a vacation with a purpose. 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
2: 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Well, we're talking about persecution today. Pastor Greg is pointing out it's in the Beatitudes. Blessed are those who are persecuted because of righteousness, for theirs is the kingdom of heaven. Let's continue.
1: I read about how they were shipping codfish from the East Coast to the West Coast. But they were having some problems because when it arrived, it was spoiled. So then they tried freezing it. But when it arrived, it was mushy to the taste. So then they shipped it live. But when it arrived, it was dead. So someone came up with a very clever idea of putting a live catfish in the tank with the codfish. That catfish is the mortal enemy of the codfish. So the codfish spent the entire journey running from the catfish, and when it arrived, it was fresh and tasty. Question, does God put a catfish in your tank? You understand what I'm saying? A person that drives you crazy, could be a neighbor, could be a family member, could be your mom, your dad, your son, your daughter, your husband, your wife. It could be a coworker. And they're always hassling you, always making fun of you, always battering you with question after question, trying to embarrass you. They're like a catfish in your tank, and you've literally prayed, Lord, get this person out of my life, but maybe God will use them in your life to keep you on your toes spiritually. But here's something else you need to know about these people. When a person is persecuting you, when they're attacking your faith, it could be a sign that they're closer to the kingdom of God than you realize. You know, it's been said, when you throw a rock into a pack of dogs, the one that barks the loudest is the one that got hit. Try it after church. Find a pack of dogs, throw a rock. No, don't, especially if they're pit bulls. The idea of that is, when a person lashes out, when they bark at you, so to speak, maybe they're under the conviction of the Holy Spirit. Case in point, a man named Saul of Tarsus, who made it the mission of his life to hunt down, arrest, and stop Christians. He thought he was doing God's work. And one day, as he was on his way on the Damascus Road to arrest more Christians, Jesus Christ comes to him. And Jesus says to him, Saul, Saul, why are you persecuting me? Saul says, who are you, Lord? And he's probably thinking, don't say Jesus, don't say Jesus, don't say Jesus. I am Jesus. Echo. Who you are persecuting. And then the Lord says, it's hard for you to kick against the goads. That's King James. But isn't it interesting? Jesus says, when you persecute Christians, you're persecuting me, first of all. And then secondly, to kick against the goads simply means you're resisting the work of the Spirit. A goad is simply a sharpened stick. So when you wanted your animal to go faster, instead of pressing the pedal to the metal, you poked him with the stick. God's saying, you're kicking against that stick. You're fighting with me when I'm trying to get hold of you. So Paul believed, of course, or Saul believed, I should say, and became Paul, the great apostle. But the reason he was behaving the way he was because God's Spirit was working on him. So pray for the people who are persecuting you. Now, I know I've not painted for some a very appealing picture of the Christian life today, have I? Okay, if you want to be a Christian, you've got to be humble, you've got to be meek, you've got to be forgiving, you've got to be merciful, and you'll probably be persecuted. Oh, great. Where do I sign up? Well, look, it's not easy to be a Christian. Wimps need not apply. Snowflakes, forget about it. It takes courage to be a Christian, especially in this day and age. But listen to this. Jesus Christ is not only worth living for, he's worth dying for. Right? So yes, it's not easy, but it's worth it. It's worth it because it gives you life and meaning and hope and purpose in this life and the certainty of an afterlife in the presence of God in a place called heaven. Nothing else can give you that. No guru, no prophet, no religious system, no possession, no career, no amount of success, no matter how many followers you have on social media, none of these things are going to bring you the happiness you want in life, but a relationship with God will. But we have to admit our sin and ask God to forgive us. You say, well, Greg, I've done some pretty horrible things. I don't know if God would forgive me. I spoke at this event called Heal Our Patriots, for the patriots that have served our country. And there was one man in particular. His name is Mike. They called him Big Mike because he's big. He's a very big Mike. You look up at him. He had a long beard. So he fought for our country and was wounded in battle and did things and saw things he could not unsee or forget. He was traumatized, had severe PTSD, tried to take his life on two occasions, one time putting a gun in his mouth, and another time his family found him preparing to take his life and they stopped him. Please don't leave us. We love you. But he was so tormented by the things that he had done in war, the things he had seen in war. But Mike came into contact with Christians who loved him. and his life was changed, and he gave his life to Jesus Christ. And now not only is he a forgiven man, but now he's actually a chaplain ministering to others who have been traumatized and battled. Maybe I'm talking to someone right now, a young lady, maybe an older lady at this point. You had an abortion. You had more than one abortion. And you're tormented by that. Now you realize what you've done. You took the innocent life of an unborn child. Well, listen, I know you did that, and I know it was a sin, but I also know Christ died for that sin. And you can be forgiven of it. You'll be forgiven of that sin. No matter what you've done, God will forgive you. But you must come to him and say, Lord, help me. I can't change myself, but I need your help. I need your forgiveness. Come into my life. That's why Jesus went and died on a cross for you 2,000 years ago, because there was no way you could save yourself. But while we were yet sinners, the Bible says Christ died for us. And why? Because he loves us. For God so loved the world, he gave his only begotten Son, that whosoever believes in him should not perish but have everlasting life. God loves you. God will forgive you. God will change you, but you must come to him. You have to admit you're a sinner. Come back to that first beatitude, blessed are the poor in spirit. Lord, I know I'm a sinner. I know I need you. And then I'm sorry for my sin. Blessed are they that mourn. You turn from your sin. Listen, when you get to the end of yourself, you get to the beginning of God. If you've never asked Jesus Christ to come into your life, you can do it right here, right now. And you will find the happiness you've always wanted. Not from seeking it, but from seeking and knowing God. If you need Jesus, respond to this invitation now. Let's all pray. Father, I pray for every person here, every person wherever they are. If they don't know you yet, let this be the moment they believe. Let this be the moment they come to you and find forgiveness. Now, while our heads are bowed and our eyes are closed and we're praying together, maybe there's someone here that would just say, I need Jesus. If you want Christ to come into your life, if you want him to forgive you of your sin, if you want a second chance in life, if you want to find this happiness we've been talking about wherever you are, pray this prayer after me. Just pray this, Lord Jesus, I know that I'm a sinner, but I know that you're the Savior who died on the cross for my sin and rose again from the dead. I turn from my sin now, and I choose to follow you from this moment forward as my Savior and my Lord, as my God and as my friend. Thank you for hearing this prayer and answering this prayer. In Jesus' name I pray. Amen.

0: 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Well, Pastor Greg, I saw a T-shirt for sale online. Maybe some of our listeners saw this, too. It was a picture of one of our nation's forefathers, and the quote said, "Oh, no, that's due tomorrow." Signed Thomas Jefferson, July 3rd, 1776. Well, you know, there are plenty of us that wait until the last minute. And even some of our listeners may have thought about investing in this ministry, but they just haven't gotten to it yet. And you would say?
1: I would say, well, we all do that, don't we? We say we want to do a certain thing and we never get around to doing it. So here's what I would say to you. Why don't you support our ministry financially? We could really put it to good use. I think we get a lot of bang for the buck here at Harvest Ministries and A New Beginning. We don't have a high overhead. We try to use it wisely, and we try to use it effectively so we can reach more people. And I think you know, if you listen to our broadcast on a regular basis, that one of the unique features of A New Beginning is we lead people in a prayer to accept Christ. And thousands of people pray that prayer with us every year, thousands. And it's an amazing thing. I've heard, I don't know the exact stat, but somewhere around 30 to 35% of those that listen to Christian radio are not Christians. And so they're kind of eavesdropping on our conversation, if you will. That's not different, really, than what happened to me when I first was exposed to the gospel. It happened on the front lawn of my high school campus. Some Christians were meeting and singing songs about Jesus. If you saw the Jesus Revolution film, you would know this, of course. And I sat down close enough to eavesdrop on what they were saying, but not so close that people would think I was joining. That was the first time I heard the gospel. And I think there are people that eavesdrop on us. In other words, they're thinking, well, what is this all about? What do these Christians believe? So I believe in our program, we should speak to them directly and say, hey, would you like to accept Jesus Christ? And if so, here's how to do it. You know, the Bible tells the story of a man from Ethiopia that went to Jerusalem searching for God. And as he left that city, he had not found what he was looking for, but he did obtain a scroll of

0: Hey, here's the gospel. If you would like to accept Christ, pray this prayer. And as I said, many do that every year. 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
5: With SRN News, I'm Rich Thomason in Washington. It was a rare honor President Trump bestowed upon visiting Chinese President Xi. Mr. Trump was at Joint Base Andrews yesterday afternoon to personally welcome Xi to the U.S. The two leaders exchanged greetings on the tarmac. Today, correspondent Laura Winter says they'll be getting down to business.
6: The two world leaders will talk about trade and AI, artificial intelligence. These two topics expected to dominate the conversation. After the meetings are over, a state dinner is scheduled for later this evening.
5: It has already been announced that a U.S.-China trade truce is being extended to January. The UN General Assembly will hear from Israeli Prime Minister Netanyahu today. He says he'll stand up for Israel's heroic soldiers amid criticism from New York City's Mayor Zohran Mamdani. No comment from the White House to a judge's ruling temporarily striking down President Trump's White House ban on CNN, MS Now, and Politico.
7: Donald Trump stripped these three media organizations of their White House passes last Friday after accusing them of publishing verifiable falsehoods without providing examples. The outlets said it was because the president did not like their reporting and that the ban violated the U.S. Constitution's protections for a free press and free speech and due process protections. A lawyer for the government urged the judge not to restore the reporters' passes until after a visit by China's president Xi Jinping, citing national security concerns.
5: The BBC's Ione Wells. Parts of coastal Virginia, the Tidewater region, flooded this morning as a powerful storm cranks up in the Atlantic. Expected to move north, bringing winds and heavy surf to the Jersey Shore, coastal New York, and New England. And it's expected to hang around for a few days. On Wall Street, the Dow futures down 170 points. This is SRN News.
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10: I'm meteorologist Mike Cox. As we go through this Thursday, the weather gets better as we go along, from clouds and morning rain showers to partly cloudy conditions in the afternoon. Look for highs today around 72 degrees. Tonight will clear out completely. Temperatures drop because of that. We'll have a low of 48. For Friday, mostly sunny skies, a high of 73. Tomorrow night, mostly clear conditions, a low of 42. We start the weekend Saturday with a sunny day and a high of 73.

Appreciate the weather outlook, Mr. Cox, on this Thursday. It is the 24th day of September 2026. I'm Mark Ferguson. Always a wonderful opportunity to be able to share time with you each weekday morning here on 91.5 FM. Drive carefully on your way to work and school today. We're looking in God's Word for our thought for the day, and we're looking today in the book of 2 Timothy, chapter number 2. 2 Timothy, chapter number 2, and we're looking today at verse number 4. No man that warreth entangleth himself with the affairs of this life, that he may please him who hath chosen him to be a soldier. It is one of the most difficult things for a human being to get laser focused and really be a person that is single-minded in their direction. And yet that's what Paul says, to be a strong spiritual soldier for the Lord is going to be so vitally important. Do not be entangled with the things of this life. Now, it's one thing, we live this life. We have to be involved with the things of this life. But he says, don't be entangled with them. Don't let them hold you back. Don't let them get you distracted. Don't let them get you out of where you need to be with the Lord, because you then are not able to please him who's called you to be a soldier. And so it's very, very important to be able to focus. It's very, very important to be able to be on track with what we're thinking and what we're deciding and where we're going in life. And Paul lays out the pattern for us to be able to do that here in this second chapter of 2 Timothy, as he's encouraging this young pastor to get focused on the things of Christ, to make himself the best spiritual soldier he can possibly be. That's why when you go into the military, there's so much training and so much done in those first few weeks of basic training to get you prepared for what is ahead in learning to be a soldier. And that same principle is true when we learn the Word of God and are taught the things of God. Then we can get focused on the things that will help us please him who has called us to be a soldier. And that's our thought for today.

Music from Michael W. Smith in Total Praise to You. Coming up at 7:25, we've got Keys for Kids. We've got some great kids' music coming up for you this morning. Right now, we're going to also listen to music from the Harmony Plain Singers, again from Common Sweet Repose.

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High Top Mountain Harmony out of Asheville, North Carolina with My Lord. Coming up right now, we've got the kids' music. Are you ready to sing this morning? I certainly hope you are. So let's do it.

0: My brother died months ago, and I can't stop crying for him. When is it going to stop hurting?
1: Though it may get better over time, your pain may never stop, and that's okay. My name is Zach, and you're tuned in to listener-supported Keys for Kids. Did you know that Jesus cried too? When his friend Lazarus died, the Bible says that Jesus cried for him even though he knew Lazarus would be brought back to life again. It's totally okay to cry. And though your sadness will get better over the years, sometimes it never goes away. The good news is that Jesus will be with you every step of the way. Psalm 34:18 says, "The Lord is close to the brokenhearted and saves those who are crushed in spirit." And now for our story. It's called Libby's Grief. "Mom?" Libby stepped into the apartment kitchen. She had heard movement, and she knew someone was up. "What's going on, sweetie? It's early." Mom sat at the island with a steaming mug in front of her. "I can't stop thinking about BJ," Libby said. "I miss him, Mom." Mom held out an arm, pulling Libby close when she walked over to her. "I was thinking about him this morning, too." Libby's eyes filled. "He's been gone for months. When am I going to stop crying?" "We can't rush the grieving," Mom said. "Your brother was very important to us." "Allie said that her dad doesn't want her crying anymore," Libby said. She and her best friend were dealing with the same thing. Their older brothers had both lost their lives on the same day in the same crash. She said he's told her that she's cried enough and needs to get over it. "Poor Allie," Mom said quietly. Libby looked down at the floor. "Is that what Jesus thinks?" she asked. "That I need to stop crying about it?"
2: "Jesus? No."
1: Mom rubbed her shoulder. "Jesus understands your pain. He's not going to rush your grieving or get upset when you cry."
2: "Are you sure?"
1: "Yes," Mom said confidently. "There's actually a time.

0: time in the Bible where we see Jesus in a situation that we can relate to, she said. Mary had lost her brother Lazarus, who was Jesus's friend, and she was upset about it. When Jesus saw her weeping, he cried too. He had lost his friend, and he also felt the pain of the sister who had lost her brother. He didn't try to stop Mary from grieving. He grieved with her. "Do you think Jesus cares about me and the pain I'm feeling?" Libby asked. "I know that he does," Mom said. "He loves you, and it hurts him to see you hurting." She squeezed Libby's shoulder. "Why don't we talk with him now while I make you some hot chocolate?" "With marshmallows, the way BJ loved it?" Libby asked. Mom smiled and wiped her eyes. "With marshmallows," she said. Well, how about you? Have you lost someone you were close to? Maybe your grandparent passed away, or maybe a parent left. Did you feel guilty for grieving? Did you feel like you could only cry about it for so long and then you had to get over it? There is no time limit on grief. Losing a loved one hurts, and Jesus understands that. He sees your tears and is with you in your grief. Our key verse for today is Psalm 34:18.
1: The Lord is close to the brokenhearted and saves those who are crushed in spirit.
0: And our key thought for today, Jesus sees your pain.
2: Hey, Zach, how does God give us talent?
0: God gives us talent in a lot of ways. Sometimes it's something that you're naturally gifted to do, like drawing or singing. Other times it's something you might be very interested in, but it takes some time to get better, like playing an instrument or fixing things. No matter how you received your talent, remember this, it's a gift from God. So, think about it. What's your talent? I'm Zach. 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
4: Thank you, Mark. Good morning, everybody. It's cloudy out there this morning. There are a few rain showers around. But as we go through the day, the weather gets better. We'll see rain showers ending, clouds decreasing, and a mix of clouds and sun at worst. By the end of the afternoon today, it'll be a high of 72 with all of that going on. And then things get much simpler and cooler. Tonight, clear skies, a low of 48. Tomorrow, a mostly sunny day all day long and a high of 73 degrees.

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Music from Lindsey Wallace with Breathe On Me, Breath of God. Coming up on today's edition of Turning Point, looking for security in worldly things is a recipe for disappointment. The book of Ephesians teaches us how to experience security now and for eternity. Looking again in Ephesians chapter 1, verses 1 to 14 on Dr. David Jeremiah's broadcast of Turning Point. 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

0: Shalom, friends. Larry Stamm here with a Messianic Minute, Biblical Connections Through a Jewish Lens. From antiquity, the cornerstone was primary for any structure. The Bible describes Jesus metaphorically as the cornerstone his church would be built upon. Isaiah prophesies of Messiah as the cornerstone, including Isaiah 28:16, where God says, "Behold, I lay in Zion a stone for a foundation, a tried stone, a precious cornerstone." In Ephesians chapter 2, verses 19 through 21, Paul declares believers are being built on the foundation of the apostles and prophets, Jesus Christ himself being the chief cornerstone, in whom the whole building, being fitted together, grows into a holy temple in the Lord. Thank God for the cornerstone, Jesus, our Lord. For more connections, visit our website at larrystamm.org or see our Larry Stamm Ministries Facebook page.
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3: 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We begin Thursday with apologetics. 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

0: Got friends in high places. That's music from Larnell Harris. It's our Thursday get-together. It is the 24th day of September, 2026. This is Mark Ferguson. Thank you so much for allowing me to spend part of my day with you. Let's pause now for our devotion from Unshackled.
1: September 24th, the faith scam. Fraud, criminal deception intended for financial or personal gain. You've heard the word, or maybe you've been a victim of it. Personal loan scams, voter fraud, embezzlement, stolen identities, and false advertising, to name a few. We come to realize the con artist is only out for themselves, and we are forced to acknowledge our trust has been broken. But we imitate this method of deception when we fabricate a new form of Christianity, one that places us at the center of the story. The gospel leaves no room for self-promotion. But if we shave off bits of this truth in all the right places, we can tell the story again, this time with us as the hero. Today, we'll hear from James, a man who advanced himself at every opportunity. He's here to share with us his true story on this Unshackled Daily Devotional.
2: When I was 9, a friend and I stumbled on an old tombstone that said, "Blessed are the dead that die in the Lord." For years, I wondered what that meant. I was in the dark, even though my family always went to church and Sunday school. Ours was a typical middle-class family, conservative and disciplined. Prodded by my parents, I worked hard at school and was successful in many ways, unaware of the pride that was taking over my soul. At 16, I was cool. I was a top student, good at sports, and popular without doing drugs, smoking, or drinking. Then I listened to a visiting preacher who was uncool. The wrong hair, the wrong clothes, but the right message that convicted my heart of sin. But I resisted giving my life to Christ and spent 2 more years chasing my pride. I graduated with honors and was even voted the most cool by my peers. I vowed to read the Bible every night, and I did. There I discovered that Abraham was a liar, Jacob was dishonest, and David was an adulterer. If those great men were sinners who deserved hell, how could I say I didn't need God? In the hospital for minor surgery, the crisis in my soul tore me apart. I felt God was saying, "Make your choice." So I cried out to God to save me and surrendered my life to Jesus. I'm James Knox, and Christ gave me the desire to live for Him instead of for myself.
1: The Apostle Paul says in Galatians chapter 2, verse 20, "I am crucified with Christ. Nevertheless, I live. Yet not I, but Christ liveth in me. And the life which I now live in the flesh, I live by the faith of the Son of God, who loved me and gave Himself for me." Friend, if our Christianity ends up promoting ourselves, we are living a fraudulent faith. 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
3: SRN News, I'm Rich Thomason in Washington. First, they'll talk, then they'll dine. President Trump will host Chinese President Xi for talks at the White House today. This evening, it's a lavish state dinner. Meanwhile, a U.S.-China trade truce, which was due to expire in November, has been extended to January. The BBC's Stephen McDonnell is in Beijing.
4: There's no way Xi Jinping could leave the U.S.

0: are these huge differences? For example, Donald Trump doesn't agree with Xi Jinping on the extent to which AI should be regulated. There's a disagreement over the supply of US semiconductors to China and Chinese rare earths to the US. And of course, don't forget, they're both competing for global dominance.
1: The two presidents are also expected to discuss China's support for Iran in the war with the U.S. Australia's Prime Minister Anthony Albanese says he's extremely concerned about OpenAI's security breach of a government website. He says the AI pioneer took too long to report the incident. OpenAI's agent infiltrated an Australian Health Department website on June 18th, the incident reported in September. Federal judges blocked for 2 weeks President Trump's ban of three media outlets from the White House grounds. U.S. District Judge Timothy Kelly says CNN, MS Now, and Politico must have their access restored. Israeli Prime Minister Netanyahu to address the U.N. General Assembly today. He's expected to rebuke New York's mayor for accusing Israel of a horrific genocide against the Palestinians. On Wall Street this morning, the Dow futures down 151 points. NASDAQ futures off 278. This is SRN News. To victory for religious freedom in California.
2: The Encinitas Union School District has agreed to allow parents to opt their kids out of lessons promoting the gay lifestyle. That action is part of a settlement of a lawsuit brought by several moms and dads against the system. In 2025, the Supreme Court ruled that parents in Maryland have the right to opt their children out of LGBT curriculum and from reading LGBT books. That decision was based on First Amendment considerations. Michael Harrington reporting.
1: The Supreme Court will not intervene in a custody dispute over a child who was born after a surrogate mother refused a California couple's wishes to have an abortion. Justice Elena Kagan denied the request from McKenna West, who was seeking conservatorship over the baby boy she gave birth to in Texas. Multiple courts have rejected West's efforts to have a say in the treatment of the child who was born with a heart condition. The couple who engaged her demanded that she have an abortion. This is SRN News. Man convicted of shooting three people dead during a robbery attempt at a rural Texas home has been put to death.
3: The execution came 1 week after the other man convicted of the crime was put to death. 41-year-old Kershawn Ramey received a lethal injection for the August 2005 killings. He was the sixth Texas prisoner executed so far this year. Court records indicate Ramey and the other man sought to steal cocaine from a home in Edna and killed two men and a woman living there after finding no drugs. LeJames Norman was executed on September 16th at the Huntsville prison. John Scott reporting.
1: There'll be a court hearing today on the proposed settlement that would end a lawsuit challenging the merger of Paramount and Warner Brothers Discovery. California and 11 other states have agreed to a consent decree to resolve their legal action. That's clearing the way for the two studios to merge. Hearing take place in Oakland Federal Court. More details, srnnews.com.
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6: And we return today to Ephesians chapter 1, where we camped out yesterday, listing the spiritual blessings that Paul gave in his letter to the Ephesian believers. And if you get through this list and you don't feel buoyed up in your spirit and excited about what it means to be a Christian, you're not reading the same Bible that I am. God has done some wonderful things for us. We forget them. We take them for granted. And sometimes we let the personal grievances and difficulties of today rob us of the truth of these wonderful blessings. So it's good to review them. Most of all, it's good to know where they're found in the Bible.

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1: 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We begin Thursday with apologetics. 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
7: Dr. Jean Garten, a beloved voice in the pro-life movement, once described the National Right to Life Conference as the yearly gathering of America's pro-life family, and it's like coming home again. 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
0: 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Coming up on In Touch with Dr. Charles Stanley, if the idea of vision casting, planning, or strategizing excites you, it could be that you have the gift of organization. Hear about Christians who are gifted administrators. The gift of organization is the message. Dr. Charles Stanley coming up on In Touch in just a moment. Now we say good morning to staff meteorologist Mike Cox. He's got a look at the Thursday forecast.
8: 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Our morning clouds and rain will not last all day. It should be partly cloudy by the end of the day with a high of 72. Tonight, skies clear out with a low of 48 degrees.
9: The personal gift of organization, they see the big picture, not only for whatever business they may be in, their spiritual life. 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Now, the truth is all of us ought to be organized. 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But the gift of organization has a special bent in that direction, and God has wired them in a very special way.
10: You have a great project in mind. 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Today on In Touch, the teaching ministry of Dr. Charles Stanley will learn about those gifted to be leaders and managers as our series, Living in the Power of the Holy Spirit,

Now we continue reading from the Word of God with Hebrews chapter 13. Let love of the brethren continue. Do not neglect to show hospitality to strangers, for by this some have entertained angels without knowing it. Remember the prisoners as though in prison with them, and those who are ill-treated, since you yourselves also are in the body. Marriage is to be held in honor among all, and the marriage bed is to be undefiled, for fornicators and adulterers God will judge. Make sure that your character is free from the love of money, being content with what you have. For he himself has said, I will never desert you, nor will I ever forsake you.

so that we confidently say, "The Lord is my helper. I will not be afraid. What will man do to me?" Remember those who led you, who spoke the word of God to you, and considering the result of their conduct, imitate their faith. Jesus Christ is the same yesterday and today and forever. Do not be carried away by varied and strange teachings, for it is good for the heart to be strengthened by grace, not by foods, through which those who were so occupied were not benefited.

have an altar from which those who serve the tabernacle have no right to eat. For the bodies of those animals whose blood is brought into the holy place by the high priest as an offering for sin are burned outside the camp. Therefore Jesus also, that he might sanctify the people through his own blood, suffered outside the gate. So let us go out to him outside the camp, bearing his reproach. For here we do not have a lasting city, but we are seeking the city which is to come. Through him, then, let us continually offer up a sacrifice of praise to God, that is the fruit of lips that give thanks to his name. And do not neglect doing good and sharing, for with such sacrifices God is pleased.

0: Hebrews 13:17. Obey your leaders and submit to them, for they keep watch over your souls as those who will give an account. Let them do this with joy and not with grief, for this would be unprofitable for you. Pray for us, for we are sure that we have a good conscience, desiring to conduct ourselves honorably in all things. And I urge you all the more to do this, so that I may be restored to you the sooner. Now the God of peace, who brought up from the dead the great shepherd of the sheep, through the blood of the eternal covenant, even Jesus our Lord, equip you in every good thing to do his will, working in us that which is pleasing in his sight, through Jesus Christ, to whom be the glory forever and ever. Amen. But I urge you, brethren, bear with this word of exhortation, for I have written to you briefly. Take notice that our brother Timothy has been released, with whom, if he comes soon, I will see you. Greet all of your leaders and all the saints. Those from Italy greet you. Grace be with you all. This is The Word, reading from the Bible without comment. And I'm your scripture reader, Nicholas Hope. Today, as usual, I've been reading from the New American Standard Bible Update. Be listening next time for more from The Word.
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2: Welcome to the Bible Class. We're continuing our study of the book of Job. We're into Elihu's third speech, actually his fourth speech, I guess it is. We'll begin in chapter 36 in just a moment. Elihu speaks more than any other when it comes to the number of speeches. He is the youngest of these so-called comforters, and he's the one that wants to straighten everybody out here at the last of the book of Job. However, he will not have the last word. God will have the last word, and in fact, we'll see God coming into the picture in a couple of chapters when God begins to speak directly to Job and gives him instruction that only God can give, and gives him knowledge that only God could give. And so we're awaiting that because we're getting tired of hearing all of this diatribe of humankind when they're uninformed. Yes, we can draw certain things from what we see, and we can draw certain things from what has happened to us. Any kind of experience.

0: experience is useful, sometimes in the positive, sometimes in the negative, but that is not the completion of it. The completion of it is God's Word. God's Word is what we must hang on to. God's Word is what we must know and understand so that we can respond properly whenever trials do come. So let's get into Job chapter 36, verse 1. Elihu is here with his fourth speech. Elihu also proceeded and said, "Suffer me a little. Allow me to speak. Suffer me a little, and I will show thee what I have yet to speak on God's behalf." Now notice, he's taking the position of a minister of God. Now, I take that position when I stand into the pulpit. I take that position when I teach you God's Word and teach from God's Word. Others take that stand as well, those that pastor congregations, those that are missionaries, those that are teachers take the position as a minister of God. And here, Elihu, the youngest of all of these conversationalists, is taking on the position of minister of God because he says, "I have yet to speak on God's behalf. I have other things to say. I will fetch my knowledge from afar and will ascribe righteousness to my Maker. For truly my words shall not be false. He that is perfect in knowledge is with thee. Behold, God is mighty and despiseth not any. He is mighty in strength and wisdom. He preserveth not the life of the wicked, but giveth right to the poor. He withdraweth not his eyes from the righteous, but with kings are they on the throne. Yea, he doth establish them forever. They are exalted. And if they be bound in fetters, and he be holden in cords of affliction, then he showeth them their work and their transgressions that they have exceeded. He openeth also their ear to discipline, and commandeth that they return from iniquity. If they obey and serve him, they shall spend their days in prosperity and their years in pleasure. But if they obey not, they shall perish by the sword, and they shall die without knowledge. But the hypocrites in heart heap up wrath. They cry not when he bindeth them. They die in youth, and their life is among the unclean. He delivereth the poor in his affliction, and openeth their ears in oppression. Even so would he have removed thee out of the strait into a broad place where there is no straitness, and that which should be set on thy table should be full of fatness. But thou hast fulfilled the judgment of the wicked. Judgment and justice take hold on thee. Because there's wrath, beware lest he take thee away with his stroke, and a great ransom cannot deliver thee. Will he esteem thy riches? No, not gold, nor the forces of strength. Desire not the night when people are cut off in their place. Take heed, regard not iniquity, for this hast thou chosen rather than affliction. Behold, God exalteth by his power, who teacheth like him. Who hath enjoined him his way? Or who can say, thou hast wrought iniquity? Remember that thou magnify his work which men behold. Every man may see it, man may behold it afar off. Behold, God is great, and we know him not, neither can the number of his years be searched out. For he maketh small the drops of water, they pour down rain according to the vapor thereof, which the clouds do drop and distill upon man abundantly. Also, can any understand the spreadings of the clouds, or the noise of his tabernacle? Behold, he spreadeth his light upon it, and covereth the bottom of the sea. For by them judgeth he the people. He giveth meat in abundance. With clouds he covereth the light, and commandeth it not to shine by the cloud that cometh betwixt. The noise thereof showeth concerning it, the cattle also concerning the vapor. In verses 1 through 23, we see Elihu extolling the greatness and providence of God. Elihu is urging Job to recognize God's purpose in his suffering and to join with others in exalting God. The meaning of verse 18, and let's go back up to verse 18 for just a moment, because there's wrath, beware lest he take thee away with his stroke, then a great ransom cannot deliver thee. Said, don't let the greatness of your afflictions, that would be ransom in this verbiage, keep you from accepting them. Submit to whatever God requires. In verse 21, Elihu accuses Job of rebelling rather than submitting to his affliction in meekness. Now, Elihu is getting close to the truth, but he's not there. He's getting close, but he's not there yet. We'll see that, of course, when God speaks. Notice as well that Elihu is close to the truth on almost every point. Being close to the truth and having the truth are two different and separate things. However, he's closer to the truth in much of what he says, closer than the other so-called comforters. But if you're just close to the truth and don't have the truth, does that make you any more truthful? Most of the time, unfortunately, it does not. So what does that mean? That means we must seek out the truth. Not just part of the truth and not be happy with a portion of the truth, but we need all of the truth. And where do we find that? We find that in God's Word, from God himself, coming up in chapter 38 and following. I've always thought it interesting, the wording of the judicial oath, or the oath that you take in courtrooms. Do you swear or affirm to tell the truth, the whole truth, and nothing but the truth, so help you God? Now, it's not used as often anymore, unfortunately, because people have left God out of the equation. I know in some proceedings it's as simple as, well, do you swear or affirm to tell everything that's true? But you see, there's the truth. There's the whole truth. And if you're going to truly tell the truth, you have to tell nothing but the truth. You can't leave something amiss, leading you into a different direction than where you ought to be headed. And see, that's the problem that Elihu has. He has some of the truth, and he's close to the truth, and he has truth in certain things, but then, of course, he's off in other areas. And so we continue with Elihu in his speaking, realizing that he's very close to the truth quite often. Chapter 37, at this also my heart trembleth and is moved out of his place. Hear attentively the noise of his voice and the sound that goeth out of his mouth. He directeth it under the whole heaven, and his lightning unto the ends of the earth. After it a voice roareth, he thundereth with the voice of his excellency, and he will not stay them when his voice is heard. God thundereth marvelously with his voice, great things doeth he, which we cannot comprehend. For he saith to the snow, be thou on the earth, likewise to the small rain and to the great rain of his strength. He sealeth up the hand of every man, that all men may know his work. Then the beasts go into dens and remain in their places. Out of the south cometh the whirlwind, and cold out of the north. By the breath of God frost is given, and the breath of the waters is straitened. Also by watering he wearieth the thick cloud, he scattereth his bright cloud. And it is turned round about by his counsels, that they may do whatsoever he commandeth them upon the face of the world in the earth. This is God at work. Verse 13, he causeth it to come, whether for correction or for his land or for mercy. Notice here, Elihu says, there are three reasons that God sends the rain and the snow and the various weather events. It's correction, meaning God's getting your attention by sending you the weather that he's sending you. Or it's for his land. It's just simply to keep the land in a good state of affairs. Or it's for mercy. Perhaps they've gone without water too long and there's a drought. And in God's mercy, he sends the water. He sends the rain. He sends the snow. I think it's interesting at all times in this nation that has a weather service and is concerned about the weather, whether it be for political reasons or otherwise, when we hear of calamities and calamities and more calamities in the weather, and then when you go back and you take a look and you chart it all out, the calamities come and go. The weather events come and go. And some of them are far more violent than others in the past, and some are far less violent. And it's for correction, it's for the good of the land, and it's for mercy on the inhabitants of the land. And that Elihu is speaking quite profoundly here in chapter 37, verse 13. All the way back in chapter 36 at verse 26, all the way up to this verse, this natural cycle, this phenomena of nature, if you will, what God has put in place, it witnesses to the greatness of God, says Elihu. The rain cycle of evaporation and precipitation, the thunderstorms, snow and ice, and the clouds. The clouds remove the heat from the sun as it filters through. The clouds bring the rain and bring comfort in the midst of the heat. And it has always been of interest to me since my Aunt Ina encouraged me years ago to have a terrarium. I'm sure my teachers also encouraged me to do that, but I had a terrarium at home. A terrarium for this young child, when I was a young child, was a wonderful thing. It had plants, it had a rain cycle, because the water would go to the top, it would evaporate of sorts and become a vapor, go to the top of the terrarium, and then drop back down as if it were rain. I learned a lot about how God set up the system of evaporation and regeneration, if you will, precipitation, the so-called rain cycle. I learned a lot about that, learned a lot about a number of things, just seeing how that the terrarium worked. You know, there are simple things in this world that are profound in truth. They are profound all the way. In chapter 36, for example, in verse 30, we see that Elihu is talking about, he spreadeth his light upon it, that is upon the clouds, and covereth the bottom of the sea. The sea may refer to the masses of thunderclouds. It might refer to all of these clouds that are above us. Or it may refer to the sea on earth, which is drawn up into the clouds by the rain cycle, by evaporation. Now let's go to verse 14. Hearken unto this, O Job. Stand still and consider the wondrous works of God. Dost thou know when God disposed them and caused the light of his cloud to shine? Dost thou know the balancing of the clouds, the wondrous works of him which is perfect in knowledge, how thy garments are warm, and how he, when he quieteth the earth by the south wind, hast thou with him spread out the sky, which is strong and as a molten looking glass? Teach us what we shall say unto him, for we cannot order our speech by reason of darkness. Shall it be told him that I speak? If a man speak, surely he shall be swallowed up. And now men see not the bright light which is in the clouds, but the wind passeth and cleanseth them. Fair weather cometh out of the north, with God is terrible majesty. Touching the Almighty, we cannot find him out. He is excellent in power, and in judgment, and in plenty of justice. He will not afflict. Men do therefore fear him. He respecteth not any that are wise of heart. He does not respect or defer to the arrogant. Now, the wise of heart in true wisdom will never be arrogant, will never be proud. Now, Elihu here is appealing to Job to consider reverently the wonders of God's creation and to turn from what he considers to be Job's rebellious ways. He has joined, unfortunately, with the other comforters in believing that Job has sinned and therefore he has come into judgment. However, if he had come into judgment, then that judgment would be just, and it would not have been presented in the fashion that it was. God has given us an appointment. Each one of us has an appointment. It's appointed unto man and woman once to die. And after this, the judgment. Now, I am not to judge myself, although I do. We're told not to judge ourselves. You judge yourself, too. I know you do. It's human nature. We say, well, I wish I had done that differently. I wish I had done that differently. I wish I had done that. Oh, I wish I hadn't done that. Oh, I tell you, I strain at those things. I've got stories I could tell you about other great men and women of God and how they struggled mightily with their concerns over whether or not they had done the right thing at the right time in the right way. And yet, God is gracious even in our faults and failures. He knows our frame, that we are but dust. And we will have an appointment for judgment. It is coming for each one of us. That does not mean that God does not judge actions on this earth. There are reactions for every action. There are counterpoints for every point. And when we make a stupid blunder, sometimes we pay quickly and we pay for a long period of time. It happens. For every action, there's an obvious and an equal reaction. However, when it comes to the judgment of Almighty God, that will come in totality and in perfection after we have come before him, when we have passed from this life into the next, when we have died, as the word is used. And so here Elihu is trying to get the idea across that Job needs to rebel, end his rebellion. He needs to end his rebellion now before Almighty God. He needs to repent. Whereas we know, according to God's own word at the beginning of the book of Job, that it wasn't because of iniquity that Job was being singled out. It was because of his integrity that it was being singled out. He was being tested. He was being tried. He was being refined as gold.
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1: 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Another fantastic program in store for you this morning. Coming up later on Love Worth Finding, the late Dr. Adrian Rogers is going to turn to John chapter 6 and bring a message on how to find peace in the midst of your storm. 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It is time now for Mission Network News.
5: Thanks for joining me today on Mission Network News. I'm Steve O'Dell. As the presidents of the United States and China meet, Christians hope one pastor's case and China's broader religious restrictions receive attention. Then, one Iranian woman's conversation with a chatbot became something more, an introduction to God's grace and a path toward reconciliation. But first, all eyes are on Washington today as Chinese President Xi Jinping meets U.S. President Donald Trump at the White House. While economic issues top the agenda, Christians hope China's persecuted church won't be forgotten. Todd Nettleton with the Voice of the Martyrs USA says,
6: the last time they met, a pastor got out of prison. They meet again on Thursday. Is it too much to pray for? Is it too much to ask that maybe another pastor would be released?
5: The name on Nettleton's mind is Pastor John Xiao.
6: He has already served his 7-year prison sentence, but he has not been allowed to leave China. He's not been issued a passport or an exit visa or the ability to leave. Now, he has residency status here in the United States. His wife is actually American, and so he could come to America if the Chinese will allow him to leave. But now he's also been diagnosed with late-stage cancer.
5: Please pray for this summit to address religious freedom in China and Pastor Xiao.
6: We would love for him to be able to be back with his family, to live out whatever days the Lord still has for him. So hopefully imprisoned pastors, and in particular John Xiao, will come up as Trump and Xi meet this week.
5: Pray too for strength for the persecuted Chinese church. Then, the world's newest country, South Sudan, turned 15 years old this summer. But poverty and long-delayed elections make life challenging. South Sudan's first-ever national elections are currently set for December. Andraz and Lily serve with the Children's Ministry of House of Hope in Juba, South Sudan. They say this is a critical time that will define the country's future.
7: We hope that this year and the coming few months will pass peacefully.
5: Additional pressure comes from the conflicts and killings happening in different parts of the country. Lily says people are terrified, yet hopeful God will turn things around.
8: Everyone, even the team that serves with us, they come every morning and tell us hard stories about what happened in the night. Gang groups and robberies in the local houses. The country is passing through a tough time, hardship in all areas, and it needs our prayers.
5: For years, Andraz and Lily have seen God provide for the children their team serves. These kids have little access to education and sometimes even food. But House of Hope steps in with the love and message of Christ. Find some of their stories at our website and consider supporting their ministry.
8: Prayer is number one request, always.
5: Next, Iran is among the fastest growing churches in the world, but it is one of the most difficult places to reach with the gospel. To fill the immense need, Lana Silk says Transform Iran developed an AI chatbot named Kairos, designed to inform people about scripture and lead them to Jesus. Kairos has 24/7 human oversight.
7: It's answering questions in a really thoughtful, Bible-based, considered way.
5: Kairos became a haven for seekers after the brutal government crackdowns in January that killed 30,000. It has helped people who cannot find human support or do not feel initially comfortable with it.
7: We've seen multiple cases now where people who were too embarrassed or ashamed of their own personal circumstances, or people who were seeking and didn't want this sort of pressure or judgment to come from Christians in their own personal pursuit of truth, those kinds of people are choosing Kairos.
5: Silk tells the story of a woman who committed adultery and broke her marriage, but then talked to the chatbot and was directed to the grace of God and reconciliation with her husband.
7: The way the tool is designed, it just keeps pushing for the next step. It pushed her to then go and involve their pastor.
5: This AI tool is available in most countries and is free to use for the poor and persecuted. Pray that those who need it find it and that it will accelerate faith. Thank you for listening to Mission Network News, a service of One Way Ministries. 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I'm Steve O'Dell.
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10: I'm meteorologist Mike Cox. As we go through this Thursday, the weather gets better as we go along, from clouds and morning rain showers to partly cloudy conditions in the afternoon. Look for highs today around 72 degrees. Tonight will clear out completely. Temperatures drop because of that. We'll have a low of 48. For Friday, mostly sunny skies, a high of 73. Tomorrow night, mostly clear conditions, a low of 42. We start the weekend Saturday with a sunny day and a high of 73.

0: 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God is still on the throne, and prayer changes things. Today, we conclude our conversation with author Micah Van Hus on his brand new book, Mythologies Decoded. This October, we're bringing three conferences together for one unforgettable weekend in Bristol, Virginia. It's Prophecy in the News Live, October 22nd through the 24th. We begin Thursday with Apologetics, a full day devoted to defending the Christian faith and discovering why we can confidently trust the truth of God's Word. Friday, the focus turns to Bible prophecy, the rapture, Israel, the coming kingdom of God, and what Scripture tells us about the days ahead. 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And we're bringing together Greg Patton, Dr. Kenneth Hill, Josh Davis, Micah Van Hus, Mac Dominic, and many more. 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But behind the mythology, could there be a biblical truth we've overlooked? Today, we conclude our fascinating conversation with Micah Van Hus and his brand new book, Mythologies Decoded, Echoes of the Bible. Here's today's host, John Ruiz.
1: 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We're trying to share information with you, trimming and cutting the very best we can, because there's so much good stuff in this. So let's start off with a whopper there. Micah, why is it that monsters so often guard treasure, knowledge, or sacred places, no matter how you look through history?
2: So we're talking about chapter in my newest book on the chapters about the monsters, the oracles, and forbidden knowledge. And ancient stories, they often put treasure, secret knowledge, or access to sacred places behind a dragon, a serpent, some kind of monster. And that reminds us of the Garden of Eden, where mankind is cast out, and the way back to the Tree of Life is guarded. The myths seem to remember that something valuable is lost, but they usually offer power, secret knowledge, as a way to get back what humankind has lost. And we know from Scripture that Jesus Christ is the promised seed to gain back that access to God.
1: Do you think that it's a matter of a traditional or an understandable fear that people would have had in ancient days of those types of oversized entities, monsters or dragons or so forth, that was something to get their attention and cause them to carry the story with them?
2: Well, I think that the fear, the unknown fear of why mankind lost what they did, but we also have to realize that these dragons were real. We know as Christians that dinosaurs were created on the same day as mankind, but let's bring it after the flood. We know that the Roman historians wrote about Alexander the Great's conquest, and in one of them in India, Alexander the Great and his men around 300 BC, they ran into a 100-foot-tall dragon in India. They said its eyes were the size of a Macedonian shield. And the Indians that lived there, they said, don't kill that dragon. That's our god. And we feed it every day and we worship that god. So don't kill it. So there are accounts, whether you want to believe it or not, there are accounts of giant dragons up to 300 BC. Well, I mean, we even get to, let's see, St. George slaying his dragon was 900 AD. The dragon was only the size of a horse because it had gotten smaller over the generations. We talk about the firmament and the way the world was before the flood of Noah in my book, The Earth as It Was. But I believe that Noah took dinosaurs on the ark, dragons on the ark. They didn't have to be massive creatures. They could have brought eggs. They could have brought babies. So yes, there are accounts of dragons. Bishop Bell's tomb had carvings of Brontosaurus on it in the year 1495 AD, only 500 years ago. There's tales of the Buru, a massive creature with a long snake head and an alligator-type tail. In the Himalayas, last seen in 1949, it looked just like a dinosaur. The British explorer found that one. Back to the point, the monsters were prevalent in the Roman and Greek days, according to those recordings. Now, we don't see them now. It doesn't mean they aren't true.
1: And the same thing could be said even today. We don't know all that might lie down underneath the sea farther than we're able to see.
2: Absolutely.
1: I'm always fascinated by those stories.
2: I've been to Loch Ness, but I never saw the monster.
1: No. Do you think that there's a connection there, say, with the great statue or the carving or however you want to describe it of the Sphinx?
2: So yeah, we talk about the Sphinx in the book, and the Sphinx is fascinating, the story of Oedipus. He's the only one who can solve the Sphinx's riddle, and the riddle's about mankind. But even though Oedipus can solve the whole riddle, he still doesn't understand himself and the disaster that's coming in his life. To me, the mythological tale of Oedipus and the Sphinx, it's a picture of human wisdom. A person can be smart, but still spiritually blind. And scripture, of course, tells us he made the small things in the world to confound the wise. And so,
1: and there are so many examples of stories like that. For example, you mentioned Medusa in one of your, I think it's in one of your chapters, All the Way. And comparison between older stories and the possibility of mythology, or maybe accurate retellings of old, long ago stories.
2: Oh yeah, I mean these stories. We compare Hercules to King David. They're both remembered as giant slayers, but I mean there's important differences in that story specifically. Hercules, which Heracles in the recordings, he wins because mythology makes him a superhuman demigod. But David, on the other hand, he wins because he's a young man, a small man, or a boy who puts his trust in the Lord. So God is glorified through David's victory, whereas, as we said earlier, in the mythological tales, Hercules, Heracles, he himself is glorified. And so that's, again, showing that these mythological tales are echoes of the Bible and often distorted echoes that are not pointing to the truth of Jesus Christ and God's sovereignty.
1: And so that then would lead us into talking a little bit about the world tree and what you have designated as immortality and heaven in your book. Why do you think so many cultures have a world tree?
2: So when we're talking about the world tree, Yggdrasil was the Norse version of the world tree. It connected all the different realms. Of course, we have the tree of life, and it actually is a multi-realm tree because the tree of life is in the Garden of Eden. And then it's not here on earth. It's in paradise. And it's in the new golden city and the new heaven and the new earth. Many cultures picture a great tree at the center of the world. It connects heaven, earth, the underworld, whatever realms in that mythology. There's different ones in the Norse mythology, the Yggdrasil, the primary. I think these traditions preserve a distorted memory of Eden and the tree of life and a time when God's realm and mankind were closely, our realms were closely connected. In the World Tree chapter, we're going to get into here in just a minute the questions on heaven and again the Tree of Life, which has been in a few different dimensions. And it was a very fascinating study. In fact, the study of what heaven really is might be one of my favorite studies from this book.
1: Here on earth, do you think that biblical language about pillars and foundations actually are teaching a quote, flat earth, unquote?
2: No, I don't believe it's teaching a flat earth. Of course, the Bible often describes creation the way that people experience it, written in the days that it was. Just as we would talk about sunrise or sunset, the question is, how literal is Genesis chapter 1? Is it more of a picture of God's sovereignty over creation than it is about the little details of everything that's going on? The language, when it comes to the flat earth and the pillars mentioned throughout mythologies, the foundations, the pillars of heaven being stretched out, a lot of it is poetic language about order, stability, and God's power. In my opinion, it's not meant to be a modern diagram of the shape of the earth. And of course, the scripture itself mentions the disc of the earth, the round earth. So even the Old Testament mentions the earth as being round. No, I don't believe in a flat earth. I have seen experiments showing the curvature of the earth, such as filming a helicopter landing on the other side of a great giant lake. The helicopter completely disappears beyond the horizon. I also look up in the sky, I see the sun, the moon, and I know they're round. And so I don't necessarily believe in a flat earth, and I don't think that the Bible teaches a flat earth, though some of the mythologies do.
1: One of the things that we had mentioned a little bit earlier in our discussions was the relevance of how people saw things in their time. And I don't think that I had expressed myself accurately. For example, we were talking about the Tower of Babel. A few hundred feet could have been monstrous height to them that they constructed. That's what I was trying to get at. What do you think that the Bible means when it uses the word heaven?
2: The Bible talks about three different heavens, and don't get into the layers. We're talking about the first heaven being the firmament, the water that surrounds the earth, the second heaven being the stars, the planets, and the third heaven being what we would think of as heaven, the spiritual realm. This study in the World Tree chapter on heaven was so fascinating. Where to start? So I guess the best saying would be to say that we as Christians don't go to heaven when we die. Heaven comes to us. Not only do a lot of folks not realize, I didn't realize a lot of these things until I started studying and writing this book, is that, yeah, we hear about a new heaven and a new earth and the millennial kingdom, but it's all pretty confusing because there's a lot going on. So when I talk about heaven, I'm not going to talk about the millennial kingdom. That is a 1,000-year reign between the events in Revelation and the new heaven and new earth. But partially, we have the tree of life in Eden. God comes down to Eden and walks with mankind. When Adam and Eve were kicked out of Eden, I believe that the heavenly realm separated from where it was partially converged with the earthly. So now we exist with two spheres next to each other, the heavenly realm and the earthly realm, not overlapping at all. And then when the new heaven and new earth is remade and the golden city descends, they are one realm wholly. So even better than the Garden of Eden, the tree of life is there. There are some really fascinating things about the new heaven and new earth that I never conceived of till I wrote this book. There are kingdoms of men on the new earth, and these kingdoms of men have kings. Revelation says the kings of the earth come in and out of the gates of the golden city. There are 12 gates in the golden city. Todd Friel gave his opinion on what we would be like. I think that we will retain our looks. We will retain responsibilities on the new earth. That's his speculation. I didn't necessarily come to that conclusion, but I do think that we will be our unique selves. But the Revelation does talk about the kingdoms of the earth coming in and out of the city. So we don't necessarily live in the golden city, I don't believe, but we can visit the golden city and the presence of God and the presence of Jesus Christ. Also, one of the popular sayings in traditional Christianity is there will be no moon or sun because God is the light, and it is true. But the scripture doesn't say there will be no sun and moon. It says there will be no need of the sun or moon, that God is enough light and God is the light of the world. All kinds of things. I mean, there's white horses in heaven, so that tells me that there's likely other animals on the new earth. Now, again, we don't want to get mixed with the millennial kingdom. Isaiah 65 and 66 give us some fascinating details about the millennial kingdom. So let's talk about the millennial kingdom a little bit.
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2: In Isaiah 65, 66, it talks about the wolf lying with the lamb in the millennial kingdom. And this is the 1,000-year period between the end of the events of Revelation, where no valley is left where it was, where no mountain is left where it was, and the recreation of heaven and earth. And when I say recreation of heaven and earth, I believe that the recreation of heaven is actually the first heaven, the firmament, the water around the earth. In the millennial kingdom, not only do we have the peace with the animals, you also have men being considered a child if they die at 100 years old. And if you have followed any of my studies or listened to me talk on this program, I speculate, and I think I'm correct on this, that Adam, Noah, Methuselah, Jared, Enoch, the patriarchs, the pre-flood patriarchs that lived before the flood, they were not sexually mature until they were 130 years old. They were children, teenagers. They grew up very slowly. They aged very slowly. And that was because of the firmament. But why do I believe that? Well, read scripture for yourself. How old was Adam when he had Seth? We're ignoring Cain and Abel, who were part of the Garden of Eden type thing right after the Garden of Eden. But Seth was 130. It doesn't tell us how old Adam was when he had Cain and Abel. He was 130 when he had Seth. And the rest of the patriarchs, they're all 120, 130, 140, 115, except for Enoch. Enoch was 65. Even if you consider that, 65 years old before you can have your first child, there's something going on that we don't understand today. So I speculate that the lack of aging from the firmament, the water overhead, caused that. But we're also going to see, as I just said, in the millennial kingdom, which is our future, that men will be considered a child at 100 years old. It also says that men's lives will be as the lives of trees. So what is that? 500, 600, 700, 800, 900 years old. We know the patriarchs before the flood lived in the 900s. When it says that the heaven and the earth will be remade after the millennial kingdom, I think it literally does mean the firmament being remade, the water canopy overhead being remade for the new earth. That's the way it was in Eden, in my opinion, and that's the way it will be again. But we see all kinds of things in heaven. We see white horses. God's armies ride white horses to come back at Revelation. And so we know that there are likely animals on the new earth. We also see in heaven, we see tools. We see scrolls. We see books. We see tongs. So there are tools in the new heaven. The tongs in Isaiah 6, they grab the fire, the coal, and they put it on Isaiah's tongue. So, I mean, you have tools of iron, tools of whatever metal. We don't know, but we know there are tools. There's books. We can't take everything 100% literally because there is no death, no sorrow in the new remade earth when the golden city comes to descend in God's throne room. But there is some sorrow. How do I say it? There are some things in heaven that I don't think will be in the future heaven. We have vials of plagues that are released in Revelation. If taken literally, there's no room for plagues to be in the new heaven. I think some of the things we see in scripture about heaven, which is not a lot, can't be fully transferred because there is death, those plagues and stuff in heaven and a few other things. If you believe that Satan stood at the right hand of God, if that's what scripture is talking about in Zechariah chapter 3, in Jude chapter 1 verse 9, Satan arguing over the body of Moses, Revelation 12 where Satan is cast out of heaven, though I speculate that Revelation 12 is more cosmic in scope, less God's throne room, more the stars. The new heaven, this has been a fascinating study. There are so many things that will be in the new heaven that it was just fascinating to me to do this study.
1: There are some people, Micah, who would be worried or concerned about the fact that in this study we're perhaps forcing biblical meanings onto unrelated pagan stories. I think you've laid out a very clear and compelling case that that is not true, but how do you answer that question?
2: So that's always a danger, which is why I don't build the case on one symbol or one similar name. There are several details across the course of history and across scripture that line up. Things like heavenly rebellion, the giants, the forbidden knowledge, flood, the sacred trees, lost immortality, the final renewal. If a connection's weak, I can call it a possibility instead of present it as a fact. In fact, you know that I like to speculate a lot because I study the mysteries. And something is a mystery by definition because the answer is not readily available.
1: We don't know what
2: so
1: it is.
2: So it's very hard to give straight up factual answers and say this is how it was. If folks have read my books, if they've listened to me on the radio or presentations, they know I speculate a lot. I speculate biblically based, but there's no readily available answers to these questions. And again, this is what God has called me to do, and I love doing it, and I'm going to continue to do it because, well, first of all, because God's called me to do it. But there's all kinds of things I've still got to talk about. I got my next three books have already been, I've been studying them for a few years now, and we're not going to talk about what my new books are because they'll be coming out next year and the year after. But I mean, that's the definition of a mystery. And again, there is a lot of evidence. There's a pattern of evidence.
1: We've talked, you and I, at times past about treating the Bible as or in the original account. Sometimes there's disagreement and concern, such as the fact, is First Enoch considered scripture?
2: No, I don't consider First Enoch scripture. Now, Coptic Christians, Ethiopian Christians, they do. It's part of their canon. I'm not sure about the Orthodox, but so I do not consider any book other than the 66 books to be inspired by God. I do believe that there are some books that are correct history. You know, I don't believe that my high school history book was inspired by God, but I'm not going to say that what's contained in it is incorrect. So we have all kinds of writings, and I'm not afraid to read those non-canonical writings. In fact, one of the books I have in the queue is the non-canonical writings, a book about them, but go ahead.
1: You know that a lot of people argue, for example, about, you mentioned Josephus, mm-hmm. and a lot of people argue about whether he was influenced or bought off something by Rome. That's a perfect example.
2: Well, we're all human. I mean, my books, I'm a human. How do you know what I'm saying is sound? What I will commit to you, you don't know me, what I commit to you is that I will speculate a lot, but I'm going to do it biblically based. In other words, I keep an extremely open mind, such as if you listen to the first segment we did on this, of the cosmic view that there are other planets with other intelligent beings that God himself created. I keep a very open mind as long as scripture does not preclude it. If scripture says something, I'm going to take it as its word. On First Enoch and some of the others, I mean, take for instance the book of Jasher. The Bible mentions the book of Jasher by name three times. Now, we don't know that the book of Jasher that we have is the one that the Bible was talking about. The book of Jasher that we have is a medieval translation. We don't know if that was translated from the original book of Jasher. And here's a very important thing to know. Jude, chapter 1, the only chapter in Jude, Jude verse 14, quotes the book of Enoch. Jude literally quotes the book of Enoch. Now, again, I'm not saying the book of Enoch is inspired because of that. I don't believe the book of Enoch is inspired. But from my studies, I do believe that there are a number of things in Enoch that are correct history and corroborating with the other verses in scripture that talk about the angels that are chained up, the knowledge that angels taught to mankind, evidences to me that some of the things it was saying is true. For instance, the book of Enoch says that before the flood, when mankind could no longer satiate the giants began to eat men and drink their blood. Oh, that's just mythology. That's not that, you know, the Bible says that the giants ate mankind. Numbers chapter 13. They gave an evil report of the land. It was filled with people that ate the inhabitants of the land. And there we saw the remnant of the giants. So scripture even talks about the giants eating people. No, there's a lot of non-canonical writings, fascinating things. I don't take them as inspired. But again, I study the mysteries. So we study a lot of things outside the fringes, maybe.
1: One that seems to cause a great deal of trouble in this world today. This question, I guess perhaps the last one, does the divine counsel mean that Christianity is polytheistic?
2: No, because these members of the divine counsel, we don't worship. They are not more powerful than God. When I say they are gods, I'm talking about lowercase gods. I'm talking about fallen angels. In fact, God himself calls fallen angels gods in scripture, so I'm not being blasphemous. No, Yahweh is the creator of all of them. The ancients saw these fallen angels as gods. They were outside of our realm, outside of our understanding. They did powerful things that we didn't understand. Ancient man, even modern men, they were the gods to the old people. They were the fallen angels. And like I said, in Deuteronomy chapter 32, verse 8 and 9, there are 70 nations divided after the Tower of Babel. God chooses Israel. And there are 69 lowercase gods placed over the other nations. So these are the gods of old. The divine council is not a pantheon. In fact, let me qualify real quick the divine council. That was chapter 1 of my last book, Angels Eternal. The divine council is what happens. It's one of the ways that God chooses to administer his creation here on earth. We see that in 1 Kings chapter 22, verse 19, or 1 Kings 19, 22. I think it's 1 Kings 22, 19, where a spirit stands before the Lord and all the spirits are gathered around the Lord in heaven. And they're debating about what to do about the human king Ahab. And a spirit stands in front of God and says, well, let me do this, let me do that. Let me be a lying spirit in the mouth of his prophets. And God says, well, how are you going to do that? And the spirit says, on this manner and that. And God says to the spirit, an angel, go and do it. I mean, that is the divine counsel. God doesn't need a divine counsel. God knows all. He doesn't need a divine counsel, but just because God doesn't need it is no argument against its existence. God does not need a church, but that is how he has chosen to operate. God did not need to create humanity, but that is how he has chosen to operate. So God has chosen to administer certain things on the earth through angels. In fact, Nebuchadnezzar, it's the watchers in Daniel chapter 4. This is by decree of the watchers, by the word of the holy ones, that Nebuchadnezzar would go as a beast and eat. We do see the divine counsel in scripture, and no, it doesn't mean we worship multiple gods. It just means that there are a lot of entities that ancient man considered to be gods that are not.
1: Something for sure. There's much to study and always more to study and learn. And that is our good fortune. We thank you so much for being with us here for this series with Micah Van Hus, the author of the brand new book, Mythologies Decoded. And what a wonderful study it truly is. And thank you so much for being with us today.
0: 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In Mythologies Decoded, Echoes of the Bible, author Micah Van Hus challenges you to look beyond the fantastic stories of gods, giants, titans, floods, and cosmic battles, and ask whether something much deeper has been preserved within them. 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Micah explores the Watchers, the Nephilim, divine councils, ancient catastrophes, and the Flood, showing how similar memories appear across cultures throughout the ancient world. 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

0: With SRN News, I'm Rich Thomason in Washington. The two presidents have a packed agenda for today's White House talks.
1: China's President Xi Jinping arrived in Washington Wednesday. President Trump traveling out to Joint Base Andrews in Maryland, along with First Lady Melania Trump, to meet Xi and his wife, Peng Liyuan, plainside.
2: One of his motivations for coming here is
1: Bonnie Lin at the Center for Strategic and International Studies.
2: To be able to engage with President Trump, encourage President Trump to, in some ways, rein in what he believes to be hawks within the Trump administration.
1: Treasury Secretary Scott Bessent says the two leaders will extend a trade truce, which had been set to expire in November, until January. Ben Thomas, Washington.
0: The judge says President Trump must let him in. U.S. District Judge Timothy Kelly says MS Now, CNN, and Politico must have their White House access restored, at least for now. Ruling the president's ban on those media outlets is likely unconstitutional. He also rejected the administration's national security arguments. First, it was the Kennedy Center. Now, President Trump's aides may want his name on another iconic Washington landmark.
3: They're reportedly considering adding the president's name to Ford's Theater, where President Abraham Lincoln was assassinated in 1865. Staff members are circulating a list of government sites that could potentially have the president's name added to them, including Ford's Theater, according to reports citing people familiar with the discussions. An administration official told news outlets that the idea had been discussed, but they weren't sure about the status.
0: Correspondent Bill Alexander. The CEOs of Anthropic and OpenAI have told the UN Security Council stepped up global coordination is required to control risks posed by artificial intelligence. The Dow futures down 145 points. This is SRN News.
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5: What Jesus is saying here, ladies and gentlemen, is this: I know where I'm going, and I'm going there to prepare a place for you, and you can't follow me there right now. You still have some time to live out. You still have a vocation to fulfill, but there is a moment when you will join me in my Father's house. Therefore, he says, let not your heart be troubled.
6: The world treats life after death as a fearful mystery. But for followers of the Lord Jesus, it's not a mystery, and we don't have to be afraid. We know what's waiting for us on the other side of death because we know the one waiting for us. And he has told us not to be troubled. It's great to have you with us today for another episode of Renewing Your Mind. 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Sproul's series, Surprised by Suffering. And today, we'll consider what the Bible says about life after death. 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
7: In this segment, we want to consider the question of life after death. And I have to confess at the beginning that I'm a rather sentimental person, and I find that the older I get, the more sentimental I become. And I suspect that many of you are the same way. And I think that everybody should have in their family an Aunt Jenny. I have an Aunt Jenny, a real live Aunt Jenny. And Aunt Jenny was born in 1900. And I had the opportunity to visit with her this past summer. At that time, she was 87, waiting her 88th birthday, and I hadn't seen her in years. And she was just as sharp as she ever had been. And whenever I have the opportunity to visit with her, of course, I'm filled with all kinds of questions about my own family background. And as we

together, I sat down and I asked Aunt Jenny about my father. And I asked Aunt Jenny about my grandfather. And she told all of the stories about how my grandmother had come on a steamboat up the Ohio River from Ohio to Pittsburgh, and how my grandfather had come down from Mount Washington and met her and got married and all of that. And it was so interesting to hear that. And then I began to press a little more deeply in the family background. And I said, well, Aunt Jenny, did you know great-grandfather Sproul? She said, indeed, I did. She said, great-grandfather Sproul was born in Donegal, Ireland. Now, some of you are going to have to just eat your hearts out. In Donegal, Ireland, in 1824. He kissed the Blarney Stone in 1825 and put it in his genes so that it would go on to future generations. But then he died in 1910 at the age of 86. And the last 10 years of his life were spent in the home of my grandfather and grandmother. And so that for the first 10 years of my aunt's life, she knew this elderly gentleman. And now, 70 some years later, she's telling me of her childhood memories of the life of Charles Sproul that have gone all the way back to 1824. And so we began to speak of it. And she said, you know, James Monroe was the president of the United States when your great-grandfather was born. Abraham Lincoln, no one had ever heard of Abraham Lincoln. There hadn't been a Civil War. There hadn't been a transcontinental railroad. There hadn't been radio and television or all of the modern conveniences that are so commonplace to life in the 20th century. And when I think about that period in American history, I think about something that happened so long ago that its only record will be found in the pages of history books. But instead, I'm actually talking to a member of my family who is telling me of her firsthand knowledge of somebody who lived that long ago. And then I began to wonder and project this forward into the future. I thought, I wonder if I'll be alive in the year 2024 and about my son and my grandson. And very soon after I had this interesting discussion with my aunt, we met with a business consultant who was giving me all this dazzling information about what was going on in Japan in terms of long-range planning for those entrepreneurial giants of the Japanese industry who were setting forth their industry goals not for 3 years or for 5 years or even for 10 years, but some of these people were setting forth 100 years and 200-year business operation plans for their corporation. And I said, well, that's silly to plan for 100 years in the future because in the first place, we don't know what all the changes are going to take place in the technology. And not only that, we're not going to be here. And then I asked myself the question, what am I going to be doing in 3 years? What am I going to do in 5 years? Where am I going to be in 10 years? And I don't know. But then the question became more urgent when I said, where am I going to be 100 years from now? Have you ever asked yourself that question? Because as soon as we extend the calendar beyond the immediate future and roll it out into 100 years from now, we are asking the question that Job asked, if a man dies, will he live again? In every culture, there is some sense of expectancy of life after death, whether it's the Norse Valhalla, or whether or not it is the Indian happy hunting ground, or the Judeo-Christian concept of heaven. That it seems to be built into our humanity to embrace this hope that after we die, there is something that goes on. Some continuity of personal existence. As I said, there's been much speculation about this question in the history of the world, not only through quackery of fortune-telling and the like, but serious thinkers have probed the question of life after death. And in a poetic way and dramatic way, we remember the famous words of Hamlet in his soliloquy. Remember when he begins by that dilemma, to be or not to be? He said, that's the question.
What does he mean when he says to be or not to be? He says, for me to live, to continue to exist, to carry on this life, to be, or rather to not be, to end it. Suicide is what is on the mind of Hamlet in that speech. And as he's considering the alternatives of life and death, and swinging between the two points, he experiences conflicting feelings. As soon as we approach death, there seems to be an accentuation of fear. Not so much for those who are prepared to die themselves, but for those who journey with them to the side of the grave. If you've ever read the dialogues of Plato, and you read the dialogue that includes the death scene of Socrates, all of Socrates' students and friends are gathered around the prison as he has been sentenced to death, and he, on this day, has been appointed to drink the fatal hemlock as his manner of execution, and his friends are allowed to visit him one last time. And they come in, and they have this pall of gloom over their heads. And as they come to the cell of Socrates, they find him calm. They find him relaxed. They find him even in a state of eager anticipation. And they can't figure it out. They say to their teacher, how is it possible that you can be in this state of joyous anticipation when you know this is your last day of life? And then Socrates begins to teach them philosophically, of his speculation, of all that he has learned from the study of nature, from the study of science, that has convinced him that this is not the last day of his life, that it is the beginning of an eternal existence that is far better than what he experiences here. Now, I find comfort in reading the speculation of Plato. I find comfort in reading the philosophical musing of Immanuel Kant when he says, for all practical purposes, we've got to believe in life after death, because if there is no life after death, then this life is meaningless. Somebody asked me a question last night about the Holocaust, one of the darkest moments, if not the darkest blot in the whole history of the human race, the systematic extinction of 6 million people, genocide in World War II. And the question was, where was God in all of that? I didn't really say what was going through my mind. But I've heard people look at that tragedy and they say, how can there be a God and at the same time genocide take place? And I think of that and I turn it around and I say, if there is not a God, there can't possibly be a Holocaust. You say, wait a minute, why? So because if there is no God, ladies and gentlemen, then human life doesn't matter. And we can't really protest about the loss of life of 6 million undifferentiated pieces of protoplasm that have emerged by accident from the slime and are now just returning to the abyss from which they gratuitously came forth. Can't call that a Holocaust. Because for something to be tragic, there first has to be value. There first has to be a foundation for ultimate meaning. And that's what Kant was saying. But again, all of that gives me a secondary measure of comfort remains at the level of sheer speculation. The greatest comfort that I have ever found with respect to the question of life after death comes from two sources. One source is the teaching of Jesus, the words of Jesus. The other source is the example of Jesus, the work of Jesus. Not too long ago, a poll was taken among American church members, and they were asked to identify their favorite chapter of the Bible.
Now, everybody, I'm sure, has heard of 1 Corinthians 13, the love chapter. 1 Corinthians 13 came in second. The chapter that came in first place in terms of popularity among American church people was the 14th chapter of the Gospel according to St. John. Let's take a couple of minutes to look at that familiar record of Jesus' words. You understand the scene. Jesus is with his disciples now in the upper room the night before he is to die. Chapter 14 begins with these words, "Let not your hearts be troubled. You believe in God, you believe also in me. In my Father's house are many mansions," and so on. You've all heard of that text. If you haven't heard it by going to church, you've heard it at the cemetery, because this text is read at almost every funeral in America. "Let not your hearts be troubled." He doesn't just come out on the stage and say, "Here's the beginning of my talk. Let not your hearts be troubled." As I said, there is a context to those words. Those words of exhortation take place in the midst of a very poignant discussion that Jesus is having with his friends. And to understand, I think, the thrust of his teaching, I'll just call your attention to the 21st verse of John chapter 13, where it says this, "After he had said this, Jesus was troubled in his own spirit." Isn't that interesting? That Jesus is not standing there aloof as the preacher admonishing his congregation, "No, I don't want you all to be troubled." But he is speaking about their being troubled out of the midst of his own trouble. In chapter 13, we said that Jesus began to be troubled. Well, what was it that was troubling him? He was troubled in his spirit, and he said, "I tell you the truth. One of you is going to betray me." And then he went on and identified the traitor as Judas, and he dismissed Judas, saying to him, "What you were about to do, do quickly." And then he went on to predict the subsequent denial of Peter. And then at the end of this discussion, he says in verse 33, "My children, I will be with you only a little longer. And you will look for me, and just as I told the Jews, so I tell you now that where I am going, you cannot come." This was startling to his disciples, that Jesus was now talking about separation. And one of the most difficult things that ever takes place with the experience of the death of a loved one is the moment of separation. If you go back to the Old Testament, we read the story of the prophet Elijah, who was housed in this poor widow's home, the widow of Zarephath. And the widow of Zarephath had a son who was taken ill, and he died. And when Elijah came on the scene, this woman was clutching the body of her son. And she was rebuking the prophet, and in her hysteria and anger, you know, saying, "If you hadn't come here, if you hadn't been here, this wouldn't have happened." And Elijah is prepared now to bring this dead son back to life. And he says to the woman, "Let go of him and give him to me that he might live." But how difficult it was for that mother to let go. You've been there in the hospital at the side of one who is passing. And when death occurs, usually people stand there, they don't know what to do and they don't know what to say until somebody will inevitably say, "He's gone," or "She's gone." And we must take our leave. The whole ceremony and process of the funeral is to mark
that time of separation, Jesus is preparing his friends for this event in their lives. And he said, in a little while, I'm going to go, and I'm going to go where you can't come.

0: And he said, a new command I give you, to love one another. And as I have loved you, so you must love one another. And all men will know that you are my disciples if you love one another. Now, here is one of the most important discourses about love that Jesus of Nazareth ever preached. And there have been a million sermons preached on that text. Love one another. Do you know what Peter says next in the text? Listen to what he says. Peter asks, Lord, where are you going? He missed the whole discourse on love. All he heard was Jesus say, I'm leaving, and Peter's mind checked out. He didn't want to hear any little sermonette about love. He just got the message Jesus was leaving. Peter said, Lord, where are you going? And again, Jesus replied, Peter, where I am going, you cannot follow. Now. But you will follow later. Where I'm going, you cannot follow. Do you know what those words must have done to Peter? His mind must have flashed back to the Galilean seashore where his whole life had been turned upside down by two words. Follow me. And for the past 3 years, that's all that Simon Peter did, was he followed Jesus. If Jesus went to Capernaum, Peter went to Capernaum. If Jesus went to Canaan, Peter went to Canaan. If Jesus went to the Mount of Transfiguration, Peter went to the Mountain of Transfiguration. He followed Christ, literally. It wasn't simply a spiritual pilgrimage. He enrolled in Jesus' rabbinic school as a disciple. And now Jesus said, where I'm going, you can't follow me anymore. But Jesus put a temporal limit to that prohibition. He said, you cannot follow me now. But afterwards, you will follow me. Now, I want you to hold that in your minds, because that's the previous part of the discussion that's not mentioned once chapter 14 begins. And let's go back now to chapter 14, where Jesus says, don't let your hearts be troubled. You trust in God. You believe in God. Believe also in me. In my Father's house are many rooms, and if it were not so, I would have told you, I am going there to prepare a place for you. And if I go and prepare a place for you, I will come back and take you to be with me, that you also may be where I am. Do you hear what Jesus is saying? He's saying, you can't follow me now, but I'm going to my Father's house, and I'm going there to prepare a place for you so that where I am, you can be also. And there's going to come a moment when I'm going to bring you to that place where I am. Now, the thing that gives me the most comfort about these words of Jesus is this. In the middle of this promise where he said, I'm going to prepare a place for you, he gives a parenthetic statement that comforts my soul. He said, if it were not so, I would have told you. You know, you come to a place like MD Anderson that concentrates on human suffering and pain, on disease, terminal illness, on death. You know, one of the biggest problems that the physicians and the staff of this place have to deal with is the problem of false hope. Because we are creatures who want to hope, and times hoping against hope, which can be a very healthy thing at times. But there comes that moment in some people's pilgrimage where the hope runs out. And then they are vulnerable to the charlatans and to the exploiters who will offer them some kind of hope that really has no substance to it. And the thing that is so sober about what Jesus says to his disciples is this. He said, look, I'm a teacher. I'm committed to the truth. My whole vocation, my whole mission is to bear witness to the truth. I am a rabbi of Israel. I understand the sanctity of truth. And I say to you that there's nothing that I teach you except what I have learned from my Father. And if this were not so, I would have told you. I would not allow you to indulge in superstitious fantasy. I like the fact that Jesus didn't say, if it was not so, I would have told you. He said, if it were not so. That's condition contrary to fact. Even in the Greek language, the conditional statement that he uses indicates a condition contrary to fact. If it were not so, I would have told you. I would have corrected your error. I wouldn't have allowed you to titillate yourself and build up false hopes and false expectations only to be embarrassed and ashamed and profoundly disappointed at some later time. But what Jesus is saying here, ladies and gentlemen, is this: it is so. I know where I'm going. And I'm going there to prepare a place for you. And you can't follow me there right now. You still have some time to live out. You still have a vocation to fulfill. You may still have to fill up the suffering that is lacking in the mission that I have been given to accomplish. But there is a moment when you will join me in my Father's house. Therefore, he says, let not your heart be troubled. We have visited this hospital, MD Anderson, and went through the different sections, and I met Dr. Hester, and she began to explain to me some of the intricate processes of separation of blood and plasma and platelets and leukocytes and all of that business. It was within 15 seconds, ladies and gentlemen, I realized that I was listening to an expert, that this woman was talking to me as one having authority. If you want to hear about life after death, listen to Jesus. Because he speaks, not speculatively, not superstitiously, but as one who knows what he's talking about, as one having authority. He doesn't just talk the talk, but he walks the walk. And he demonstrates, indeed, what he has declared with his lips.
1: There have been so many books published by people who claim to know what's on the other side of death. But as Christians, we really do know, because we've been told by the one who defeated death. 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
2: 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Good morning, everybody. I'm Mike Cox, happy to be here with you today. All the way till 3 is how long I am on the air here on WHCB. 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
2: 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Good morning, everybody. I'm Mike Cox, happy to be here with you today. All the way till 3 is how long I am on the air here on WHCB. 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
4: 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But life doesn't work that way.

0: Suffering rarely arrives with easy answers, and Job knew that better than anyone. 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Chuck titled today's message, "And Job Lived Happily Ever After." 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I'm referring to Chuck Swindoll's personal memoir called Awakened by Grace. 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I'm Bill Meyer. 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
2: With SRN News, I'm Rich Thomason in Washington. The two presidents have a packed agenda for today's White House talks.
3: China's President Xi Jinping arrived in Washington Wednesday. President Trump traveling out to Joint Base Andrews in Maryland, along with First Lady Melania Trump, to meet Xi and his wife, Peng Li Yuan, poolside.
4: One of his motivations for coming here is
3: Bonnie Lin at the Center for Strategic and International Studies.
4: To be able to engage with President Trump, encourage President Trump to, in some ways, rein in what he believes to be hawks within the Trump administration.
3: Treasury Secretary Scott Bessent says the two leaders will extend a trade truce, which had been set to expire in November, until January. Ben Thomas, Washington.
2: The judge says President Trump must let him in. U.S. District Judge Timothy Kelly says MS Now, CNN, and Politico must have their White House access restored, at least for now. Ruling the president's ban on those media outlets is likely unconstitutional. He also rejected the administration's national security arguments. First, it was the Kennedy Center. Now, President Trump's aides may want his name on another iconic Washington landmark.
5: They're reportedly considering adding the president's name to Ford's Theater, where President Abraham Lincoln was assassinated in 1865. Staff members are circulating a list of government sites that could potentially have the president's name added to them, including Ford's Theater, according to reports citing people familiar with the discussions. An administration official told news outlets that the idea had been discussed, but they weren't sure about the status.
2: Correspondent Bill Alexander. The CEOs of Anthropic and OpenAI have told the UN Security Council stepped up global coordination is required to control risks posed by artificial intelligence. The Dow futures down 145 points. This is SRN News.
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8: How did we survive before the sun got brighter? 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
9: Let's assume for a moment that the evolutionary explanation for the origin of the Earth and the Sun is correct. The Sun formed about 4.6 billion years ago. Let's imagine that evolutionists are right in saying that life originated on Earth about 3.5 billion years ago. This scenario creates many scientific problems, but today we want to focus on one problem.

0: Clear skies tonight, a low of 48. Sunny tomorrow with a high of 73. Our coolest temperature we've had overnight in a while for Friday night into Saturday, as we'll wake up Saturday morning with a low of 42. Sunny skies all weekend long, highs in the low 70s, maybe mid-70s by Sunday, and low temperatures will be in the 40s throughout the weekend. 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
1: Welcome to today's edition of the Baptist Bible Hour, a daily program proclaiming the sovereign grace of God. My name is James Kenneth. Thank you for joining us. Welcome to today's edition of the Baptist Bible Hour. On today's program, Lasser Bradley Jr. will conclude a sermon titled How Battles Are Lost and Victories Are Won. This is taken from Ephesians chapter 6 and verse 12. A rather famous passage from the Apostle Paul on spiritual warfare. So without further ado, here is Lasser Bradley Jr. with the conclusion of How Battles Are Lost and Victories Are Won.
2: And then the third thing we would observe here, that which led to defeat was trusting a positive attitude. You might say, well, is there anything wrong with a positive attitude? No, that's much better than a negative attitude. But I'll tell you, a positive attitude is not going to gain the victory if that's all you've got. They shouted, oh, this is a great day. The ark is back. The earth rang with the shout. You talk about enthusiasm. They were having a pep rally. Friend, we're in great shape now. We're not going to be defeated anymore. We've got the ark here. Don't you feel good? Isn't this a great day? Hell. Felt great, but they were just about to have 30,000 men wiped out. So you can cheer and shout all day long, but if the Lord's not there, it's an empty shout. People get to the place they rely on their emotions. It comes down to an issue and somebody says, well, I feel real good about this. It may be something that God says is wrong, but they assume because they feel good about it, that makes it all right. You can feel good about something and be on your way to destruction. Just a positive attitude doesn't work. They were self-confident. They shouted with a great shout. The earth rang again. Positive attitude. Looked like everything was in order, feeling good about the whole matter. But they confused enthusiasm for faith. Zeal and enthusiasm are good. I dread to try to minister to people who have no enthusiasm at all. A church that has no zeal and no enthusiasm, dried up and half dead, trying to push them along just for survival, that's not what we want to see. But you can have all the pep and zeal and positive attitude and smiling faces and everything you want, but if God's not there, it's empty. They had the enthusiasm, but they didn't have the faith. They depended on emotion rather than on fact. We certainly do not indicate that emotion ought to be left out. There is an emotion of seeing the Lord exalted, seeing His word, elevating His name, and talking about His great works. There's an excitement in that. And we ought to be excited about it. But if you're depending only on your emotions, you can easily be deceived. You see, people sometimes who are constantly swept about by every new idea and every new concept that comes along, never really established. And you find out so often that the problem is they're being guided by their emotion. This is how I feel. If you're like most people, you possibly will feel a lot different tomorrow than you will Thursday. Some people are not quite as up and down as others. Some live on the end of the yo-yo, and they're up and down several times in a day. And some, it takes a day or two for the mood to change. But unless you're most unusual, you do have changing moods. And so if you're going to go according to the mood of the moment and what your emotion of the day may be, you can easily fall into great difficulties. And then

0: The fourth thing that brought defeat, they failed to deal with sin. In the second chapter of 1 Samuel, verse 17, it's talking about these two sons of Eli that later were killed. Wherefore, the sin of the young men was very great before the Lord, for the men abhorred the offering of the Lord. In other words, they were going through the routine. They were presenting the offerings, but they abhorred it. And they proved it by the ungodly lives that they lived. We read that Eli had failed to restrain his sons. He said, "I don't like what I hear," but that was all that was done. No action was taken. Failure to deal with sin. God said, "You haven't handled the matter, I will." And these two young priests will die on the same day. And they did. And the news was brought to their father Eli. And he falls off the bench and dies. Same time. Dark day in Israel's history. Sin being ignored. And let me tell you, in our own lives individually, if we fail to consult God's word and therefore are made to see and recognize our sin, if we are trusting in the outward aspects of religious performance rather than in God himself, if we're thinking because we've got a good positive mental attitude that that's going to carry us, we can see that it's going to lead to defeat. Going to take a matter of dealing with the sin in our own heart. And if it's from a church standpoint, dealing with the sin that arises there in a biblical way to try to recover those that have fallen and to deal with those who will not repent. Isaiah chapter 59 says in verse 1, "Behold, the Lord's hand is not shortened that it cannot save, neither his ear heavy that it cannot hear. But your iniquities have separated between you and your God, and your sins have hid his face from you that he will not hear." The Lord's arm is not shortened. It's not that God lacks the ability to deliver you. Certainly wasn't that God lacked the ability to deliver them on this day that 30,000 men were killed. But they had not dealt with sin. So whether we're talking about our own personal battle or the battle in which the church itself is involved, sin must be confronted and dealt with. Thankfully, there's another side of the story. We see how battles are lost. But in chapter 7, we see how victories are won. Verse 3, "And Samuel spake unto all the house of Israel, saying, If ye do return unto the Lord with all your hearts, then put away the strange gods and Ashtaroth from among you, and prepare your hearts unto the Lord, and serve him only, and he will deliver you out of the hand of the Philistines." The years have passed. The Philistines captured the ark, and they thought they had accomplished a lot. They were proud of themselves, but they had more than they could handle, because it was still God's ark. And so when they put it in the temple of their pagan god, next morning, that little statue had fallen over on his face, and they had to go sit him up again. That's a pathetic plight, isn't it? When somebody has to prop their own god up, that's all the value there is in a false god. He can't do anything for you. He can't help you. He's going to fall over, and you'll have to continue to prop him up. So they propped him up, and he fell over again. God obviously brought him down, and it broke his hands and his feet, and so there was continued problem. And on it went. So they decided, we got to get rid of this ark. We'll take it to another city. And every time they took it to another city, there were more problems. And then wherever the ark was, there were diseases that afflicted the people. People said, "Get that thing out of here." They'd move it on to the next place. Judgment comes again. They had taken the ark of the Lord, and so it didn't work well for them. Well, Years passed. And now comes a time that Samuel is on the scene, and he says, it's time for you to return to the Lord your God. How then are victories won? First of all, by returning to the Lord. The people have been away from him. Their hearts had wandered. Their actions were impure. They needed to return to the Lord. How often do we wander? Oh, even though you're still filling your place and going through all of the outward forms of religion, it's easy to wander in your mind and in your heart. And the call is to return to the Lord where you previously had walked in harmony with him. We read in the book of Isaiah, chapter 55 and verse 7, let the wicked forsake his way, and the unrighteous man his thoughts, and let him return unto the Lord, and he will have mercy upon him and to our God, for he will abundantly pardon. That's a wonderful call, is it not? Let the one who has disobeyed, the one who has forsaken the Lord, the one who has gone in the wrong direction, let him forsake his way, forsake the wrong way. Here's true repentance. Let him return unto the Lord. And while Satan would have you believe there's no reason to return because you have dishonored God and he will not hear you, but he says, return unto the Lord and he will hear you. And he will forgive you and he will cleanse you when you come in sincerity, repenting of your sin, returning to him because you realize how desperately you need him. Return to the Lord. Jesus said in John chapter 15 in the 5th verse, without me ye can do nothing. So if we expect to gain victory individually, as a church, we recognize, we must continually understand the truth spoken by Jesus that without him we can do nothing. We can do nothing that is profitable, nothing that will bring victory, nothing that will glorify God without him. So if we're on some other course, if we're like the people were in chapter 4, trying to devise a scheme, trying to work out a plan on our own, trying to pump themselves up and shout, you know, all that shouting they did, making them feel good, the only real effect of that was it inspired the Philistines to stand strong. They said, hear all that over there? Boy, they must be in good shape. And we have got to muster our forces and we got to stand together. We got to quit ourselves like men. So it just stirred up the opposition. So if you're going on with a bunch of shouts that are empty and vain, all you may do is just to encourage the enemy to get tougher in his opposition. But now, Samuel says the real solution is that you return to the Lord. Second thing he says here is that you're to put away strange gods. This god Ashtaroth was indeed very corrupt. The people worshiping this goddess were involved in all kinds of sensual sins, doing it in the name of religion. It says you've got to turn from the false gods that you have been worshiping. 1 John chapter 5, verse 21 says, little children, keep yourselves from idols. Now, I'm sure that probably not a person here today that would say, yes, there was a time in my life that I worshiped a little god of gold or silver. Maybe some of you did, but that's probably not the case with most. But let me tell you, an idol is anything that becomes a substitute for God. Anything that becomes more important to us, anything upon which we set our affection and utilize our time and our efforts and our resources, and we're more interested in it and concerned about it than we are about God, it becomes an idol. It can be a house, can be an automobile, can be just wealth in general, stocks and bonds. It can be a position. You want a certain position in life. You want to be recognized. You want to be esteemed for your accomplishments. It can be your job. It can be people. You put other people on the pedestal. You want their approval. You want to be liked. You want to be popular. There's nothing wrong with wanting to be liked. You'd rather be liked than to be disliked. But when you make that your whole focus and you're willing to compromise everything else to have friends and to have people approve you and like you, and you're never willing to stand for what's right, when that brings about opposition and may someday bring outward blatant persecution, then that becomes an idol. Have you ever prayed the prayer that the psalmist prayed, "Lord, search me, try me, make me to know what's within me"? You may have never considered the fact that there is an idol on the throne of your heart. But if you sincerely pray that God will show you if there is such, I believe he'll do it. He'll use his word in bringing to your attention the things that you ought to consider. Just look at your own life. How do you spend your time? What are the things you think about most? What kind of reading material do you read most often? How often are you ministering to other people? How concerned are you about growing in grace and in the knowledge of our Lord and Savior Jesus Christ? Seeing some of the failures in that area can soon bring to our attention the idols of the heart. The next thing we see here is that they were to pray. Certainly, returning to the Lord, and prayer is a part of that, putting away idols, that's absolutely essential. Serving him only, as the prophet says, if you do that, he will deliver you out of the hand of the Philistines. Verse 5, "And Samuel said, gather all Israel to Mizpah, and I will pray for you unto the Lord." Verse 8, "And the children of Israel said to Samuel, cease not to cry unto the Lord our God for us, that he will save us out of the hand of the Philistines." What a contrast. Wasn't anything said about prayer back in chapter 4. Everything was focused on the ark. Now Samuel says, pray, and then the people say, "Samuel, do not cease to pray for us. We need help. We need God's help. We need him. We can't make it without him." Pray. Pray without ceasing. "Ask and it shall be given you. Seek and you shall find. Knock and it shall be opened unto you." These are the words of Jesus in the Sermon on the Mount. When you realize the seriousness of the battle in which you're involved in your own life, the conflict within your own heart, do you not understand, I cannot win this battle myself. I need divine help. And the promise is that if we seek it, he'll give it. But how often there's a failure to even pray for the help that is available to us. What a challenge we have in this day as far as the church is concerned. Yes, there are places where large numbers of people assemble. But so often you find that the message is not really the gospel of Jesus Christ and him crucified. It's the message of self-esteem and being made to feel good about you instead of worshiping the true and living God. How can the church move forward? How can the churches in this day not only survive but grow? How can we see true converts among us? We desperately need help. Do we pray to that end? Prayer is vital. Verse 6 says that when they gathered together in Mizpah and drew water and poured it out before the Lord and fasted on that day and said, "There we have sinned against the Lord," and Samuel judged the children of Israel in Mizpah. Third thing was confession. It wasn't just prayer asking God's help. It was confession. We have sinned. We acknowledge it. We're not trying to whitewash anything. We have been idolaters. Our lives have not been what they should have been. We have been careless and negligent, and we confess it. We acknowledge it before God, and therefore we're asking for his forgiveness. Back in the book of Leviticus, chapter 26, the 40th verse, God had informed them long before how vital it was that they confess their sins, because it says, if they shall confess their iniquity and the iniquity of their fathers with their trespass, which they trespass against me, and that also they have walked contrary unto me, and that I also have walked contrary unto them, and have brought them into the land of their enemies, if then their uncircumcised hearts be humbled, and they then accept the punishment of their iniquity, then will I remember my covenant with Jacob, and also my covenant with Isaac, and also my covenant with Abraham, will I remember, and I will remember the land. God says, if they will confess their sin, not going on obstinately, stubbornly pursuing their own course, but confess their sin and turn to me, I will remember the covenant that I made with their fathers, with Abraham, with Isaac, and with Jacob. Now that principle is still for us today. True confession of our sins is a vital part of the Christian's experience. Isaiah chapter 51 tells us that the sacrifices of God are a broken spirit and a contrite heart. God would have us to come before Him, confessing our sin, acknowledging our failure. And then we see that in verse 9, Samuel took a sucking lamb and offered it for a burnt offering wholly unto the Lord. And Samuel cried unto the Lord for Israel, and the Lord heard him. So a sacrifice was made. This pointing to the fact that Jesus Christ was the perfect sacrifice, the lamb slain from the foundation of the world and came in the fullness of time and went to the cross and laid down his life for us. And on the basis of that sacrifice, we have the hope that he will hear us and our sins will be forgiven. 1 John chapter 2 and verse 12 says that our sins are forgiven for his name's sake. For his name's sake. So if we want to win the victory, we don't start making some attempt to obligate God on the basis that we've done a credible job. No, we come with an acknowledgement of our sin and our failure, but we're praying, Lord, bless us for thy name's sake. For thy name's sake. Now look at what a contrast. Chapter 4 recorded 4,000 men killed in one battle, 30,000 in another. The battlefield is strewn with bodies. The high priest dies. His two sons killed in battle. The name given, Ichabod, says the glory of the Lord is departed. There is defeat. There's how battles are lost. But following the people's response to Samuel in chapter 7, when there was a return to the Lord, there was a putting away of their idols, there was sincere prayer, there was recognition that their blessing had to come on the basis of a sacrifice being offered. Says verse 10, and as Samuel was offering up the burnt offering, the Philistines drew near to battle against Israel. But the Lord thundered with a great thunder on that day upon the Philistines and discomfited them, and they were smitten before Israel. The Philistines worshiped the god Baal. Baal was known as the storm god. They thought when there was a great storm that Baal was in charge. Well, isn't it interesting that God turns the tables on them, and as he delivers his people, he causes a great thunder on that day, which confused the Philistines and frightened them, and they were smitten before Israel. And the men of Israel went out of Mizpah and pursued the Philistines and smote them until they came unto Bethcar. Then Samuel took a stone and set it between Mizpah and Shen and called the name of it Ebenezer, saying, hitherto hath the Lord helped us. So the Philistines were subdued. They came no more into the coast of Israel, and the hand of the Lord was against the Philistines all the days of Samuel. What a contrast. In the first scene, dead bodies everywhere. The first scene, it's a day of death and darkness. First scene, the glory is departed. Second scene, the people have humbled themselves. They've learned the secret of how the victory is won. They're trusting God, not themselves. And God thunders a great thunder. Who would have ever thought that these courageous soldiers in the Philistine army were going to be defeated by thunder? But God always works in a unique way so that it can be recognized the battle is the Lord's and the victory is on the basis of his blessing rather than our ingenuity. And so the people, the soldiers hearing that thunder were confused, discomfited, as the scripture says. They were smitten before Israel. And the people rejoiced because God had blessed them, and they set up the stone Ebenezer, saying, "Hitherto hath the Lord helped us." Not hitherto we had a positive attitude. Not hitherto we found the right secret of success by some new plan or scheme, but hitherto the Lord hath helped us. That's what we desperately need individually in our own lives. We need the help of the Lord. That's what we need as a church, as we stand against the dramatic changes taking place in the culture around us, that we might be able to resist the temptations that come, that we might be able to overcome the threatening roars of Satan who would seek to devour us, that we might put on the whole armor of God and be able to stand successfully against the wiles of the devil. I hope that in the comparison of these two portions of Scripture, you can indeed today see how battles are lost and victories are won. May we return to the Lord and trust in him for the victory that we all so desperately need in our own life, in our own church, in the advancement of the kingdom of God in the world today, against all of the opposition that comes from our great enemy.
1: 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And that is all the time that we have for today. Thanks so much for listening. I pray that the message has enriched your life. Be sure to listen again next time to another message of God's sovereign grace. And until then, may the Lord richly bless you and keep you, and make his face shine upon you and give you peace.

0: 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Love Worth Finding is coming up, so stay tuned. 91.5, the blessing weather. I'm meteorologist Mike Cox. As we go through this Thursday, the weather gets better as we go along, from clouds and morning rain showers to partly cloudy conditions in the afternoon. Look for highs today around 72 degrees. Tonight will clear out completely. Temperatures drop because of that. We'll have a low of 48. For Friday, mostly sunny skies, a high of 73. Tomorrow night, mostly clear conditions, a low of 42. We start the weekend Saturday with a sunny day and a high of 73. 91.5, the
1: blessing. Are you desperately looking for some peace today? 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
2: Are you in a storm? You say, no, Pastor, I'm not in a storm. Well, I'm glad for you. Enjoy the good times of life. But wait a while. Sooner or later, you are going to find yourself in a storm. We have storms. We all have difficulties. If not now, later. And so what I want to talk to you about is how to find peace in the midst of your storm.
1: Welcome to Love Worth Finding, featuring the powerful truth of the gospel presented in the convicting messages of Adrian Rogers. John chapter 6 tells the story of Jesus walking on the water in the midst of a treacherous storm. Sooner or later, we will all find ourselves in a storm, perhaps not like the one depicted in this passage, but still one that's terrifying. Things could be going fine, then suddenly you get a life-changing phone call, or you face a shocking diagnosis. How can we find peace when the waters rise? If you have your Bible, turn now to John chapter 6, beginning in verse 16, as Adrian Rogers shares how to find peace in the midst of your storm.
2: You take God's word and be finding John chapter 6. In a few moments, we're going to begin reading in verse 16. But we're going to be talking a little bit about troubles, heartaches, tears, disappointments, what we would call the storms of life. We go to the doctor and we get a bad report. Or we don't know what the next phone call will bring. For good or bad, we just don't know. There are storms that come to us. Now, the Lord here in his ministry in Galilee was with his disciples, and they were in a storm. And we're going to read about that, and then we're going to learn some wonderful lessons about how to find peace, how you can find peace in the midst of your storm, because we all have storms. Beginning in verse 16, "And when Jesus was now come down, his disciples went down unto the sea and entered into a ship and went over the sea toward Capernaum. And it was now dark, and Jesus was not come to them. And the sea rose by reason of a great wind that blew. So when they had rowed about 25 or 30 furlongs, they see Jesus walking on the sea and drawing nigh unto the ship, and they were afraid. But he saith unto them, It is I, be not afraid." Now just underscore the last part of that phrase there. Be not afraid. Did you know some 365 times in the Bible, one time for every day in the year, God has told us not to be afraid? In one way or another, he said, be not afraid or fear not. 365 times he tells us not to be afraid. The devil is the sinister minister of fear. But our Lord tells us not to be afraid. Now remember, they are in a storm. He says, it is I, be not afraid. Then they willingly received him into the ship, and immediately the ship was at the land whither they went. In our journeys to Israel, and I've been to Israel many times, one of the most delightful times that I have is to sit at twilight on the shores of Galilee. It's almost mesmerizing. It's almost like a dream, the tranquility. You're almost intoxicated by the beauty as the sun sets over the Sea of Galilee and the Golan Heights across the sea from Tiberias turn a rosy color. You sit there, you can hear the birds nesting in the trees. I believe that the Sea of Galilee is one of the most beautiful bodies of water on this earth. The old rabbis used to say that when God created all the other seas, then he created Galilee just for himself. Now, the background for this passage of Scripture, it had been a wonderful day. Jesus Christ had been with his disciples, teaching them, and he had performed miracles. He fed the 5,000. So the disciples were full. They were full of success. They were full of knowledge. They were full of self-confidence. And they were full of a banquet of fish and bread. And it was a wonderful evening, perhaps like the evening that I just described, when sometimes we sit there and bask in the beauty. And perhaps the moon was there in the sky like a gardenia on the lapel of the night. And a gentle breeze, soft as a baby's breath, kissed their cheeks. And so these disciples, who are seasoned sailors, get in their boat, take sail to go to the other side of the sea, rejoicing in such a wonderful day. And then it happened. Just like that, the wind begins to rise. The clouds darken the moon and the stars. And angry winds begin to beat the sea with its fists. And the water rises up and slaps these disciples in the face. And the water that's on the outside of the boat begins to come on the inside of the boat and fill the boat. And they're now out in the middle of the sea. And it's dark. And the wind is contrary to them. They can't even see their hand before their face. And that Sea of Galilee that had been as quiet as a mill pond now has become a dangerous death trap. And these seasoned sailors are filled with fear. They bend their backs to the oars. It's too far from the shore to swim. The waves are too boisterous. They have an idea that they are going down, and on top of all of this, where is Jesus? Why hasn't he come to them? Why has he forsaken them? And then they see him. He's walking on the water. That doesn't bring them joy. Now their fear has turned to raw terror. Who? What is that? Walking on the water. Is it a phantom? Is it a ghost? And then they recognize it's Jesus, the wave walker, walking on the water. And he speaks to them. And he says, don't be afraid. In another gospel, he says, be of good cheer. It is I. And they receive him into their boat. And when they do, watch this, immediately they're on the shore. Immediately they are on the shore. Well, are you in a storm? You say, no, Pastor, I'm not in a storm. Well, I'm glad for you. Enjoy the trip. Enjoy the trip. Have a good time. I'm serious. We're fools if we don't enjoy the good times of life. If you are not in a storm right now, I am happy for you. Enjoy it. But wait a while. Just wait a while. Sooner or later, you are going to find yourself in a storm. The Spanish have a proverb, there is no home without its hush. That just simply means that sooner or later we have storms. And I've learned as a pastor that while there are many of us here, there's probably a heartache on every pew. Somewhere sitting next to you, there is a heartache. We have storms. We all have difficulties, if not now, later. And so what I want to talk to you about is how to find peace in the midst of your storm. Because peace is not the subtraction of problems from life. Peace is the addition of power to meet those problems. That's God's peace. So I want to give you six principles. Will you write them down? Principle number one, here's what you can say when you're in a storm. Number one, I am governed by His providence. I am governed by His providence. What happened to these people that day was not happenstance. It was not a mistake. It was not something that should have been avoided. The storm did not take Jesus by surprise. Now, folks, if Jesus Christ can walk upon water, Jesus Christ can certainly read and forecast the weather. This thing was not incidental, it was providential. Put in your margin Matthew chapter 14 and verse 22. The Bible says, and straightway Jesus constrained his disciples to get into a ship. Now, he said, you must do it. It was Jesus who sent them into this storm. It may be that God has engineered your storm. I mean, God has engineered your storm. If he has not engineered it, listen, if he has not engineered it, he has certainly allowed it, because our God is over everything. I was reading Psalm 107, verses 24 and following. These see the works of the Lord and his wonders in the deep. For he commandeth and raiseth the stormy wind, which lifteth up the waves thereof. It's God who is the master of the winds and the waves, and he's the one who causes storms to come. You know, it is a shallow theology, a very shallow theology that says if we're in the will of God, that we're just going to sail always smoothly on the sea of life. We'll have no sickness, no sorrow, no disappointment, no separation. There'll be no death in our family. There'll be no problems. And the Joy Boys get on television and say, if you just get right with God and believe God and send me an offering, you'll never be sick. Everything will be fine. And this is the gospel of cash and Cadillacs, tranquility. Friend, there's a Greek word for that, and it's baloney. Baloney. No. Listen, we are going to have difficulty. And the first thing that you can say when difficulty comes is that God's providence is over it all. I am governed by his providence. God's wonderful plan is in effect, that we call the providence of God. Now remember, Jesus constrained them to get into a storm. They were in this storm because of the providence of God. Now, here's the second thing that you can say. Number two, not only am I governed by his providence, but I am growing by his plan. I am growing by his plan. Now, God's plan is not to indulge you. God's plan is to enlarge you. Put in your margin Psalm 4, verse 1. Thou hast enlarged me when I was in distress. Thou hast enlarged me when I was in distress. I want to ask you a question. Those of you who've been on the trail for a while, when did you grow the most? When everything was fine? When you were smoothly sailing? Or when the storm came? Did you not grow more in the storm, in distress, when you were crowded to Christ and when you had to call upon him? You see, in the Bible, there are correcting storms and there are perfecting storms. Now, Jonah, who spent the night on a foam blubber mattress, was in one of those correcting storms. I mean, he was in a storm because he was out of the will of God. He was running from God, and God sent a correcting storm. But there are also perfecting storms. These disciples were not out of the will of God. Why were they in a storm? They were in a storm. Don't miss this. They were in a storm because they were in the will of God. It was Jesus, Matthew tells us, that constrained them to get into that boat. They were in this storm because they were obeying Jesus. Why would Jesus want them to be in a storm? Because he wanted them to grow. I've often shared these words with you that someone wrote. I don't know who wrote them. I walked a mile with pleasure. She chatted all the way, but left me none the wiser for all she had to say. I walked a mile with sorrow. Not a word, said she, but oh, the things I learned from sorrow when sorrow walked with me. Is that not true? Thou hast enlarged me when I was in distress. Somebody said that faith is like film. It's developed in the dark. That's when we learn to trust the Lord. I was reading about the Israelites when they were headed into the promised land, into the land of Canaan. And in the land of Canaan, there were some demon-possessed giants, and they were called Anakim, not Anison, but Anakim. They gave headaches. They didn't cure it. These were Anakim, and they were great giants. When the 12 spies went into the land to spy out the land, 10 of the spies came back and said, hey, we can't take this land. Why, it's full of milk and honey and corn and wine and oil and pomegranates and figs and grapes. It is hills and valleys. But there are giants in that land, and we can't take that land. But two of the spies said in Numbers chapter 14 and verse 9, only rebel not ye against the Lord, neither fear the people of the land. Now listen to this. For they are bread for us. Not B-R-E-D, but B-R-E-A-D. Bread, like your toast this morning. They are bread for us. Their defense is departed from them, and the Lord is with us. Fear them not. They said, look, these people are a piece of cake. They're bread for us. Don't be afraid of them. Why do you eat bread? For strength. You grow on bread. It's bread that gives energy. It is the bread that is the staff of life. What was God saying? These things that look like they are your problems are your food. Anakim is the breakfast of champions. Folks, it's when you feed on these problems that you grow. You see, what our Lord was looking for was not softies as disciples. He wanted them to grow, and he enabled them to be in a storm that he might enlarge them. So remember that you're governed by his providence when you're in a storm. He rules over all. And remember that you are growing by his plan. And it's in the storm that you're going to grow and become more and more like the Lord Jesus Christ. Well, you say, but Pastor, I just don't have what it takes to grow when I'm in the storm. True, you don't. But here's the third thing. I am graced by his prayers. Look, if you will, in verse 17. And entering into a ship, and went over the sea toward Capernaum. And it was now dark, and Jesus was not come unto them. They're saying, where's Jesus? Where's Jesus? It's dark. He hasn't come. Why hasn't he come? Well, he's doing something else. What is he doing? He's praying. He's up on the mountaintop praying. Put in your margin Matthew 14, because this story is told in different ways in the different Gospels. And the Bible says, and when he had sent the multitudes away, he went up into a mountain apart to pray. Listen, don't think that he has forsaken you just because you cannot see him. When you're in the storm, he may not be with you in bodily form, but he is very much aware of you. I love that song, his eyes on the sparrow, and I know he watches me. Let me give you another verse from one of the other Gospels. Put this one down in Mark chapter 6, beginning in verse 47. And when even was come, the ship was in the midst of the sea, and he alone on the land. There in the sea, Jesus is on the shore. Now watch this. And he saw them toiling in rowing. He saw them. Did you know that he sees you right now? You say, he doesn't know where I am. He doesn't know this difficulty. Why is he so far away? Why am I in the storm and he on the shore? Friend, he is there praying for you. He went apart to a mountain to pray. He's up there on the mountain looking down. He sees right through the dark. They can't see him. He sees us. And what's he doing? He's praying. You want a blessed thought? Let me give you a blessed thought. You are on Jesus' prayer list. You are on Jesus' prayer list. There's nothing much more comforting to me than for somebody to tell me that they pray for me. I met a man in the airport here that I wasn't even sure that he knew my name, but I went up to meet him. and because he's a wonderful Bible teacher. He looked at me and embraced me, and he said, Adrian, I prayed for you this morning. I mean, it was just by happenstance. He said, Adrian, I prayed for you this morning. I said, that's wonderful. Then you know what he said to me? He said, I pray for you every day. Every day. That moved me greatly. Folks, some people have never been prayed for one time. If you're on anybody's prayer list, you're blessed. You're blessed. But I can tell you you're on his prayer list. The Lord Jesus knows you by name, and he calls you by name. And the Bible says that he ever lives to make intercession for us. Hebrews 7, verse 25. Wherefore he is able also to save them to the uttermost that come unto God by him, seeing he ever liveth to make intercession for them. Did you come to God by Jesus? Then you're on his prayer list. And what is he doing? The finished work of Jesus is Calvary. The unfinished work of Jesus is his prayer ministry. Listen, I am governed by his providence. I am growing by his plan. I am graced by his prayers. He was praying for them in the midst of their storm. Do you have any reason to doubt that he is praying for you in the midst of your storm? How would you feel if you knew while you're in your bedroom that right out there in your living room, Jesus was on his knees praying for you? Is it any less real that you're in the boat and he's on the shore? Or you're here on this earth and he's in the glory praying for you? He ever lives to make intercession for you. Here's the fifth thing I want you to learn in the midst of your storm. Not only am I graced by his prayers, but I am gladdened by his presence. He will come. Look, if you will, in verse 20. And he saith unto them, it is I. Be not afraid. And in Matthew, he tells them to be of good cheer. Matthew 14, verse 27. And straightway Jesus spake unto them, saying, be of good cheer. It is I. Be not afraid. I can see these disciples as the perspiration is on their brow and their face is a network of fear. Clammy hands hold to those oars and their backs are aching and they're pulling. Peter says, pull harder. We're going to sink. An old doubting Thomas says, I don't believe we're going to make it. We're going down. And then they see Jesus. Question, why didn't he come sooner? Why did he wait? You know, he'd been there for a long time. If you read the story, you're going to find out that they had been out there on the sea for 6 agonizing hours. They're out there pulling. And now it's the darkest hour of the night. Mark tells us that Jesus came the 4th watch of the night. That's between 3 and 6 a.m., the darkest hour. For 6 long agonizing hours, they're out there, and it seems that he has forgotten them. It wasn't Jesus who had forgotten. Really, it was the disciples that had forgotten. You know, Jesus had just done a miracle. If you read this story in the 6th chapter of John, you'll find out that Jesus had fed 5,000. They're thinking, why has Jesus forgotten us? They'd forgotten Jesus.
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as we've seen. And we're told don't be a hearer of the word, but a doer, because it's like a man looking at himself in the mirror. And that's all a great many people who talk about the law do. They look at themselves, they look at the mirror, and they think that they are all right. And they remind me of that fairy story years ago of this ugly queen. I think she was a queen. And she'd look at the mirror and she'd say, "Mirror, mirror on the wall, who's the fairest of them all?" And she wanted the mirror to say that she was, but the mirror told the truth and said she wasn't. It was someone else. And the interesting thing is, a great many folk look at the mirror today, or the Word of God, or the Ten Commandments, and they do the same thing. They say, "Mirror, mirror on the wall, who's the fairest of them all?" And the only difference is they say, "Well, I am." They think they keep it. My friend, you need to get a little different perspective of yourself there. Now, the law never made a man a sinner, just revealed that he was a sinner. And the law was given to bring a man to Christ, as we've seen. It was our schoolmaster, our pedagogist, to take us by the hand, bring us to the cross, and say to us, "Little man, you need a Savior because you're a sinner." Now let's look at the Ten Commandments. The Ten Commandments are divided into two major divisions. One is a man's relationship to God, and the other is a man's relationship to man. Now let's look at this, and we'll find that we have four commandments, man's relationship to God. Now the first, "I am the Lord thy God, which have brought thee out of the land of Egypt, out of the house of bondage. Thou shalt have no other gods before me." Now, he condemns polytheism. You see, there's no commandment against atheism. Why? Because there was no atheism in that day. They were too close to the mooring mask of Revelation. You have to wait till you get to the time of David, and at that time, atheists began to appear, but he was called a fool. David said, "The fool hath said in his heart, there is no God." Now today he can be a college professor and considered to be an intellect, a brain, and you wonder whether he's so smart after all. Frankly, I've had to move with that group. I taught for a while in seminary and college, and I've moved with a few of these PhDs and these fellows. They call them brains. They call them an intellect. And may I say to you, some of the dumbest I've ever met are those that have a PhD degree. That is, they may be smart in one line. They may have a photographic mind. But boy, are they stupid in other relations. So that atheism was not prevalent then. It's prevalent in our day because we're too far from the mooring mask, and men not willing to accept the revelation of God in his word. He says, "Thou shalt have no other gods before me," because in that day, the pendulum of the clock was in polytheism, the worship of many gods, and today it's the worship of no God. The important thing to note here is that God condemns polytheism, that when they knew God, they glorified him not as God. They became vain in their imagination. Their foolish heart was darkened. And they began at that time to serve and worship the creature more than the Creator. That's what he's talking about here. Now, this deals with idolatry. "Thou shalt not make unto thee any graven image or any likeness of anything that's in heaven above, that's in earth beneath, or that's in the water under the earth. Thou shalt not bow down thyself to them, nor serve them. For I, the Lord thy God, am a jealous God, visiting the iniquity of the fathers upon the children unto the third and fourth generation of them that hate me." Now, someone says, "Well, that sure doesn't touch us today because we don't worship idols." I think we do. We're told today covetousness is idolatry. And anything that you give yourself to, especially in abandonment, that's your God. And a great many people today, they don't worship Bacchus, the cloven-footed god, but they worship the bottle, just same, friends. Just think of the millions of alcoholics in this country right now. And that's one of the big problems. The liquor interests like to tell us about how much taxes they pay. They are not even paying today 1/100th of the bill of the casualties they're causing in the world. That is one of the propaganda.

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2: This is John MacArthur inviting you to join me for Portraits of Grace. Many Christians fear trials and persecution, believing that those things can rob them of their joy. But Scripture teaches us that joy is actually the result of trouble. Every trial you face is designed to test and perfect your faith, and God carefully controls their parameters to accomplish that purpose. Peter likened our trials to the refining process of gold. Just as the refiner's fire burns away the dross and leaves only the pure gold, so God purges you through trials to reveal the purity of your faith. Once your faith has been proven to be genuine, joy and assurance will replace any doubts about your salvation. Don't fear trials. Embrace them. They lead to joy. This is John MacArthur, trusting your lives are portraits of grace.
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1: 91.5, the blessing weather. I'm meteorologist Mike Cox. As we go through this Thursday, the weather gets better as we go along, from clouds and morning rain showers to partly cloudy conditions in the afternoon. Look for highs today around 72 degrees. Tonight will clear out completely. Temperatures drop because of that. We'll have a low of
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1: 91.5, the blessing weather. I'm meteorologist Mike Cox. As we go through this Thursday, the weather gets better as we go along, from clouds and morning rain showers to partly cloudy conditions in the afternoon. Look for highs today around 72 degrees. Tonight will clear out completely. Temperatures drop because of that. We'll have a low of 48. For Friday, mostly sunny skies, a high of 73. Tomorrow night, mostly clear conditions, a low of 42. We start the weekend Saturday with a sunny day and a high of 73.
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7: 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I'm Greg Patton. 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
8: If you're on the East Coast, get ready. A nor'easter blowing in.
7: You know, this is the day the Lord hath made. We're to rejoice and be glad in it. That's biblical, right? How about Romans 8:28? All things work together for good to them that love God, to thee called according to his purpose. Some things we don't really understand, do we? We trust God's word to be true, whether we understand it or not. Are you reading your Bible every day? Are you praying, especially for others, every day? Are you serving in and out of the local church? It's a biblical premise. Are you fellowshipping with other believers? A great need for every Christian. You really can't make it without those others. And then finally, are you in a good Bible-believing, Bible-teaching church? Those are important precepts, my friend, for you to have a great life in Christ. Why not get at it today? Are you failing in any one of those? And let's just get busy for the Lord. Bible, prayer, service, fellowship, and a good local church. That'll all work for me. How about you?
8: Okay, what in the world is going on, or what's going on in Washington? Well, a great friend of Iran, our enemy, all gets a handshake, hug, a red carpet. Chinese President Xi Jinping arrived yesterday for a state visit in this country. It's his first time here in 11 years. He and President Trump will have a three-day huddle that concludes tomorrow and could have ramifications for artificial intelligence, trade, and the war in Iran. What Trump is doing is unusual in that, Democrats and Republicans both raising concerns about all of this. It was a lot worse than what we thought. Eight sailors, count of eight, on the USS Abraham Lincoln strike group attempted to kill themselves during a record deployment. That, according to the Pentagon, Trump had told us no big deal. Well, that's a big deal. What's he doing here? The White House and the fuel industry are getting along like oil and water. After Trump said this week that he's considering a temporary export ban on U.S. diesel, a rare move that risks roiling global markets, according to the analyst, Trump expressed support for a ban on diesel Tuesday. It startled oil executives and lobbyists who rushed in to voice their opposition to Republican lawmakers and the administration. What's the point of all this anyway? The Iran war has pushed fuel prices to record highs. The midterm elections are coming up, and recent NBC polls show that voters are souring on the Trump administration's economic handling. The GOP may be looking for a popular political quick fix, according to Reuters. How's Trump doing with the left-leaning loonies? A judge hopes to rule soon, on MSNBC, CNN, Politico's request to block President Trump's decision to bar their journalists from the White House. On First Amendment grounds, you can't do that. Really? The administration argued that it was a national security issue. Okay. Violence in Virginia. A real estate agent shot and killed, allegedly by her husband, inside their home on Tuesday, triggering a multi-state manhunt that ended hours later with his arrest in Pennsylvania. Roger Bradford, 60, of Aldi, charged with first-degree murder and the use of a firearm and the commission of a felony in the death of his 54-year-old wife, Lisa. Police believe the shooting was domestic in nature, though investigators had not yet determined whether there had been any

0: previous incidents involving the couple. A deadly shooting inside a North Carolina family home triggered an urgent search for two accused killers, an interstate manhunt that would end in blazing guns. Gaston County police discovered four people suffering gunshot wounds, two pronounced dead at the scene. Violence and more violence. Wearing a bright orange jail uniform there, Elizabeth Siders walked into an Ohio courtroom with her hands resting on her noticeably swollen belly, fueling speculation that the mom of 16 is pregnant again. When a reporter directly asked her attorney about the House of Horrors mother, that's what it's being called over there, whether this woman is pregnant again, he said, I can't address it at this time. The question comes as Elizabeth, who's given birth to 18 kids, she's only 34, faces multiple charges stemming from investigations involving her children and another minor. Authorities found 16 kids living in what they described as deplorable conditions in Hamden, Ohio. What in the world? Another execution coming in Alabama. Kershine Ramsey, 41, set to be executed by lethal injection next Wednesday. This guy, along with James Norman, shot dead three people in an alleged drug heist. There were no drugs, by the way. It was an attempted robbery in their home in Edna, Texas in 2005. Norman put to death last week. As tens of thousands are expected to gather in St. Louis today for Archbishop Fulton Sheen's beatification, one church leader is sounding the alarm very loudly on the rise of communism in America and urging Catholics out there to embrace the late Archbishop's fierce opposition to that ideology. An exclusive video, I guess Fox News picked this up, Bishop Robert Barron of Winona, Rochester in Minnesota, founder of Word of Fire Ministries, hails Fulton Sheen as one of the great voices against communism in the mid-20th century. A message, he says, remains very, very relevant today. Now, you don't need me to tell you that communism is making a comeback right now, right here in our country, said the bishop. Yeah, I have to agree. We're going to talk about it later at the end of the program. Harvey Weinstein was sentenced to 15 years in prison after being convicted of a sex crime in New York. The former movie mogul also faces a prison sentence out in California. Meanwhile, Dolly Parton's estate has been granted a temporary restraining order against her nephew, who it claims threatened violence and destroy the legendary singer's legacy. What is that all about? I didn't know this. Neither did you. Never even thought about it. All those cases coming before the Supreme Court cost you thousands of dollars a year. When the Supreme Court returns in October, several cases are on the docket that will offer a timely look at the growing problem in America's legal system, how much it cost the lawsuit abuse. The cases involve different industries, legal questions, but each reflects a broader fight over how far liability can extend and who ultimately bears the cost. Down in Boulder County, for example, it could determine whether federal law precludes local climate lawsuits seeking for relief for harms tied to interstate and international greenhouse gas emissions, opening or closing a path to potentially sweeping liability for many energy producers. Other cases involving digital privacy, retirement plans, those plans may affect the reach of statutory liability and large-scale business exposure. Just one of these cases can cost millions and millions. Those questions matter well beyond the parties before the court. When liability expands, businesses must account for greater legal exposure through higher insurance rates and compliance costs, and, oh, it's all a mess. Recent evidence suggests that the burden is growing. Oh, yeah. A new Marathon Studies report found nearly 200 nuclear verdicts of $10 million or more against corporate defendants last year, totaling $26 billion, a 41% increase from the year before. And it cost the American taxpayer thousands. God, great, Charlie Brown, is what's happening? What's the weather like outside your window? A nor'easter going to bring coastal flooding, high surf, wind, rain, everything to parts of the East Coast of the weekend, with impacts from North Carolina to New England. That nor'easter is strengthening today. Thinking of buying a home? All home buyers are taking riskier mortgages now. They're topping out at 7%. Now, I would really have something to complain about. 1 hour on a plane is plenty for me. Hey, if you're looking for a way to spend 18 hours, Qantas Airlines says it's planning to start selling tickets for direct New York to Sydney flights next year, with the first flights taking off in 2028. That's just an hour shorter than the world's current longest flight, New York to Singapore. But it'll be 2 hours shorter than the soon-to-be longest 20-hour flight, London to Sydney. Qantas plans this again, debuting next year. None of these flights are recommended for passengers who hog the armrest, take off their socks, or listen to audio with the headphones. 18 hours? Just shoot me. Well, they used to be able to shout, "We're number one," but several Indiana Wendy locations hang in the balance after one of Wendy's largest franchisees filed for bankruptcy earlier this month. Meritage Hospitality Group owns 315 stores in 15 states. The franchisees owns Wendy's International $25 million. In health news, I think this covers about 95% of Americans. Just an extra 3 ounces of ultra-processed foods a day is being linked to a higher risk of chronic disease, according to a new large-scale analysis going back 32 years. How do you follow up people that long? Millions and millions. For every additional 100 grams of these food products, researchers found an association with a 14% higher risk of heart problems and cancer and death from any cause, 2% higher metabolic syndrome or diabetes. What are we talking about here? We're talking about a 3-ounce bag of corn chips, a little box of candy, single serving of mini cookies. Oh, I'm dead for sure. What in the world? People with the highest intake of these things also had higher risk of digestive diseases, depression, anxiety, obesity, cancer, cardiovascular events. Okay. Salt's bad for you. No, it's good. Sugar's good. No, it's bad. I don't know. Does this mean anything, really? Hey, I know it's nice, but is it $69 million nice? An Aspen, Colorado mansion is just sold for $69 million in one of the priciest ever residential sales in the Colorado vacation destination. Really? It's a summer home, $69 million? Known as the Silver Lining Ranch. Spans more than 6 acres here. That's a nice little place, but I guess places like this are worth whatever you're willing to pay. Someone willing to pay $69 million. Just hard to believe. Like some country music, do you? Ella Langley, Pretty Girl. I'm not sure where she's from. Number one. He's from Texas, I can tell. 6 months and number one. Really?
1: And finally, who said that? Ladies, there's been a great misunderstanding. You have been fooled because no one likes those nose rings except for ranchers.
0: Well, I don't think the cows like them either. Nose, lip, belly button, eyebrow. What's the deal?
1: Well, we started that game the Patton family plays every fall. How long do we want to freeze before we actually turn on the heat for the first time? It's a fun game.
0: Good advice. Better to serve God in solitude than to sin with the multitude. Spurgeon. If Christians don't get involved in politics, politics will erase their right to be Christian. Charlie Kirk. America, good, bad, indifferent. What's going on here? We'll tell you in just a minute.
1: Just join us. You're here on this Christian radio station. It's Hello World news, information, and comment every day at this time. Thank you for your overwhelming support of this radio program. I love it that you're there. You're telling others about the broadcast. You're praying for us. It's a really big deal. Last week's program, last year's program at this time. See what we had to say at Greg Patton, that's PATTEN.com. And more and more join us. How about you today? Facebook, be my friend, at least for now. Greg, G-R-E-G, Patton, P-A-T-T-E-N. I love to have friends. Thank you very much.
0: Well, next week on Watchmen on the Wall from Southwest Radio Ministries, Pastor John Ruiz and myself going to talk about the re-release of our book, The New America, A Flood of Evil. I think that's next Tuesday and Wednesday on Southwest.
1: Is it America, the land that you love? There's something terribly wrong, and this goes back decades, perhaps, with the thought that America has lost her foundation for morality, left our nation somewhere, and we've lost all of our virtue. We are a mess. Let's have a reality check today. And I guess if we're looking for some sort of a time frame, would it be in the 60s, do you think, when everything went bonkers? Honesty, ethics, declining all across the board in every area. Radio, television, music, government. It is a disaster, my friend. Look at your tools. Look at your clothing. Nearly everything made in a third world country. So much China.
0: We brought to your attention yesterday, billions going out of Walmart. Used to be Buy American, and so much Chinese stuff there now. And the president, of course, hosting Xi, president of China now. People saying, what in the world is going on?
1: And many say it's just a matter of time that China takes over the United States of America. Some of the stuff that we maybe have on today are made by enslaved children. Unethical business practices by U.S. corporations. Oh, it floods America. Never have we seen such a drought of ethics in America. There's something very, very wrong in Washington, D.C. I just don't get it. I mean, barely do I understand anything that's happening there.
0: I'm always saying I'm glad I'm saved and that God is in control of this stuff.
1: It has little to do with day-to-day government and getting together Republicans and Democrats. It has everything to do with honesty and character. Of course, there is arrogance and hypocrisy, and we're the ruling class. Is that right? It's a sad commentary on this country when there is no moral leadership in the nation. During the days of Israel's judges, anarchy ruled over the land. We're told in Judges 21:25, in those days there was no king in Israel. And here's the problem. It was true then, it's true now. Every man did that which was right in his own eyes. In like manner, there's America. We're on the eve of destruction. No one feels safe in this country. Drive-by shootings, drug infestation, fentanyl, looking like little candies now. Thousands and thousands and thousands of those things in nearly every major city. Gang-related crimes. We have a major spiritual drought in America. We have calluses on our soul. The first president of the United States, George Washington, warned that America would be ripe for a takeover when they shall become totally insensitive to the difference between freedom and slavery. Washington's statement was about the right of citizens to live unencumbered by some dictatorial government that we are getting into very strongly now. Our forefathers formed a government that was deliberately kept from interfering in the lives of its people, you and me. There were no direct taxes of any kind. There was no sales. There was no income tax. The government was funded by the states. And today, state rights have eroded in favor of a power-hungry federal bureaucracy out of Washington. The income tax was imposed, what, back in 1913? And it's now part of every citizen's life. We have become virtual slaves to an ever-growing government, just as George Washington predicted would happen. He knew the word of God. that president knew his Bible. He quoted the story of Jacob and Esau. For the desire of free food, Esau was willing to give up his posterity. He had no forethought for the generations that would come. He thought only for himself at the moment. Welcome to America. Washington drew an analogy there from this story and warned that someday the United States of America would be willing to throw away their future for some food, a mess of pottage. Social Security, Medicare, Medicaid, welfare, gimme, gimme, gimme. Legislators bought votes with a promise they could not keep. Unsuspecting citizens like the idea of letting the government feed and house them. Man, this is nice. There are many who would argue that the Social Security check is a godsend and the government forcibly took your hard-earned money. Why shouldn't you get a little bit back? But the government has raided the Social Security program so many times. What's really in there anyway? Medicare and Medicaid or other government programs that have caused more harm than good to the economy. And welfare is a major drain and will continue to be so. Free food will never take the place of self-reliance and responsibility for one's own freedom. A man does not work, he should not eat. Who's going to get the last laugh in all of this? It's exciting to know that God Almighty never runs out of money or funds. Washington warned that America would be ripe for a master plan of destruction when they have found themselves incapable of governing themselves. And that's where we are here this year. When the voter no longer informs himself about the facts and when character and integrity no longer matter, the United States of America is ready for the dictator we're getting. Not only America, but the entire world is being readied for the Antichrist. He is coming. You know, so many people, and rightly so, are asking, what is happening in this country? Why is the United States of America, our government, allowing us to fall under foreign rule? And that's really what's happening. How many Chinese own property in the United States of America? Why are the socialist Kennedys gaining ground? Why is communism returning to America? Because our politicians have lost all of their virtue is why America is falling. They have turned their back on the Constitution that they swore they were going to uphold. It's every man for himself, and every man is right in his own eyes. Why are the people across America allowing this to happen? You know why? Because most Americans have lost all their virtue that once made America great. How many illegitimate births are there? We want abortion so we can get rid of all of these babies that are constantly coming out. Couples think nothing of living together out of wedlock, products of a corrupt school system that already discourages any moral values taught in the Bible and promotes everything anti-Bible. God and holy living and prayer? What in the world is that all about? Not only is that not welcomed in the United States of America, but go to the public school classroom, go to the university system and find out it's despised. The scourge upon America is right for the judgment of Almighty God. Everyone doing what is right in his own eyes. Be sure your sin will find you out. And eventually you have to reap what you are sowing. And we are sowing a lot of evil in America. He is coming soon, my friend.
0: A reminder, once again, next week, Southwest Radio Church, you can go to swrc.com if you miss it next week and listen to what we have to say there. And finally, you know, sometimes it's just great to get a hot deal. Yesterday, filled up the tank, $30. That lawnmower's filled up now.
1: Oh, and last night, one more for the season, watermelon, seedless watermelon. There's a little sign, may contain seeds. What?
0: And finally, understand there's a movement going on to get involved with some like-minded group, okay? My neighbor, he joined the Procrastination Club. In fact, he did that 3 years ago. They haven't had a meeting yet, but they're thinking about it. Oh, boy, never mind. Gee whiz.
1: 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I'm Greg Patton of Hatma Say for another day. 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That's Greg, Jerry G. Patton, P-A-T-T-E-N. Thanks for being here. Tomorrow, same time, same place. I'm counting on it.
0: God bless. You have a great Thursday.
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7: God has forgiven me, but I just can't forgive myself. You may never have said that, but perhaps you have thought it. You can do one of two things. You can go through life constantly defeated, or else you can follow the guidelines of Scripture that will tell you how to forgive yourself once and for all. Guideline one. Acknowledge the promise of God to forgive your sin. This guideline means you get out your Bible and a pen and start marking passages, such as 1 John chapter 1, verse 9, Micah 7, 13, Isaiah 43, verse 25, which says, "I, even I, am he who blots out your transgressions for my own sake and remembers your sins no more." You must realize that the promises of God's word rest upon his nature and character. He cannot lie, and therefore you can count on him to honor the promises of his word. Simply put, he promised to forgive you if you will come to him and ask for forgiveness, which brings us to our next step, guideline two. Confess your sin once and for all. It is right here that you must believe that what God said is true and that he will not lie. If you have made confession of the same thing part of your daily prayer, then stop insulting God by asking him to do the same thing day after day. Guideline three, thank God for his forgiveness. "But I don't feel anything," you might say. It is right here that a lot of people go astray. They pour out their hearts in scalding confession and feel wonderful. But then, a few days later, they start thinking about their failure, and their emotions get into the picture. The guilt they once felt comes back, and they do not feel God has heard them. Hold steady. The promises of God are not true if you feel something. They are true because of the nature and character of God. Forgiveness is never predicated on how you feel. Rather, it was made possible by Christ's death. Therefore, regardless of the temperature of your heart, you must say, "Father, thank you that you have heard me. I thank you that your word is true. Thank you, you cannot lie. I know you have forgiven me, not because of how I feel, but because your word is true." Then follow guideline number four. Refuse to let your mind dwell on that which is forgiven by God. Satan is alive and well, and he knows that if he can bring your failure to your mind often enough and get you thinking about it, you will be defeated. Years ago, King George V of Britain grew quite fond of a young man who worked in the stable. When the king noticed that the lad was missing, he inquired as to his whereabouts. Sadly, the head groom reported that he had been caught stealing oats from the royal garner and had been fired. "Send for the boy," ordered the king. When the lad finally stood in front of the king, he asked, "Son, did you do it?" Too humiliated to speak, the boy nodded his head. Finally, the king said, "I forgive you." Then turning to the head groom, the king said, "I want this boy restored to his former position, and I never want this mentioned again. Do you hear? Never again." That is a beautiful picture of what God's forgiveness really is. He told us that he has decided not to remember what you have done. So dwell on that word, forgiven, forgiven, and thus you can forgive yourself as well.
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8: What do Jackson Dart, Sam Darnold, Caleb Williams, Jaden Daniels, and Kyler Murray have in common? There's more than one way to answer that question. All are young, successful NFL starting quarterbacks, but unfortunately, they all have something else in common.

Every one of those starting quarterbacks has also been injured in the first two games of the regular season. The off-season was devoted to rebuilding a team around them. Deals made, contracts signed, fans energized, and all of that suddenly in jeopardy after a sudden collision or twisted limb. Life is like that, isn't it? James chapter 4 says, "Come now, you who say, today or tomorrow we will go into such and such a town and spend a year there and trade and make a profit, yet you do not know what tomorrow will bring." However, we can know the one who does, and those who are wise put all of their trust in him. Welcome to Haven today. Hope you're having a great Thursday. I'm David Wolin, sharing the great story that's all about Jesus, and we're in a series called The Story Behind the Song. Our worship is more than what we sing, but it certainly includes what we sing. And when Christians gather and lift their voices as one, it is a unique type of worship, which is far more than just tradition. It's biblical. God's people, down through the ages, have sung his praises. It's like an anthem of worship that echoes for all eternity. And here at Haven, we value and even play a wide variety of psalms, hymns, and spiritual songs, as Paul put it. And this week, our focus is on the great hymns of the faith. Deep theology set to music, and then the stories that go with them. And today, we have the story behind a hymn known far and wide. Musically, it's actually quite distinct. It stands out compared to other hymns, but it's no less treasured. Oh, the deep, deep love of Jesus. It has almost a trance-like melody. You can almost picture yourself leaning on the rail of a great ship on a windy day, riding the rolling waves. There's a powerful, dangerous even, feeling of joy that drives every note. And the tune really matches the power of the lyrics, which point us to Jesus. And here at Haven, that's the point. This is what we do every day. And so I'd like to ask you today to be part of it and to help make it happen with your gift to Haven. I ask you to do that today and help us to continue meeting our needs, our budgetary needs, as we progress further into this year, which economically is a challenging one, but we're trusting the Lord to provide. And so as our way of saying thank you for your gift, I'm excited to send you All About Jesus hymns by the Haven Quartet. 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And don't forget to request All About Jesus hymns. And now, let's set our minds on the matchless love of Jesus as Selah opens this Haven today.

A curious, slurring dirge, half chant, half hymn tune, has taken musical Wales by storm. This was a news blurb from the London Mail back in February 1902. Essentially, the tune was charting, such as it was in the pop music world 120 years ago in Wales. And the tune was the melody you just heard matched with the words of "Oh, the deep, deep love of Jesus," Selah singing this powerful rendition. This is Haven Today. I'm David Wolin, and this week we're devoting each day to one of the great hymns of the faith, the theology and scripture behind it, as well as the stories about where the hymn came from or how the Lord has used it over the years. And hey, this is Haven. In earlier generations of this ministry, we called ourselves the Good Ship Grace. Our founder was First Mate Bob on the air. This ministry was about helping every listener navigate the stormy seas of life's ocean to find their haven of rest in Christ. And I can't think of any better hymn, or song for that matter, that better calls to mind and to heart the feeling of being out there on the heavy swells of the great deep. Unlike the classic Haven of Rest hymn, which this ministry is named for, this song was written in a minor key. In the hymnal, it's sung in 4-4 time, but most people, including Selah just now, sing it naturally in 6-8, which enhances the dirge-like feel of it. But it's in the lyrics of this hymn you see this ship is not going down. It's not a song of death, but of the great love of Jesus. In the three verses that appear in most hymnals, there are 10 references to the love of Jesus. And although it's clear the hymn writer deeply loves Jesus, his own love for Jesus doesn't make it into the hymn. This is entirely and only about the love of Jesus and from Jesus. And the ocean metaphor is flipped around and used differently than is typical. Most of the time, and this is true in the Bible, the ocean is a place of chaos, a place of danger and death. You see that in Genesis in multiple places, also Revelation, which uses the language of symbols and pulls heavily from the prophetic imagery of Daniel and Ezekiel and portrays the ocean in the same way. In Daniel 7, we see the four winds of heaven stirring up the great sea, and out of the sea come the four great beasts with terrible destructive power. And in Daniel, this leads

directly to where the Ancient of Days comes and takes his judgment seat. Revelation picks up on that imagery in chapter 21 by reference when it speaks about a new heaven and a new earth. It says, "For the first heaven and the first earth had passed away, and the sea was no more." Earlier in Revelation chapter 13, it was from that same sea that the great beast had emerged. And the point of it all is that the chaos of this world will be gone. The source of evil, the depths from which the forces of darkness had come, yes, they were far greater than us and had destructive power, but all of this will be gone, eradicated forever, and our God will bring it all to pass in victory. And it doesn't mean that there won't be any large bodies of water in the new creation. The point is that the ocean depths of evil will have been swallowed up in the fathomless depths of our infinite God. And so this hymn picks up on that which is far greater, namely the love of Jesus, the greater ocean of measureless depth. Do we experience that great ocean of love ourselves? Yes, we do. Can we plumb its depths or wrap our arms around it? Can we measure it or contain it or control it? No. And that's a good thing. The love of Jesus for us lifts us up and carries us on its currents. Like a mighty ocean can ferry a ship with a heavy cargo and many souls from one place to another, this is what the love of Jesus does for us. And the waves of this mighty rolling ocean do not break over and capsize us, but rather they speed us on our way to glory. If you've ever been out on the ocean in big swells, you know the feeling of going up, up, up, and then down, which is often how life can feel. And yet, we remain afloat, on top, as the current and the wind carries us by God's grace. What a great picture. And the man who wrote the words of this wonderful hymn knew something about the highs and lows of life. He's a man by the name of Samuel Francis, born in 1834 in a village north of London. He was the son of an artist, and as a child, Samuel Francis enjoyed poetry and music. He joined the church choir at age 9, but later, as a teenager, he struggled with his faith. So, parents listening right now, it's not just a modern problem. Keep praying for your children, even your adult children. Doubtless, Samuel's parents were praying for him. And as an adult, he moved into London for work. And later, he wrote about what happened on the night the Lord finally broke through in his life. And in his words, you're going to hear a spiritual battle, a little like the kind C.S. Lewis imagined in the Screwtape Letters, as a battle was fought for his very life. Except this wasn't a battle he was fighting. Rather, it was being fought over him, and it was the power of God and of his word that broke through. He wrote, "I was on my way home from work and had to cross Hungerford Bridge to the south of the Thames. During the winter's night of wind and rain, and in the loneliness of that walk, I cried to God to have mercy on me. I stayed for a moment to look at the dark waters flowing under the bridge, and the temptation was whispered to me, 'Make an end of all this misery.' I drew back from the thought." At this point, the text of John chapter 3 came into his mind, Jesus speaking these words, "Very truly, I tell you, no one can see the kingdom of God unless they are born again." Continuing in his journal, Samuel Francis wrote, "Suddenly a message was born into my very soul. 'Do you believe in the Lord Jesus Christ?' I at once answered, 'I do believe,' and I put my whole trust in him as my Savior." That was the day of salvation for the future writer of Oh, the Deep, Deep Love of Jesus. How interesting is it that though he was tempted to plunge himself into the icy waters of the River Thames in London and end his life in suicide, he would later picture the love of Jesus as deep, deep water, an unfathomable ocean depth, far greater than a city river,
By comparison to Christ's love, that's all our greatest miseries and sorrows in this life are, just icy waters to cross. Just as they had a beginning, they will soon have their end. And after that, as the Lord Jesus promises, there will be no more suffering, no more tears. But now back to Samuel Francis. His great hymn had not yet been written. He went on to become a London merchant and devoted himself to open-air preaching with the Plymouth Brethren for 73 years. He even helped with the outreaches of D.L. Moody and Ira Sankey in England in 1875, which is the same time he wrote the words of what is by far his most famous hymn. Now, as a merchant, he had the privilege of often traveling around the world by ship, and so those rolling swells of the ocean were not just imagined. He experienced them many times, and it seems fitting, doesn't it, that someone so experienced with ocean travel could write these lyrics. Oh, the deep, deep love of Jesus, vast, unmeasured, boundless, free, rolling as a mighty ocean in its fullness over me. Now let me ask you, is that what the love of Jesus is to you? Have you experienced the fullness of Christ's love in your life? These lyrics echo the Apostle Paul's desire to comprehend with all the saints what is the breadth and the length and the height and the depth of the love of Christ. This hymn pictures God's love as an immeasurable, limitless ocean, and in two of the three verses, it also speaks of rest, and in the last verse, the haven of rest. Oh, the deep, deep love of Jesus, love of every love the best. 'Tis an ocean of blessing, 'tis a haven giving rest. And as the verse finishes, that is the love of Christ, lifts me up to glory, for it lifts me up to thee. Jesus is the true haven of rest. He's the anchor who keeps us secure, who ensures we do not drift away, but remain in him for eternity. A few more words here about this hymn, and maybe a word also to those who have strong feelings about the traditional hymns, which here at Haven, by the way, we treasure and love very much, but we also embrace new music too. And the tune that we all know as Oh, the Deep, Deep Love of Jesus, that tune did not accompany the original lyrics. This music was written by a younger man, Thomas Williams. He was an organist, a choir master in Wales, who also wrote hymns and anthems, and among them was an anthem called Light in the Valley, which used this tune. And the music became wildly popular throughout Wales and throughout England. Around the turn of the 20th century, it was essentially charting in terms of its broad popularity. The London Mail in 1902 writing about it saying, "A curious slurring dirge, half chant, half hymn tune has taken musical Wales by storm." In fact, a legend at that time formed around where the name of the tune had come from. Tan y Bodol, which is my best attempt at Welsh, meant tune in a bottle. Supposedly, someone had found in a bottle that had washed ashore on a Welsh beach the music of this tune that was sealed inside. Perhaps that legend fueled the imagination of people. Maybe that's even how it got connected to this oceanic hymn of Oh, the Deep, Deep Love of Jesus. But in any case, that story was untrue, and eventually, the correct writer got credit for it. It was traced back and published. He had titled it Ebenezer, coming from 1 Samuel, the Rock of Help. But today we all know it by the hymn to which it is attached. And okay, here's a quick word that I hope you'll indulge me. I have a thought on music and hymns and the songs of worship we sing in our churches. From time to time, I'll hear someone getting a little upset about new melodies or new arrangements attached to the great historic hymns. But if you study hymnology, which is basically what we've been doing all week, you'll find that 9 times out of 10, the text and the music we experience as one musical unit was actually written decades apart from one another. So part of the reason these hymns, many of them, have endured is that better music was written for timeless lyrics. New arrangements and melodic improvements actually preserved the hymn for future generations.
The point I'm trying to make is that we can have a little grace. We should have a little grace for the musicians and the worship leaders out there today as they bring together old and new, arranging, rearranging the music that we sing, because the best of what they do today, if the Lord tarries, will be a gift to future generations of the church, pointing them to the matchless love of Christ. And now to close out our time today, it seems appropriate that a group named for the Haven of Rest sings their a cappella version of Oh, the Deep, Deep Love of Jesus. Oh.

0: That was the historic Haven Quartet and their version of Oh, the Deep, Deep Love of Jesus. This is Haven Today. I'm David Wolin, and I'm having a blast this week diving into the rich treasury of hymns that have helped to shape the theology and worship of generations past. And that's not all. Praise the Lord. They are also shaping us today, because what we sing really does shape us. It teaches us great truths of Scripture, but it's more than that. We respond together to this with one voice, declaring our faith and praising the name of Jesus. There is one more hymn left to go. We'll cover that tomorrow. And with it, we'll be changing the trajectory, because all of our hymns so far were written by people who passed away a long time ago. But tomorrow we'll be going to what I personally see as the hymn that the Lord used like a catalyst to launch what many now call the modern hymn writing movement. I'm talking about In Christ Alone, written by Stuart Townend and Keith Getty. It's a hymn which, unlike many of the older hymns, the lyrics and music were actually written at the same time. That's a nuance we don't often think about. For instance, the first time Amazing Grace was sung in John Newton's church in Olney, England, it was not to the tune we all know so well. Often, the lyrics of hymns and the melodies, which today feel inseparable, they were not originally paired together. But this is a different time in history. The way music is written and shared is different, but the value of a hymn like In Christ Alone is still indisputable. It's a hymn much treasured, rightly so, and we'll tell that story tomorrow and close out this series with a crescendo. Now, both songs I just mentioned, Oh, the Deep, Deep Love of Jesus and In Christ Alone, they're included with 18 others on Haven's 90th anniversary release of an album called All About Jesus Hymns by the historic Haven Quartet. And this album is our way of saying thank you for standing with Haven. And right now, in the current economic environment we're in, there are many who are finding it much harder to give like they used to and want to. But that's not true for all. There are others today who have been given adequate or even significant means to steward through their giving right now for just such a time as this. And if that's you today, would you please consider, for the sake of this kingdom-focused ministry of Haven, would you consider making a gift? You can do that by phone at 865-HAVEN, 865-HAVEN, or online at haventoday.org, haventoday.org. I'm David Wolin. Thanks for joining me today. Won't you come back again tomorrow? We'll be keeping it all about Jesus. It's the great story here on Haven Today.
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3: The word human means lowly, and the word being means aware of existence. As human beings, we are lowly creatures made from the dust, and we're aware of our existence. It seems we're the only ones in God's creation that have the knowledge of existence and our appointment with death. And from the very core of our existence, we cry, "Oh, I don't want to die."
4: That will to live is a strong consolation to Christians, because we can appeal to it when we speak to the lost. We can remind them of that cry and ask them to listen to it. Because if there's one in a million chance that the Bible is right when it says that Jesus Christ has abolished death, they owe it to their good senses to open their hearts and at least listen to the claims of Scripture.
3: There goes another minute. Gone forever. 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
1: I'm meteorologist Mike Cox. As we go through this Thursday, the weather gets better as we go along, from clouds and morning rain showers to partly cloudy conditions in the afternoon. Look for highs today around 72 degrees. Tonight will clear out completely. Temperatures drop because of that. We'll have a low of 48. For Friday, mostly sunny skies, a high of 73. Tomorrow night, mostly clear conditions, a low of 42. We start the weekend Saturday with a sunny day and a high of 73. 91.5,
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7: Some of the earliest financial supporters of Jesus' ministry were women.
8: Hi, I'm Rob West.
7: Luke 8 tells us that Mary Magdalene, Joanna, Susanna, and many others followed Jesus and supported his ministry from their own resources. Today, Sharon Epps joins us to explore what their example teaches us about grace, generosity, and using our influence for God's purposes. And then it's on to your calls at 800-525-7000. This is Faith and Finance, biblical wisdom for your financial decisions. Well, we always look forward to Sharon Epps stopping by. Sharon is president of Kingdom Advisors and one of the founders of Women Doing Well, a ministry that helps women grow as faithful, generous stewards, and with women poised to play such a significant role in the great wealth transfer we talk about so often. That work is especially timely. Sharon, welcome back.
9: Thank you, Rob. And as you know, this is one of my favorite topics.
7: I sure do. And that's why I'm so excited to dive in. And I'm also thrilled about this article you have in the latest issue of Faithful Steward magazine called The Women Who Followed and Funded Jesus' Ministry. You highlight several women who not only followed Jesus, but also supported his ministry financially. This is an important detail in God's word we might often overlook. So, Sharon, who were these women and what makes their story so significant?
9: Well, you'll find their story in Luke 8, 1 through 3, and you mentioned several of them, Mary Magdalene, Joanna, Susanna, and many others. And I was so excited when I found this scripture and realized the great role that they had to play in the fulfillment of the gospel. These women actually received from Jesus, and that experience moved them to give. Some had been healed of evil spirits and infirmities, and Mary Magdalene in particular had had seven demons removed from her. Yeah. In a culture where women rarely held financial agency, they used their own means to underwrite the ministry that changed the world. Their generosity flowed out of the healing and grace that they had already received.
7: And that's right. Their generosity began with what they had first received from Jesus. Sharon, how should that shape the way we understand and practice generosity today?
9: It's really a significant truth because God always pours into us first. Think about it. Our breath, our skills, our life, and our resources are all gifts from Him. And when we remember that everything we have is grace, generosity becomes the natural overflow. And just like those first century women, modern daughters of the King can see their money, time, and talents as tools that God entrusts to them so His love can reach others.
7: The Latin phrase incurvatus in se, meaning curved in on oneself, describes our tendency to turn inward and make life about ourselves. Sharon, why is that such a danger, especially when it comes to money? And how can generosity help turn our hearts outward?
9: You know, I think our fast-paced world causes us to really turn to self-care. In fact, I ran across this made-up word. We become exhausterwhelmulated, and that means exhausted, overwhelmed, and overstimulated. And in that case, we just turn instinctively inward for relief. But yet, when we can breathe in God's care, we can resist the self-focus and actually flow outward, let His generosity flow through us, even when life feels heavy.
7: Oh, that's so good. These women didn't simply give financially. They also used their influence to serve Jesus' ministry. What might that kind of faithful influence look like for women today?
9: Well, we can use our economic resources, our investing practices, and even our daily work to help promote human flourishing by supporting a local ministry, stewarding a business ethically, or investing in projects that restore what evil has taken. We can use our positions and relationships as part of God's work of restoration.
7: We sure can. So for the woman who wants to live generously, but already feels stretched thin, what's one simple step she can take today?
9: Start by remembering your identity. You are a daughter of the King. paused long enough to breathe in his love and acknowledge that he's our ultimate provider, then look for just one small concrete way you can share. Maybe it's meeting a need you just noticed today, and those small acts of generosity can become a way of life.
7: Boy, that's such great advice. Generosity begins with receiving God's grace and then faithfully turning what he's entrusted to us outward for the good of others. Sharon, thanks so much for stopping by.
9: My pleasure, Rob.
7: That's Sharon Epps, president of Kingdom Advisors. 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
7: 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Let's begin in Pennsylvania today. Ralph, great to have you, sir. Go ahead.
11: Well, thank you. I have invested in some properties I got at really good rates because they were dilapidated properties. And now I'm at the point I don't know what to do. I'm retired. I wanted to leave them to my kids, but I'm worried the kids won't take care of them and be able to upkeep them. So I'm wondering if I should sell them and invest. I'm not sure where to go.
7: Got it. What is the status of these properties? You said you got a good deal because they were dilapidated. Did you go in and renovate them?
11: I completely renovated them. Everything is completely new, wiring, windows, doors, everything. Okay. Most of the houses are valued anywhere from $100,000 to $300,000.
7: Okay, got it. Yeah, that's really important, a distinction there. So here's what I would say to that. You know, the issue is less about taxes, more about whether or not these properties would be a blessing or a burden to the kids. The properties are now renovated. I would imagine they're producing income. Is that right?
11: Yes.
7: Okay. And I think a big question is, do the kids want to be landlords? You know, if they have no interest in managing the 10 to 12 rentals, inheriting them could be an administrative burden, even if they're valuable. Now, professional management could solve much of that problem. A good property manager could handle the leasing and the maintenance and the rent collection and any tenant issues. That would make the portfolio more passive. And if you kept it until death, under the current law, the heirs, your kids, would receive that step up in basis, which could eliminate capital gains on the appreciation if they have significantly appreciated beyond what you've put in it, which automatically increases the cost basis. If the children would rather have the cash than the rental properties, then you could sell, you know, all or some of them during your life. You just need to be aware of the tax consequences and then, you know, leave instructions for the executor or trustee. You could also have the estate sell the properties after your death if that better aligns with, you know, family wishes. Just generally speaking, how to evaluate whether or not it's time to sell, I would just always start with, do the properties still serve their purpose? You know, are they producing good cash flow after expenses? Is the management becoming burdensome? Are major repairs or capital expenditures looming? Doesn't sound like it, because it sounds like you said they're basically all new with the work you've done. You've got to know the tax cost of selling, capital gains, depreciation recapture, potential state income tax, and then look at your reinvestment options. you know, do you want to pay the tax and diversify and put it into a portfolio of stocks and bonds? And then you also need to think about estate planning. You know, do you hold them to death, get the step up in basis, and then have them sold? Or do you talk to the kids about hiring a property management company and keeping them? I think those are all considerations. Or if they don't want the properties and would rather have the cash, so to speak, would it be better to hold them and then have your trust or trustee sell them after death to avoid the capital gains? Or do we go ahead and sell them now and move it to a more passive investment strategy? And there would be some considerations on that. But give me your thoughts on all that, Ralph.
11: Yeah, that's my question. Do I put all my houses in a trust and leave them that way? And then, you know, my wife would have them, of course, when I passed, and then just leave them to my children. But my biggest concern is they're not going to be able to keep them up. I'm not sure what to do, and I don't want them getting stuck with, you know, big capital gains, you know, on the properties and things like that. Because most of them I haven't paid a lot for, you know, $6,000, $7,000, you know.
7: Yes.
11: And then I refurbished them also.
7: Yeah, and you get credit for all that, the improvements there and the cost basis. But this is really a question that comes down to trust, meaning a revocable trust, or sell. And, you know, if the goal is to pass them to your wife first, because most of us guys will predecease our wives, and then to your kids, that's where a revocable living trust could be an excellent tool. It avoids probate, allows your wife to continue to own or manage the properties after your death, or having a property management company do it, and then pass to your children according to your wishes and preserve the step up in basis at death because the assets remain a part of your estate. I think the decision to sell really should be based on investment and lifestyle considerations, though, where you'd say, you know, do you still want to own 10 to 12 rentals? It sounds like from your perspective, you're happy continuing. The decision's really coming down to the estate question. Is that right?
11: Yes, sir.
7: Okay.
11: Yeah, because I'm still planning on fixing properties up. So, you know.
7: Exactly. And I think, you know, that's a key distinction as you think about that. You know, so I would look, you know, toward keeping the properties, assuming the numbers still work. You're comfortable managing them. You've renovated them. You have more to do. It's generating good rental income. Sounds like you don't need the proceeds for living expenses. So I don't see a compelling reason to sell just because of estate planning. But I would place them in, and you'd want to talk to an estate planning attorney about this. It sounds to me like a revocable living trust would be a great option because that allows you to pass efficiently to your surviving spouse if you predecease her and ultimately the kids. And then you could place instructions in there that the properties are to be sold, you know, at your passing, depending on whether your wife would like that to happen. And certainly if that's what the kids want, but you'd get the benefit of the tax benefit.
11: Oh, okay. Yeah, I'm just concerned about my children. You know, I don't want them to, you know, just walk away with the cash, and then once the cash is gone, they have nothing.
7: I think that's right. And, you know, if the main concern is, you know, that they won't maintain the properties, you don't have to make today's investment decision based on what the kids might do years from now. You know, if they're producing good income, you're happy to manage them, you can continue to own them. And I think really the next step is to work with that estate planning attorney to create a plan that gives your wife first priority and provides flexibility for the kids. They don't have to become lifetime landlords, you know, and these could be sold at your passing. And it sounds like that would be, you know, what would accomplish everything you're looking for here. And it sounds like you're probably getting some enjoyment out of continuing to own these. So I think we can do both things at once.
11: Okay. Well, thank you very much.
7: All right, Ralph. Sounds like you have a meeting with an estate planning attorney in your future. So that's probably where I would head next. God bless you, my friend. If we can help further along the way, give us a call. Ohio, Michael, go ahead, sir.
12: Rob, I underpaid on my taxes. I retired this year, and I didn't withhold enough. And I just wondered if, is the IRS lenient on payments, or will I get a big ding on penalties and stuff?
7: Yeah, you know, it's not terrible, but you do want to get that paid as quickly as you can to avoid penalties and interest. So I would say, you know, you've already filed. That's critical because there's a failure to file penalty that's larger. So you don't have that. You could contact the IRS about a payment plan. And you typically easily qualify under $50,000, and that stops, you know, any kind of collections actions. But if you've got the money available, you're certainly going to do better pulling from the CD in terms of the cost, because the interest and penalties can run 8 to 10%, and that's going to be more than what you're earning on the CD. So I would say if you've got the money available, I'd get that taken care of. You'll do better at the end of the day breaking that CD and getting that paid in terms of the total cost to you, and then just make sure you fix those estimated payments moving forward, okay?
12: Okay, thanks.
7: All right, Lord bless you. 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
7: 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Let's go to Mississippi. Wilson, go ahead.
14: Hello, sir. This is Wilson. My question is, I have a grandbaby who lives with my wife and I and my daughter. Her dad isn't in her life, so I'm basically both the only male figure in her life. I have an IRA that I'm putting together for her for when she's older, have money available to her for school, for a car, or whatever. I have I'm hoping to have anywhere between $25,000 and $30,000 when I quit working. I'm 68 now. So it's through my job that I contribute to it every 2 weeks. My wife and my daughter both know that this money belongs to my granddaughter, but should I put it in her own IRA, or what should I do to let it continue to make money and for it to be for her? Should I just leave it the way it is throughout, or just a change up?
7: Yes, it's a great question. I love that you're thinking about it this way. What a gift. So one way to approach it would be to keep your wife as the primary beneficiary, and then think carefully how to protect your granddaughter if you were to both pass away. But with your wife as the primary beneficiary, then as a surviving spouse, if you pass away first, she would have the most flexibility. She could roll it over to her own IRA or just leave it there and continue to let it grow. And, you know, if your wife predeceases you, or after you both are gone, because your granddaughter's only 5 years old, you wouldn't want to leave it directly to her. So you'd name perhaps your daughter as the custodian or the trustee for the granddaughter. You know, if you have complete confidence, she'll honor your wishes. Or you could work with an estate planning attorney to establish a trust for the granddaughter's benefit. The problem is that's going to be a little bit more costly. And I think given the size of the account, I'd rather all that money go to, you know, get the money that you can give to your granddaughter rather than spending several thousand dollars on a trust. But I think what we want to do, given her age, is make sure you've got a clear pathway so that if you pass away first, it gets to your granddaughter at the appropriate age. The other option is you kind of freeze the money that you've got right here. You keep it invested, but you put new contributions into another vehicle that's a little easier to manage. Maybe it's a custodial account where it automatically becomes her money at 18. Or, you know, perhaps you put it into a 529 plan to the extent you want it specifically to be for educational purposes. The 529 is really a very powerful tool that would allow it to grow and be available for qualified educational expenses. And maybe the 529 alongside the IRA could be a nice kind of 1-2 of support for her down the road. But give me your thoughts on all that.
14: That 529, I really didn't think about that. But, you know, I want to make sure that she has a little bit of money to buy a car. She needs a way to get to and from school. Right now, I'm contributing to it through my job. My 401k I contribute to, and I'm contributing money to this IRA. When I decide to retire, is there an option to keep the money in the IRA for my wife and my daughter to be the custodians of, as you would say?
7: Yeah, you absolutely can keep it in the IRA. They're not going to be the custodians. So just kind of to get the terminology straight. So essentially, the IRA is yours. I meaning individual. It has to be in one person's name. And you can only contribute up to the taxable earned income you have for the year, subject to the maximum contribution limits, which if you're 50 or older is $8,600 this year. And then a spouse can contribute to their own IRA as the spouse of a working spouse. Now, when you leave your job, you can move that IRA wherever you want, but it's still yours. Now, what an IRA has, though, is what's called a beneficiary, or a beneficiary and a contingent beneficiary. And that's ultimately who becomes the owner of the account at your death. It does not go through your estate. It goes directly to the beneficiary. And if you and the beneficiary pass away at the same time, it would go to the contingent beneficiary. The only challenge is that if your granddaughter inherits this as the contingent beneficiary and she's still a minor, it's just going to create, you know, a little more complexity here just because, you know, she would have to, it would have to go into essentially a guardianship type situation or a custodial situation until she was old enough to be able to access the funds. So that's why I was saying perhaps you'd want to make your wife the beneficiary, your daughter the contingent beneficiary, and then just make sure it's clear to your daughter that this is to be used for the benefit of your granddaughter. But ultimately, she would have to honor that because from a legal standpoint, it's her money once you pass away and your wife does.
14: She would honor it, no problem.
7: Okay, great.
14: So I am going to cap it then at about $25,000 and start on a 529 fund.
7: Yeah, that could be great, and you could be the owner of that. Your granddaughter's the beneficiary. That helps her in the sense that if she ever was able to qualify for need-based aid, this would be an asset of you and not her, which doesn't count against her as much, and it would be there and available you know, for you to use. Now, you can go to any state to take advantage of a 529. You don't have to use the one in Mississippi. Unless there's a benefit because of a state income tax deduction. There's no federal tax deduction, but there are often state income tax deductions. But if your state offers no benefit, you could look at, you know, who has the best rated plan. It changes currently. I looked at this just the other day. It's Utah and Alaska and Pennsylvania, I think, are the highest rated. But you could go to Saving HavenForCollege.com, and you know they could help you determine where to go next and educate you on what 529s are and how they work.
14: Thank you so very much for your information. You are a godsend to us. Thank you so very much.
7: Well, that's very kind, Wilson. Lord bless you, my friend. We appreciate you being on the program today. Hey, big thanks to my team today. They're amazing. I couldn't do this without them. Devin Patrick, my producer. Patty Pumphrey handling our phones today. Taylor Stanrich on research today. 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
17: 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We begin Thursday with apologetics. 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
1: the blessing weather. I'm meteorologist Mike Cox. As we go through this Thursday, the weather gets better as we go along, from clouds and morning rain showers to partly cloudy conditions in the afternoon. Look for highs today around 72 degrees. Tonight will clear out completely. Temperatures drop because of that. We'll have a low of 48. For Friday, mostly sunny skies, a high of 73. Tomorrow night, mostly clear conditions, a low of 42. We start the weekend Saturday with a sunny day and a high of 73. 91.5, the blessing.
18: This is Take 5 with Gary James.
19: While living on a small island in the Caribbean, we would occasionally fly to neighboring islands or to the mainland. On one flight, our young son looked down at the tiny island and remarked, "We live down there on that little piece of dirt?" All around that little piece of dirt, the waves of the sea were showing off the white caps with the trade winds constantly biting at the crests. That comment set me to thinking about what lies under the covering of dirt that is visible from the air. Have you often thought about what you might have pursued as a career if you could go back and do it all over again? Being born on a farm, I've always been fond of plants and have thought that working in the field of horticulture or being a forest ranger would really be rewarding. Back to the island, what is underneath all that dirt? I've never studied geology, and it does interest me. Reading in 2 Samuel chapter 22, I was reminded of the complexity of the earth on which we walk and live, which supplies our food and which we take for granted. David wrote, "Then the channels of the sea were seen. The foundations of the world were laid bare at the rebuke of the Lord, at the blast of the breath of his nostrils. He sent from on high. He took me. He drew me out of many waters. He rescued me from my strong enemy, from those who hated me, for they were too mighty for me." There were no theme parks or arcades on the island, so we took advantage of local attractions. One of our favorite activities was to crawl around in the limestone caves formed by lava tubes many, many years ago. These were very dry and dusty, but farther down in the earth, there is fresh water in reserve. Much research has been done since King David wrote this song of thanksgiving recorded in 2 Samuel. We know much more about the earth, and I'm intrigued by this reference to the channels of the sea, now we call them aquifers. And his reference to the foundations of the earth, that I think of as the plates that can shift and cause earthquakes. On the island, there were times when the winds would shift and the sand on the beaches would be stirred, moved around, and sometimes depleted. Yes, our earth is a geological wonder, but it is not all that solid after all. If you dig deep, you'll discover water. And when the plates shift, we experience all sorts of upheaval, much of which is felt but unseen. David had just gone through a time of hardship, and in the first part of this chapter he proclaims, "The Lord is my rock and my fortress and my deliverer. The God of my rock, in him will I trust. He is my shield and the horn of my salvation, my high tower and my refuge, my Savior. You save me from violence." And he concludes, "I will call on the Lord, who is worthy to be praised. So shall I be saved from mine enemies." Michael O'Shields, a young minister traveling in Oklahoma and Texas in the 1970s, was struggling to make ends meet as contributions to his ministry were pretty meager. In his quest to call on the Lord for tangible means, he wrote the song, "I will call upon the Lord, who is worthy to be praised. So will I be saved from my enemies. I will call upon the Lord. The Lord liveth, and blessed be my rock, and may the God of my salvation be exalted. It is the Lord God, maker of heaven and earth, who undergirds our very existence. We stand on the shifting sands of this earth, but those who are children of God through faith in Jesus Christ are waiting with Abraham, as mentioned in Hebrews 11:10. For he looked for a city which has foundations, whose builder and maker is God. Now there's a firm foundation, no slipping.
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22: 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For Thursday, September 24th, I'm Dana Grash. In any given moment, our stories can take tragic twists and turns. If you've been dealt a huge blow in recent days, first of all, I'm so sorry. There is so much room to grieve that with the Lord. Second, I hope today's teaching will flood your heart with comfort and perspective as you do. It's part of a series called A Breath of New Life with Nancy DeMoss Walgamuth.
24: Well, I don't know about you, but I've so enjoyed getting to know this Shunammite woman, as she's known in 2 Kings chapter 4. And we're seeing a woman who is generous, hospitable, gracious, contented, and a woman who's blessed by God in many ways as a result of her investing in the lives of others. For those of you who are just joining us in this series, let me just back up and read the passage we've talked about so far, and then we'll continue in the next section today. 2 Kings chapter 4, beginning in verse 8. One day, Elisha went on to Shunem, where a wealthy woman lived, who urged him to eat some food. So whenever he passed that way, he would turn in there to eat food. And she said to her husband, "Behold now, I know that this is a holy man of God who is continually passing our way. Let us make a small room on the roof with walls and put there for him a bed, a table, a chair, and a lamp, so that whenever he comes to us, he can go in there." One day he came there and he turned into the chamber and rested there. And he said to Gehazi, his servant, "Call this Shunammite." Shunammite is the woman from Shunem. When he had called her, she stood before him, and he said to him, Elisha said to Gehazi, "Say now to her, 'See, you have taken all this trouble for us. What is to be done for you? Would you have a word spoken on your behalf to the king or to the commander of the army?' She answered, 'I dwell among my own people.'" Did you put that in the context of this whole passage? We said in the last session, she's saying, "I have what I need. I'm content. What I have is enough." She didn't have everything that she could have ever wanted. We'll see that in a moment. But she was content with what God had provided for her and was using what she did have to be a blessing to others. So verse 14, Elisha said when he got this report back, "What then is to be done for her? What can we do for this woman who has everything, who needs nothing, who's content? We want to bless her in some way because of how she's blessed us." Gehazi answered, "Well, she has no son and her husband is old." Read, she can't have children. She's barren. They have not been able to have this longing fulfilled. That was a huge thing in Jewish culture for lots of reasons. And so Elisha says to Gehazi, "Call her." And when he had called her, she stood in the doorway. And he said, "At this season, about this time next year, you shall embrace a son." And she said, "No, my Lord, oh man of God, do not lie to your servant. Don't get my hopes up only to have them dashed." But verse 17, the woman conceived and she bore a son about that time the following spring, as Elisha had said to her. So here we have this kind, generous woman who has served. She's invested in the lives of others. And now after years of infertility, God gives her this miracle child. Great gift from the Lord. Great joy and fullness comes to this woman's house. You can imagine as she watches her son grow, she takes great delight in him. This is the child of her husband's old age. We don't know how old she was. And I imagine Elisha loved this child too, as he would come and visit the home. And I don't know if the child called, you know, Elisha Uncle Eli or what. But now there were different noises in this house. There were little footsteps pattering on the floors of that home, and just such a joy and a delight. And now you think, wow, end of story. What a great story. You would have thought that this woman would have lived happily ever after with her husband, her son. She already had a home. She already had a husband. Now she has a child. Fairy tale ending, right? But life is not like that. All of a sudden, with no notice, a huge storm bursts out.

possession. And we see this in verse 18. When the child had grown, we don't know how old he was, but he was old enough to go out to the field. He went out one day to his father among the reapers. And we'll see in just a couple of verses that he was young enough to still be held on his mother's lap. So some commentators have thought he was maybe 4 to 6 years of age, maybe 7, 8 years of age, not a grown-up child, but not an infant child either. When the child had grown, he went out one day to his father among the reapers. And he said to his father, "Oh, my head, my head." The father said to his servant, "Carry him to his mother." Now, we don't know what happened to this child. Possibly sunstroke. It was harvest time, so the sun would have been very hot, even in the morning, this in the scorching hot weather. But whatever it is, the father apparently assumes that this is a temporary problem. He doesn't realize how serious it is, and he figures the child's mother can help. So says to the servant, "Take the child home to mom." Verse 20, "And when he had lifted him and brought him to his mother, the child sat on her lap till noon, and then he died." In three verses, this woman's world is turned upside down and inside out. Total devastation. In the morning, she sends a healthy child off to work with his dad in the field. The child comes home before lunchtime, complaining of a headache. And within a short period of time, as she's holding this child on her lap, her son takes a final breath and is gone. In the course of a few hours, everything in this woman's world has changed. Some of you have been there and just had in a moment your whole world in one day, before the day's over, before lunchtime. You get a call, you get some news, maybe with a child, maybe with a mate, maybe be with a house burning down, just something that you totally did not expect when you got up that morning. In this case, intense joy that this woman has experienced through God's miraculous provision of this child, that intense joy is turned to inexpressible sorrow. Here was a woman who initially was barren, infertile, but God has miraculously allowed her to birth this child. She raises the child. Now she loses the child. Talk about a roller coaster of emotions and different seasons of life. And first you're up and then you're down and then you're up and then you get whiplash just reading how quickly all this happens in her life. In the present, she's lost the joy of her life. And then as she thinks about the future, if she even stops to think about that at the moment, she has no hope for the future, humanly speaking, because death is so final, and now there's no son who will carry on the family name, who's going to care for her in her old age. I don't know if all these thoughts race through her head at that moment, or she's just in, we don't know what was going through her mind, but if she stopped to think, these are the things that she would have thought of. But she also knew that this child was the result of a miracle. This child was a gift of God. This child was could only be explained in terms of God. So if God could give her a child after years of barrenness, somewhere deep in her heart, she knew that God could give that child back to her. So verse 21, she went up and laid him on the bed of the man of God and shut the door behind him and went out. She puts this child's body in a private place where nobody will disturb the body. Maybe she doesn't want anybody to know that he's died. She doesn't want anybody, she knows she's going to go see the prophet. She didn't want anybody to bury the child before she gets back because they would have had quick burials in those days. But it also seems to be an act of faith and an act of hope by putting this child on the prophet's bed that maybe the prophet will be able to restore this boy back to life. Verse 22, then she called to her husband and said, "Send me one of the servants and one of the donkeys, that I may quickly go to the man of God and come back again." So here's a woman, I've just been pondering this passage, kind of living in it, which, by the way, is a great way to do Bible study. I've been helped by commentaries, but mostly I've been just living in the passage and trying to experience what this woman experiences. She takes immediate, decisive action. She doesn't fall apart have a meltdown. She exhibits, in fact, I think, remarkable self-control under the circumstances. She's not frenzied. She's clear-headed. She determines what needs

0: needs to be done, and she does it. And I think in this crisis, here's a woman who displays a lot of wisdom and grace, which, by the way, you won't have in the crisis if you haven't been developing wisdom and grace before the crisis. Here's a woman who had learned contentment, who had learned grace, who had learned generosity, who had listened to the man of God. And now all of that comes to bear in this horrific crisis moment of her life. It doesn't mean there aren't tears. It doesn't mean she's not extremely grieving and sad and torn apart by the loss of this child, but it doesn't strip the wisdom and grace from her. She demonstrates that in this crisis. One writer said, self-possession is that state of mind in which, though a person cannot hinder his feelings, he can govern them. And I think that's what we see her doing here. She has the feelings. You can't help those. And there'd be something wrong with you if you didn't have deep, troubled, sad emotions at this moment. But by God's grace, she's able to govern those emotions so she can do what needs to be done at the moment. And as she heads out, I think of that passage in Hebrews chapter 11, which says, by faith, Abraham considered that God was able even to raise his son from the dead. And by faith, women received back their dead by resurrection. If you know God, if your hope is in God, you know a God of the resurrection. And we're going to talk about that as we continue in this series. But let's continue in the progression here. Verse 23, she calls to her husband. She says, get a donkey ready, send a servant so I can go to the man of God. And her husband says, verse 23, why will you go to him today? It is neither new moon nor Sabbath. So it seems that the dad doesn't know that the child has died. And for whatever reason, the Shunammite woman doesn't stop and tell her husband what's happened. We could speculate as to what those reasons are. We don't know. And so the dad says, why are you going to see the prophet today? It's not a new moon or a Sabbath. Apparently, she and her husband, perhaps, had been accustomed to go to Elisha's home to consult the prophet, to worship with the prophet, to hear him explain the word of God on the religious high days, the rest days, the special feast days. So they were accustomed to go there on special holidays, holy days, days of celebration, to worship, to pray, to hear the prophet read and explain the word of God. So he's saying, it's not a holy day. It's not a holiday. Why are you going? And all she says is, all is well. Now that's actually the Hebrew word shalom, peace. She doesn't tell him the shocking news that their son has just died, just shalom, peace. Now, in my translation, that's translated all is well. Some of your translations, some of the older ones, read all will be well. And I think it could be translated either all is well, all will be well. Either way, it's a statement of faith. And the context is that she knows and loves and worships a God who is wise, who is good, who is alive, who is at work, and who can do the impossible. So in that context, knowing that God, she goes, shalom, peace. All is well. All will be well. Verse 24, then she saddled the donkey and she said to her servant, urge the animal on. Do not slacken the pace for me unless I tell you. Here's a woman on a mission. Woman in a hurry. So she set out and came to the man of God at Mount Carmel. Now, Mount Carmel, I've read different things on this. It's somewhere between 15 and 30 miles away, maybe depending on where you were going at the mount. And it's apparently common in the East for the master to ride the donkey. She would have perhaps been riding on the donkey, while the servant would walk alongside and drive the donkey. And so she says, urge the animal on. Don't let up. This is not a joy ride here. We're not going for a, you know, Sunday ride in the park. We've got to get there fast. She hasn't told anybody what's happened. Servant doesn't know, apparently. Her husband doesn't know, but she knows, and she knows she's got to get post-haste to the prophet's house. But again, remember, she's not driving a car there. This is a journey that's going to take probably some hours. I don't know how fast they're going, but not faster than the servant can walk. So they've got probably a few hours at least where she's pondering and contemplating and thinking about what's going on and keeping this to herself, not being able to talk to anybody about it. But she knows where she's headed, and she's headed to the man of God. She knows that Elisha is a holy man who knows God, who listens to God, and who speaks the word of God. She doesn't know what's going to happen, but she knows that she's got to get to someone who can tell her what God says. So her heart is in a crisis. You go to where you can find God. That's where you turn. You don't ultimately turn to your husband. You don't ultimately turn to your friends. You ultimately turn to God. By going to Elisha's house, that's what she's doing. She's turning to God in the crisis because she has found God to be a very present help to her in every season of her life. And now when the chips are down and she's on the worst day of her life, the worst moment of her life, the day when it feels that her heart's been ripped apart, she knows that the only solace she can find, the only help she can find, the only wisdom she can find, the only whatever she needs, all she can do is go to God and seek to find that. Well, verse 25, when the man of God saw her coming, he said to Gehazi, his servant, look, there is the Shunammite. Run at once to meet her and say to her, is all well with you? Is all well with your husband? Is all well with the child? So he's concerned about her. She's obviously got something on her mind. She's coming in a hurry. It's unusual. It would not be typical for her to come on a day like this. Is everything okay? Are you okay? Is your husband okay? Is your child okay? And again, for the second time, she answers, Shalom. All is well. All will be well. Now, what does she mean by that in this context? I think there's several things she could have meant. Maybe more than one of these. But first of all, she's talking to Gehazi at this point, who is Elisha's servant. She's not at Elisha's house yet. Gehazi, the servant, has gone out to meet her. And I think maybe she didn't want to open up her heart and share her need until she could get to the man of God. Gehazi had stayed in her home each time Elisha had been there. So she knew this man, and she may have felt that he didn't know God the way Elisha did. And we see that come out in this passage and then also in the next chapter, which we're not going to study in this series. We see some qualities in Gehazi that are not becoming of a man of God. We see a man who doesn't have the same kind of compassion that Elisha has. We see a man who is more motivated by personal gain than by serving and giving. He doesn't have a servant's heart. And she knew this man. And so she's not going to unload her heart to him, to someone who doesn't really know God or have God's heart. As I was thinking about that last night, it makes me wonder, when I ask people, how are you doing? Are they so convinced that I know God and that I really care, that I have a compassionate heart, that they're going to be willing to tell me what is really on their heart? Or are they more likely to just say, fine, I'm fine. I wonder how many people say to me when I say, how are you doing? They say, I'm fine. Not because they are fine, but because they don't think I really care, or maybe don't know that I will take the time to listen, to be concerned, or maybe they just don't feel that I really know God in a way that is going to minister to them at that point of need. That may have been one reason she says to Gehazi, all is well. She also may have meant by that she was expressing an acceptance and a surrender to the will of God. The Lord gave, the Lord has taken away. Whatever God does is good. Now, to say all is well in that sense is not to pretend that there is no pain, that there is no hurt, that there is no loss, that there is no grief. But it's to acknowledge that in the midst of tragedy, when your world is falling apart, that all is still well. And then to say that all will be well, which is a possible translation, may suggest that she had faith and confidence that God could intervene yet and that all would be well. Regardless whether he did or not, God's providence was to be trusted even while her heart was breaking. And so she says, all is well. All will be well. Matthew Henry makes this comment on this passage. He says, when God calls away our dearest relations by death, It becomes us quietly to say, it is well, both with us and with them. It is well, for all is well that God does. All is well with those that are gone if they have gone to heaven. And all is well with us that stay behind if by the affliction we are furthered in our way thither. If we're brought closer to heaven by God's affliction and that process in our lives, then all is well. I got an email from a friend recently who has a prodigal child. It's way out in the far country. And this friend had been praying with me as I've been working on this series on the Shunammite woman. She said, I'm thinking about my life, thinking about the Shunammite woman. Twice she said, it's all right. Everything is all right. Well, everything was not all right. Why did she say that? Her faith and deep trust in a God she knew in an intimate way. I can imagine she would sing with deep, heartfelt feeling, all is well. And she signed it resting and put her name. I don't know where God finds you today or where he may find you tomorrow. In some really major area of your life, with a child, with a mate, with a situation in your life, a circumstance over which you have no control, where your world just takes a sudden turn and it all looks disastrous. Question is, do you know God in such a way that even through your tears, you can lift your eyes up and say, all is still well. And all will be well. She said that before she heard the end of the story, before the story played out. All was going to be well. But regardless of whether God reverses your circumstances or not, if you are in his hand and belong to him, then all really is well. And all will be well.
1: I wonder if Horatio Spafford, writer of the hymn, It Is Well With My Soul, had studied this passage. After he lost his four daughters to a shipwreck, he wrote, when peace like a river attendeth my way, when sorrows like sea billows roll, whatever my lot, thou hast taught me to say, it is well with my soul. By God's grace, we're learning to make this same declaration. The Shunammite woman is such a beautiful example for us. Nancy DeMoss Wolgemuth has been teaching through her story from 2 Kings 4. Now, if you've missed any of the series so far, you can find all the episodes at reviveourhearts.com. You know, what a blessing it is to learn from women of the faith gone before us. 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
2: 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I'm meteorologist Mike Cox. As we go through this Thursday, the weather gets better as we go along, from clouds and morning rain showers to partly cloudy conditions in the afternoon. Look for highs today around 72 degrees. Tonight will clear out completely. Temperatures drop because of that. We'll have a low of 48. For Friday, mostly sunny skies, a high of 73. Tomorrow night, mostly clear conditions, a low of 42. We start the weekend Saturday with a sunny day and a high of 73. 91.5, the blessing.
3: 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Today's lesson teaches us how we can see God's work in our lives, even in very practical ways. We will also learn about improving relationships with in-laws through the story of Ruth, coming up next here on Refresh Her.
4: My husband has a question that he enjoys asking people, and it is, how have you seen God at work in your life today? How about you? How would you answer that question? You know, as we open the book of Ruth, we have seen that God is at work in Naomi's life. Her husband had passed away. Her two sons have passed away. And then she hears that God has answered the need of the people in Bethlehem and provided them with food. And she has a desire to return home. And in our last time together, we talked about how she returned home and that it would take a humbling of her heart. And that she also experienced a time of deep sympathy for her daughters-in-law and expressed that to them, how God used her, even though they had had some real struggles spiritually and personally. Have you ever looked in your rearview mirror and you saw the construction traffic that you had just come out of? Maybe you'd been sitting in traffic for a long time. It was that traffic that maybe you felt like had hindered you from making progress in your journeys. But now it's in your rearview mirror. Thank the Lord. And you made it through. Well, that's kind of where we are now in the story of Ruth and Naomi. Naomi has comforted her daughters-in-law in their grief. She's told them to return back to their mothers. And now we see that there is a special work not only going on in Naomi's life, but in Ruth's life as well. We see, first of all, that in Ruth's life that she has a love for Naomi, her mother-in-law. In chapter 1, verse 14, it says that Orpah, this is the other daughter-in-law, kissed her mother-in-law. In other words, she left her and she was going to go back home to her mother. But Ruth clave unto her. She did more than just feel love for Naomi. She's going to show her love. That's what true love does. It acts. It responds. It does something. And she said in verse 15, Naomi is talking to Ruth, and she said, "Behold, thy sister-in-law is gone back unto her people and to her gods. Return thou after thy sister-in-law." And Ruth said, "Entreat me not to leave thee, nor to return from following after thee. For whither thou goest, I will go, and where thou lodgest, I will lodge. Thy people shall be my people." And it says, when she saw that she was steadfastly minded to go with her, then she left speaking unto her. So they too went until they came to Bethlehem. I love that part of that verse. They too went until they came to Bethlehem. How is Ruth showing her love for her mother-in-law, Naomi? She says, "I'm going to go where you go. I'm going to live with you. Your people are going to be my people." Can't you just see these two women making this journey together? It was a treacherous one. It would take a couple of days for them to get back to Bethlehem. But they're talking as they go along the way. They're carrying the little bit of belongings that they each owned, perhaps helping each other across this rugged terrain. I love seeing this. Now, remember, these aren't just two friends. They're related. This is a mother-in-law with her daughter-in-law and a daughter-in-law with her mother-in-law. You know, these kind of relationships have had a pretty rough reputation. I'm not even going to tell the joke, but I have heard a joke about an a bus going off the side of a cliff with the mother-in-law inside of it. You know, there's such stories like that because there's usually kind of an uncomfortable feeling response when you talk about relationships with in-laws. But, you know, in this story of Ruth, we get a beautiful picture of what mother-in-laws and daughter-in-law relationships can really look like. Because here we see Naomi caring for Ruth's future. She even prayed that Ruth and Orpah would both find men to marry and to be happy and have rest in their lives. But we also see Ruth caring for Naomi's livelihood. Perhaps she's wondering, if she goes back to Bethlehem, Judah, by herself, how will she take care of herself? How will she provide for herself? You know, we see this story and we think, well, I wish my daughter-in-law would treat me like that. Or the daughter-in-law might say, I wish my mother-in-law would treat me as kindly. But you know what? If more mother-in-laws treated their daughter-in-laws like Naomi treated Ruth, and more daughter-in-laws treated their mother-in-law like Ruth treated Naomi, there could be even, say, some happy family times together. We wouldn't dread going to Christmas gathering or to the birthday parties. You know, I believe that here we see a really healthy in-law relationship. How does that happen? I think it happens just when you and I, as women, obey our role in the life of a believer. We need to walk under the Holy Spirit's control and demonstrate love, joy, peace, long-suffering, gentleness, goodness, faith, meekness, temperance, the fruit of the Spirit. Living out the fruit of the Spirit in our family relationships. So let me just ask you a few questions. As a woman, and if you have a mother-in-law, or if you're a mother-in-law and you have a daughter-in-law, have you spent time with her recently? Have you really allowed her people or her family to be your family? Or do you resent them? Do you make fun of them? Do you accept them and love them because they are a part of your family now? Are you praying for her? Are you praying for your mother-in-law or for your daughter-in-law? Are you speaking kindly to her, like we hear here in the book of Ruth? Are you speaking kindly about her? Would you say to her face the things that you say behind her back? Oh, that you and I would respond like Ruth. We would respond like Naomi in just living out the life of a believer, because, you know, we need to respond to one another as sisters in Christ. And if that in-law doesn't know the Lord, then even more so, we need to show them the love of Christ. And, you know, I really believe that Ruth responded to Naomi because of, not only did she love her mother-in-law, but we see that God's work in Ruth's life in that she had a love for God. Because in that famous verse that we often hear at weddings, when she says, your people are going to be my people, she also ends it by saying, and your God will be my God. Remember that Ruth was from the land of Moab. These were pagan people. They did not worship the God of the Israelites. They worshiped idols. But now she has turned to Naomi's God. I love this because a lot of women may get to the point where Ruth is, and they may admit that there is a God. They may say God is at work in the world today, or he created the world, but they never get any farther than that. They never make a commitment to Christ. But she goes beyond just saying it with her words. She says, your God is going to be my God. Has there been a point in your life where you said yes to Christ and you have made him your Savior? He wants to know you, not just as a woman, but he wants you to be his child. And, you know, we're not all God's children. Only those who have trusted Christ as their Savior become a daughter of God. And that's where Ruth is. She says, yes, your God is going to be now my God. And so that's how we see that she's able to love Naomi. She's understood the love of God. And she accepts now that God is bringing a huge detour to her life. The word detour reminds us at the beginning of the book of Ruth, we said that Elimelech took his own detour. But, you know, sometimes God steps in, as he does right here, and he puts up a roadblock and says, we're going to change the course that you're on. Now you're going to follow me. And oh, the journey of walking with God. It's not just being saved from hell, when we know Christ, we are saved from hell. But it's a relationship, walking with him. And we see how beautifully Ruth is going to live that out. She sees that God is at work in her life. And this is the beginning of barley harvest when she and Naomi get back to Bethlehem, Judah. It's between the months of like April and June. And when they get there, Ruth is going to have to provide for Naomi. And she does that gladly. She goes out into the field of Boaz and she gleans in the field. It says that she came and went and gleaned in the field after the reapers, and her hap was to light on the part of the field belonging unto Boaz, who was of the kindred of Elimelech. And it says her hap was to light on the field belonging to Boaz. You and I might say, well, it just so happened. But you know what? With God, there are no coincidences. God has so directed her life. And he is leading her. He is working in her life to bring her to just the right place where she would meet Boaz. You know, as we obey God, we will understand the blessing of God. Psalm 84:12 says, O Lord of hosts, blessed is the man that trusts in thee. Psalm 119 verses 1 and 2, blessed are the undefiled in the way who walk in the way of the Lord. Blessed are they that keep his testimonies and that seek him with the whole heart. We just continue to watch God at work in Ruth's life and as in Naomi's life as well, as they just trust him now that they're back in Bethlehem. Let me just quickly jump ahead to the events that happen. Ruth went to the field of Boaz, and it's God's ordaining that she would work there because it couldn't be just anyone that she would marry. She would have to marry someone who was a relative, a near relative, a kinsman redeemer. And Boaz noticed her in the field that she was working so hard. And then he shows kindness to her with providing food and water for her. And when Ruth gets home, she tells Naomi what had happened that day. And Naomi said, this is a near kinsman. Go back to him the next day and lie at his feet when he is protecting his harvest. And in so doing, she was asking Boaz to take her under his wing. And when Boaz learns about her request, he is willing to take her as his wife, but he had to clear it through the man who was the nearer kinsman. Wow. He ends up marrying Ruth, and he provides her with a glorious destiny. We see God at work in Ruth's life all over this story. And you know what? If you look in your rearview mirror today, you should be able to say the same thing. God is at work in my life. If you don't see it, stop and say, Lord, help me to see where you are at work. Or if I'm resisting you, help me to know how to change my course to get into your will and your plan for my life. Give him your needs and ask for his provision. Tell him about your burdens and watch how he will carry your load. And then ask him to provide for your future that is totally unknown to you. Because just like we see here in Bethlehem, God is already in your future, ready to supply and give you a story that only he could write. I hope you'll join us next time as we continue lessons from the book of Ruth.
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2: 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That's on from 5 until 6 tonight. We'll have Hello World with Greg Patton coming in at 6. And then Exploring Bible Prophecy with the late Steve Butler tonight at 6:30. 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
4: Hi, welcome to Homeschool Conversations. I'm Amanda, and I'm so glad that you have joined us today. Here on the show, we talk about life and kids and all things homeschooling. I love coming aside homeschool moms to do what I can to encourage them and give them helpful hints so they can feel successful in their homeschool. If you ever have questions about homeschooling, send me an email, amanda@whcbradio.org. That's amanda@whcbradio.org. If time allows at the end of our shows, I like to try and answer a question from a listener or someone I've met or talked to about homeschooling. There are so many ways to homeschool and so many new families that are homeschooling. I know that there are lots of questions that need to be answered. And even if I don't know the answer, I will try to find it out for you. We want to do what we can to help you out. I mentioned that we talked about all things homeschooling, and some of those topics have included how to get started and how to set up a homeschooling space. We have talked about being aware of pridefulness and not allowing it to creep into our homeschooling, and how to guard our families and our marriages. We have talked about what to do when life throws you a curveball in the middle of your homeschool plan. Since we recently talked about homeschooling girls, I thought it was only fair that we talk about homeschooling boys on today's program. Since I have no experience homeschooling girls, we had a wonderful guest on our show that talked about her two girls that she homeschools. She gave such encouragement and helpful ideas. For those who don't know me, we have two boys, 12 and 10. We have been homeschooling since my oldest started kindergarten and have loved the journey. Even though there have been plenty of difficult days, there's no way I would have chosen a different path. We love it, and I'm so grateful that God has called us to this. I will have to confess, though, that years ago when I found out I was pregnant with my first son, I was terrified. And when I found out I was having a second boy a year or so later, I wasn't sure what I would do. See, growing up, I had a sister and five cousins who were all sisters. We grew up together, and so I was used to girls. I can do Barbies and dress up and have tea parties. I could go watch dance recitals and go to gymnastics classes, but boys, I had no clue. I do have a brother, but he's quite a bit younger than me. I was already off to college and married when he was growing up. So what do boys like? All I thought was that they were rough and tumble, rude and obnoxious. I know, total stereotype, but I just had not been around many boys, and that was my idea. I mean, the nursery rhyme goes, snips and snails and puppy dog tails, that's what little boys are made of. However, I soon grew to love having two boys. They are so sweet and such a blessing. We love spending time together, playing games, going on hikes, spending time outside. They love doing boy things like building fires, supervised of course, making forts in the woods. They love climbing trees and riding bikes. They love catching lizards, bugs, and frogs. They hunt and ride four-wheelers with their papaw, but then they also help with gardening or chores around the house with their grandmother. They are always on the go and full of energy. So why do I tell you all that?
6: because when it comes to homeschooling, they are still on the go and full of energy. It's hard for boys to sit down and sit still and be quiet. I know that I've mentioned this on more than one occasion, but it is so true and something that needs to be remembered when homeschooling them. So first thing to consider when homeschooling boys is to pray. But you might want to do that for your girls also. Pray for wisdom in homeschooling and pray for patience. Pray for victories and that God will help your children learn and help them with the difficult subjects. Pray that you will be aware of their strengths and their weaknesses so that you can help them with both. Now, the next thing to do is don't stress about it. There are definitely some challenges, and there are for sure some differences between them and girls. But that's okay. You can handle this. So let's get started with some things that characterize most boys. First thing to know is that boys are fidgety. They are usually full of energy, and it's hard for them to sit still. For some boys, it's almost impossible for them to sit completely still and quiet. So for your sake and for theirs, don't make them. If you do, you may spend more time telling them to sit still than you do teaching them anything. It will frustrate you and them both. And guess what? They can still learn while they're fidgeting and moving. If you don't believe me, or just may not know what to think, put it to the test. Let them play with something like Legos or something else with their hands. Not a screen device, of course, but read a paragraph and then ask them a couple of questions about what you just read. See if they can answer them. If they can, you know that they might need something to engage themselves in order to listen better. Allowing them to move or fidget can actually help them learn. I know, coming from a public school background, that was a hard lesson for me to learn. I mean, that's what we all grew up thinking, is that in a classroom, everyone is to sit down at their desks and be quiet during class. That can be a hard expectation to break or to let go of, but it will be such a relief if you can. So what are some ways that you can allow them to move around and still be attentive? Because we for sure don't want it to turn into a disrespectful thing where they're totally tuning you out. One way is that you can allow them to sit or be somewhere besides a desk or at a table. An exercise ball is a good option. This is great for not only boys, but also for some kids who have special needs or who benefit from extra movement. You can have them sit on the exercise ball, roll or bounce while they sit. This allows movement while they're still sitting down. If you don't have a ball or something else they can sit on, you can allow them to hang upside down on the couch. I know, this one can be hard to try, but I'm serious. It can be good for them. We have often recited spelling words or poems while my youngest, especially, has his head hanging down and his legs up in the air on the couch. I've even thrown blankets and pillows on the floor and let them spread out that way. This way, they can easily flop around and change positions and not disturb the other one quite as much. Another option might be to have them stand to do work. If you have a surface where this can be accomplished, they could stand or at a table or desk to do their work. Something else you might want to consider is to add ways for them to get extra movement in throughout the day. You might want to take breaks in order for them to do jumping jacks or run around the outside of the house a couple times. You could do some things as simple as stretches. If you can work some action into your lessons, that's always a fun idea too. For example, if you're working on verbs in grammar, then let them do whatever action verb you're talking about, like dancing, crawling, or jumping. If you are doing a lesson that involves a story, let them act out their favorite scene after you've finished reading. Find ways to add in movement. Boys also have shorter attention spans. You may need to think about breaking up school time into shorter lessons so that they can take it all in, or allowing extra breaks for snacks and movement. You may want to consider a change of environment. Move your classroom outside or even to the park for the afternoon. Let them get some fresh air if the weather allows for it. But what if there are times they need to sit, at least mostly still? You could offer them something for them to play with or fidget with. Fidget toys are super popular right now, and there's even lots of DIY ones on blogs and Pinterest. Something like Thinking Putty or Silly Putty is a good option, as long as they can put it back in the container, because if not, that stuff is not easy to get out of fabric. I already mentioned Legos, but those are also great for boys to build with while listening. And I would suggest maybe a very limited number of them and not the entire collection, because that can be overwhelming. They could even play with a small car that they could drive across the table or a pillow or the couch. Play-Doh, kinetic sand, water bubbles, moon dough, or anything like that can be a good option too if they have a table or something to play with it on. These are great for sensory also. Even something like a stress ball can be played with in one hand while they are riding with the other. Another way that boys are different, especially with homeschooling, is that they learn those fine motor skills a bit later than girls. They have a hard time with lots of riding. I had a hard time dealing with this one because I wanted my first son to be able to write well. And, you know, I felt like this was something that he should be able to do at 5 or 6 years old. Now, I'm not expecting him to write a whole page or anything, but I wanted him to be able to write a few lines. Boy, I was wrong. This frustrated him so much and caused many tears. Unfortunately, it took me a while to realize that this was not okay. I did not need to be forcing him to write so much so young. It was okay if it was difficult for him, and it was okay to not make him do it. So I would have him write a letter a day instead, or maybe even the same letter for a week, but only write it about 5 times. And that was enough. Even over the next few years, writing has not been easy for him. And so I let him do more discussion and less writing when answering questions. I would also let him dictate his answers to me, and I would write them down for him when needed. We did this a lot when filling out the lap books that they created. When the answers and activities could not be drawn with pictures, I wrote down what he had learned as he told me. I also had him make up short stories, and I would write as he would tell the story. We still make accommodations for him at times, and even in his co-op classes. I am so thankful that his teachers understand boys, especially those who have a harder time with certain skills, even at an older age. There's actually another theory with writing, and that is that it's easier for boys, and really maybe kids in general, to learn to write in cursive before they write in print. The reason for this is that it's more natural for them to write in loopy, continuous strokes instead of picking up and making disconnected marks. This was something I learned about too late. My boys had already learned to print when I came across this idea. But it makes sense, and it's something that I wished I had known early on. Reading is another subject that can be frustrating for boys. I've discussed this before because one of my sons has really struggled with this so much, and I've shared our journey down this road. But this can be another expectation from a public school background that is difficult to let go of. But it's important to not push your boys to tears or to frustration. It can lead to a dislike of reading altogether or apathy towards it throughout school. If your son is having a hard time with reading, maybe take a break for a few months or even a couple of years. Instead, read to him. Read out loud, even when they're older. Listen to audiobooks at home and in the car. You can also do simple things like adjust the curriculum or at least the way that you're teaching how to read. Homeschooling allows you to change things up if something isn't working, so that you can better accommodate your boys, or girls for that matter. But it's okay if they struggle or if it takes them a while to learn to read. Be patient with them, and maybe even with yourself. It will happen. Something else you can do is simply ask them what they want to learn about. Seriously, if there's something they love and they can't get enough of, let them learn about it. Find books or curriculum that includes that topic. Let them watch videos about it or plan projects, plan field trips around whatever subject they enjoy. Make learning fun and something that they like to do, not something that they dread or that they hate. It's okay to get their input or to let them help pick what science they want to learn or what they want to cover in history. They could even help plan the school year. Now, that doesn't mean leaving out spelling and grammar, but get their input. If they are excited about what they are learning about, it's much more fun for them and for you. And you get to see them get excited about school. I want to give you some additional resources because while, yes, I have two boys, I feel far from being an expert. I wanted to share a couple of my favorite homeschool speakers and authors. The first is Rachel Carman. She is an amazing speaker and such a godly lady. She has written several devotionals, but really has a heart for boys. She is encouraging, though, to anyone who's a mother, even if you don't homeschool. She has a blog and does a lot of question and answer Facebook posts. Another set of authors is a husband and wife. Their names are Hal and Melanie Young. They also have a heart for boys and have written several books about raising boys. I would highly recommend any of their books. They are a funny and quirky couple, but have such wisdom. And while their books are filled with such insight and truth, they are still easy to read. They have a blog and a website, and they speak at homeschool conventions. So make sure that you look into both of these for encouragement and wisdom. I know that they'll be a blessing to you. To wrap up today's show, I'm going to answer a question from Sherry, who wants to know some resources for her child who loves music. Well, I guess it's going to depend on the age of the child. But I know for mine, when they were preschool and younger elementary school, we did kinder music classes. These are great for an introduction to basic music knowledge, different beats, music terminology. I know at one time they were also doing kinder music for the older child, where they learned to play instruments and learned about composers. Now, my boys have music appreciation in their co-op classes. So that is where they get a lot of their music classes from now. But if you're local to the Tri-Cities, there's also a homeschool band. From my understanding, you can even rent instruments for them. You don't have to buy something all that expensive. Another option, if you are local, Celebration Church offers lessons at certain times of the year in different areas of music. And of course, there's always the option of private lessons. There are several individuals in the area who do a great job teaching piano, guitar, and other instruments. You can even find options online. You can watch YouTube videos, and I've heard of other sites that teach music lessons and how to play instruments. So I hope this gives you some useful options.
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Hi, hello, how are you, my friends? Welcome in to the WHCB Kids Show, also known as Bible Buddies. My name is Mr. Matthew, and I'm your host for our get-together. We're so glad that you're here today. I've got programs ready for you, some awesome music, and a whole lot of fun. Are you ready? You don't look ready. You look ready. You kind of look... Okay, now you look ready. What about you over there? Yes! Everyone is ready to go, so let's do it. Let's get started with this edition of Bible Buddies. It's the kids' show with me, Mr. Matthew, right here on WHCB.

0: You may think that the more you keep for yourself, the happier you'll be. But in God's kingdom, the more you give away, the more joy you receive. So be a cheerful giver. Don't give till it hurts. Give till it tickles.
1: 2 Corinthians 9, verse 7. Whoever sows sparingly will also reap sparingly. And whoever sows generously will also reap generously. For God loves a cheerful giver.

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1: We greet our friends everywhere with Chapter 10 of Hunger, Thirst, and Bitter Exile, the story of Bible translator William Tyndale. This is another in the series, Stories of Great Christians, which come to you from the Moody Bible Institute of Chicago.

0: Gentlemen of the Cologne Senate, hear the words that ye have this hour ratified. The Senate of the city of Cologne hereby issues an edict forbidding any printers of the city to continue the work of printing and publishing scriptures in the English language under penalty of fine and banishment.
1: Our brave tutor was in trouble. After a year at Wittenberg, under the protection of Dr. Luther, Master Tyndall had completed translating the words of the New Testament into everyday English. No one else had done this since John Wycliffe's day, 200 years ago. Bravely, he took the manuscript to the city of Cologne and gave it to a printer there, after swearing him to secrecy. But there is no secrecy in a bragging printer's assistant. And in a tavern one noon, the printer's assistant bragged that he was setting type for a book that would turn all England Lutheran. The man who listened was a loyal clergyman from Frankfurt. And within 24 hours, the edict was issued by the Cologne Senate. But Master Tyndall, of course, knew nothing of it.
0: What a lovely morning, Roy. Heat's gone.
2: Yeah, hope we've seen the last of it.
0: I think we have. Last of the rain, too.
2: The rain. That hot summer rain nearly boiled my brain. Say, you're not heading for the printers, are you?
0: I thought I would.
2: In the middle of the morning. What's come over you? Suppose somebody sees you.
0: I figure people are used to us now. They've seen us come and go. No one suspects what we're doing.
2: Well, go ahead if you want to. But after the way you've made me hide out in the alleys, not talk to anyone on the corners.
0: And you've done well, Roy. Haven't said a word you shouldn't to anyone.
2: Well, what do you expect? Say, you're not going to be gone all morning. You don't have any extra money, do you?
0: I've already paid you this week.
2: I know. I was thinking of next week.
0: And next week you'll be thinking of the week after.
2: Oh, it's such a nice day. The kind of day a man likes to have some extra coins in his pocket.
0: So he can go to the marketplace and strike up a conversation. You stay in the house, Roy. Don't spend any money. You don't talk to anyone you shouldn't.
2: I knew you when I saw you. Any man with a lean face is stingy with his money.
0: We'll discuss that when I return.
2: Tell those printers to hurry. I'm getting tired of this city.
0: Roy, this morning you just look at the sunlight. Listen to the birds. You don't have to spend a shilling. Then it'll improve your spirits.
2: Don't forget to go around the back way. Secrecy, Will. Secrecy.
0: Oh, it's a wonderful day.

0: If you're out of sight.
1: Yes, sir. Yes, sir, I'm going as fast as I can.
0: Oh, fair the rest of the pages. Fair the rest of the pages. France! Oh, he's gone. I have to hide them all.
1: You called, mein Herr?
0: You're still carrying that bundle around. Take it to the shed.
1: But you called me.
0: No. Get out of here and get to the shed. Then come back. We'll look for the rest of the pages.
1: How long do we have?
0: The inspectors are coming at noon.
1: Yes, sir.
0: Hi.
2: Herr Quentel, this morning. Your city is as beautiful as London.
0: Tyndall?
2: What's wrong with you, Quentel? France?
0: You should not be here.
2: You knew I was coming this morning?
0: No. You should not have come. France, don't just stand there. To the shed. Move.
2: I don't understand you, Quentel. I made an appointment to read proof on sheet K this morning.
0: But that was before...
2: Before? Before what?
0: Haven't you heard?
2: No, I don't even know what you're talking about.
0: The Senate...
2: What about the Senate?
0: Well, you are defying them, getting me into trouble. Get out of here. You have me burned for a heretic.
2: The Senate? Somebody told. They know about the translation.
0: There is an interdict on my print shop.
2: No.
0: Passed yesterday afternoon. All printing of the English scripture forbidden. Penalty of fine and banishment.
2: Who did it?
0: I do not know. I do not care. Just get out of here before they come.
2: Who?
0: The Senate inspectors, they arrive at noon.
2: That's an hour.
0: Herr Tyndall, please get out.
2: Where's my printing?
0: Franz, the shed.
2: You haven't...
0: No, we haven't destroyed it. It's all in bundles, in the shed.
2: Give me an hour.
0: An hour?
2: 55 minutes, then.
0: Where are you going?
2: 55 minutes. Roy, wake up. Wake up!
3: Will?
2: Oh! Roy, wake up!
3: You woke me up. I figured I didn't have any money to spend. I might as well sleep away the time.
2: Get up!
3: Huh?
2: Don't lie there, you fat...
3: What's
2: Get
3: wrong?
2: Up. Don't talk. Don't ask questions. Hurry up.
3: Where?
2: Why? Pick up your shirt from the floor. Put it in your knapsack. Take everything that belongs to you. I'll get mine. Manuscript, shirt, hose.
3: Will, what's happened?
2: We're leaving.
3: Why?
2: Don't ask questions. Can't spare a minute.
3: All right. Everything?
2: Everything. Hurry. I'll explain on the way.
0: Tyndall. I thought you were the inspector.
2: It's not noon yet. Roy, give him the money.
3: I'd like to throw it at you, you deceiving dog.
2: Roy, the money.
3: Here's the sterling. I'd sooner feed it to swine.
0: You heretic. If I had more time, I would claw your eyes out.
3: Dog.
2: Roy, Quintel, no time for that. 10 minutes to noon. Where's our printing?
0: The shed. Come.

0: Quintal. Herr Quintal, where do you want this bundle?
1: Under the table. No. In the back room, the shed. That is it, the shed.
0: You want them all in the shed?
1: Yeah. Good as any place. Hurry, Franz, hurry.
0: Want me to cover them?
1: Worry about that later. Just get them out.

0: The bundles are here.
1: Everything?
0: 3,000 copies. Through Sheet K.
1: How can we trust
2: you? We'll take your word, Quintal.
0: I swear it. Do you think I want to keep any of it? Just get it out of here.
2: We will.
0: The inspector said no.
2: Roy, hold out your arms.
1: Oh, all right.
2: Take as many as you can carry.
1: One more.
2: There.
1: Where do we go? No, not in front of that dog.
0: I do not care where you go. I have nothing against you. Do you think I'd be giving you your pages? I like you.
1: You liked our money.
0: I did not tell the Senate. I swear I did not.
2: Just show us the back way out.
0: Here is this door. It goes through the alley.
2: Follow me, Roy.
0: Please, there is the inspectors.
2: We're going. Roy, hurry up.
1: Where are we going?
0: The docks.
1: The docks. They're wide open.
0: Fastest way out of the city.
1: Out? But where?
0: Run, Roy, run.
1: Oh, it's heavy.
0: The whole city's awake by noon.
1: I can't go any faster.
0: Turn to the left. Not there, you idiot. Here.
1: All right. I'm coming.
0: Hurry.
1: Somebody's after us.
0: Where?
1: Look back there.
0: Oh, boy with a ball.
1: You can be sure.
0: This alley. The docks are right down there. Here we are.
1: Thank God.
0: Hello, down there. Do you take passengers? My friend and I, we want to sail today. Do you take passengers?
1: I get on board the old man's staff.
0: I'm coming aboard.
3: What is this all about? Who are you?
0: Do you take passengers?
3: How do you think I earn my living?
0: Good. It's all right, Roy.
3: You too crazy. Where are you going?
0: Where are you going?
3: Worms. That is the only place I ever go. You an Englishman?
0: Worms is where we were going. Roy, lower the bundles. I'll get them.
3: No. No cargo.
0: What?
3: I take no cargo. Got no license for cargo.
1: You take cargo today. Here you are, Tinder.
0: I have it.
3: No.
0: Now the next one.
3: No cargo.
0: We pay extra. That's the last of it. Roy, jump in.
3: What? How much extra?
0: What you ask?
3: Huh?
0: What you ask? If you're out in the middle of the river in 5 minutes.
3: Cast off!
4: Come on!

0: Are you positive? Are you absolutely positive, Dean Coclius?
1: I went to their lodgings myself. They escaped.
0: But how? How? What about the manuscript?
1: Gone. The room is bare.
0: The print shop?
1: 5 minutes before the inspectors arrived, they ripped the pages from the arms of Herr Klenkel and made off.
0: Oh, this is serious.
1: If we only knew how they left. By horseback, boat.
0: Nein, that would not do us any good. They have a head start. It would not do us any good to go after them.
1: They could go anywhere. Find another printer.
0: I think that's exactly what they will do.
1: And go on perpetuating their dastardly crime.
0: Nein, a faster horse isn't the only way to catch a thief.
1: Huh? What do you mean?
0: Strategy, my dear Cochleus. Why do you think I'm in the Senate? We have to count on their getting those Bibles printed, perhaps even shipped over to England.
1: It is wrong. It is wrong.
0: Of course. The king will think so, too, and the cardinal. An intelligent letter is wiser than a fast horse. He will dispatch a letter tonight, directly to King Henry of England, warning him to take the utmost precaution in all English seaports, to watch out for pernicious merchandise.
2: And so we conclude Chapter 10 of Hunger, Thirst, and Bitter Exile, the story of Bible translator William Tyndale. 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
1: Matt Four is here with The Truth She'll Make You Laugh.
2: Marriage can be tough. It would be nice to think that it's always excitement and romance like it seems in the movies. You know what the problem is with marriage? Okay, you have two people living in the same house. Basically, that's it. Two people living in the same house. You see, here's the real reason you have struggles with your spouse. They're selfish. That's right. And their selfishness gets in the way of your selfishness, and that's irritating. You can't have two selfish people living in the same house. Two people with their own agendas and problems trying to come together. It's been said that at a wedding, two people become one. Then they spend the rest of their life trying to figure out which one. Of course, the answer is neither and both. Here's what I find as a bit of helpful insight. God created this awesome earth, the animals, the plants, the oceans, the beautiful gardens. And then, believe it or not, he just gave it to Adam and Eve. I mean, he just gave it to them. He gave them authority over it. Wow, what a gift. If I were God, I would have said, Adam and Eve, I'm going to let you live here, but check with me before you do anything with it. But no, God just gave it. I find that all through Scripture, the greatest things God ever created, love, salvation, eternal life, you name it, God just gave it. The Bible says, for God so loved the world, he gave. Let's bring God's attitude of unabandoned blessing and giving into our marriages and see if he might not join in and make things a whole lot sweeter.
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1: 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The Prime Video series, The Chosen and the Wild with Bear Grylls, takes the cast and creator of The Chosen out of their robes and sandals and into wilderness adventures. Bear leads these actors through challenges like parachuting, rappelling, and even eating bugs. Along the way, viewers see the real people behind the characters with honest conversations about fear, faith, and how The Chosen has shaped their understanding of God.
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Well, hi there, everyone. Come on in. You're just in time for another good story because this is Children's Bible Hour Story Time. I'm Uncle Charlie saying I hope you can stick around for the next few minutes. We'll get to our story in just a moment, but first, let's have some good go-along-with-the-story music. It's a little chorus called Everybody Ought to Know Who Jesus Is. Sing along if you know it.

0: Well, now that we've had our music, let's get to our good story. It's written for the Children's Bible Hour by Agnes Livesey and is entitled The Way to Heaven. Saturday was always a sort of, well, special day to Ken and Larry Mitchell. They liked sleeping in late, and then after doing the few errands and chores expected of them, they were usually free to do as they wished. Now, this was also the day they received their allowance, a part of which they were permitted to spend on whatever they chose. One Saturday, Larry finished his work at home before Ken did, and so with money in hand, he hurried to the local candy store to buy something for each of them. When he returned, he had two small white bags.
1: Here, Ken. I couldn't get you any birch bark. They were out of it.
2: What did you get?
1: Fudge, light and dark.
2: Oh, good. I like that.
1: It's nice and fresh, isn't it?
2: Mm-hmm. Almost as good as birch bark.
1: Guess who I saw in the store?
2: I don't know. Bob Rourke? He must practically live there.
1: No, I didn't see him. I saw Mr. Peterson.
2: The preacher? He wasn't buying candy, was he?
1: No, but I gave him some of ours. He likes fudge.
2: Good. I'm glad you gave him some. I like him.
1: So do I. Remember that sermon he preached Sunday?
2: Yeah, it was good.
1: That's what I told him. I said it was the best sermon I ever heard. And you know what he said?
2: No, what?
1: He looked me right in the eye and he said, "What are you going to do about it, Larry? It isn't enough just to like the sermon. I didn't preach it for your pleasure."
2: Wow, what did you tell him?
1: I just gulped for a minute and then I said, "I guess I had better obey it." He smiled and said he would pray that I would.
2: You got yourself in a real fix, Larry. How are you going to obey it? Mr. Peterson said that people pass us every day who don't know the way to heaven, and he said it's our responsibility to tell them how to get there. Are you going to do that?
1: I'm not alone in this, Ken. He preached that sermon to you, too. I was thinking, if we go to the park today, we could talk to the kids there.
2: That's a good idea. Let's do that.
3: See, you boys will have to leave the living room while I straighten it up a bit.
2: We were just talking about going to the park, Mom. Here, would you like some of my candy?
3: It looks delicious, Ken, but I had better not eat any. Thank you just the same. And I'd rather you boys would both stay close to home today. I think I may need you. Just stay close to the house.
1: Okay, we will.
0: The boys were disappointed in not being allowed to go to the park, but they obediently went out and sat on their front steps. After a while, Larry spoke up and said what was on both their minds.
1: It's gonna be a lot harder to talk to people who go past our house, Ken. We could talk to a lot of kids in the park.
2: Yes, but Mr. Peterson said that people pass us every day who don't know the way to heaven. So I guess this is what he means. Remember what he said about being selfish? Those of us who are trusting in Jesus and are going to heaven and don't care if anyone else gets there or even knows how to get there? He said if we really cared, we would do something about it.
1: He's right. We'll have to do something about it. Let's take turns talking to people who go by. We'll ask them if they know how to get to heaven. While one of us is talking, the other one can be praying. Okay, Ken?
2: Yes, that sounds good to me. But you talk first, Larry.
1: Okay, start praying, Ken. Here comes a lady. Good morning, lady. Do you know the way to heaven?
3: Well, indeed I do, son. Would you like me to tell you the way?
1: No, thank you, ma'am. I already know the way. We just wanted to be sure you did.
3: Well, God bless you, dear. How sweet of you. You have just brightened my whole day. You boys keep right at it. I'll be praying for you, too. Goodbye.
2: That was a good start, Larry. Hey, here comes Sandy Curtis. I can't talk to her.
1: We have to, Ken. Everybody has a right to know.
2: Yeah, you're right, but...
1: Hi, Sandy.
4: Hi.
2: Wait a minute. We want to talk to you.
4: What about? I'm in a hurry.
1: Do you know the way to heaven?
2: Are you serious?
1: Yes, I am. I want to be sure you know how to get there. You see, Jesus died for all our sins. And if we repent and believe in him, he will forgive us and save us. Jesus is the only way to heaven.
2: All of us have sinned, you know, did what was wrong, and Jesus took our punishment for us. Now God will forgive us if we ask him to, and he'll take us to live in heaven with him.
4: It sounds good to me. I'll keep thinking about it, and I'll see you on the way back.
2: She was a lot nicer than I thought she'd be.
1: Yes, she was nice. I hope we get a chance to tell her some more. So far, we've done all right. Here comes a man now. Why don't you talk to him, Ken? It's your turn.
2: Okay, I'll talk and you pray. Good morning, sir. Do you know the way to heaven?
0: What's this, a game you kids are playing?
2: No, sir. If you don't know the way, we want to tell you about it.
0: Look, boy, have you ever been to heaven?
2: No, I haven't, but...
0: So how can you know how to get there? Or if there is such a place, for that matter. Tell me, do you know the way to Chicago?
2: No, I don't,
0: You've never been to Chicago, have you?
2: No.
0: So you don't know the way. Look, boys, you want to be sure you know what you're talking about before you try to get someone else to believe it. Don't fall for everything you hear. Demand proof. Someone tells you there's a heaven and a certain way to get there, and right away you believe it. You've never been there, and you don't know anybody who has.
1: That isn't true, sir. Jesus was there, and he...
0: He did what?
2: Would you wait here just a minute, sir? I'll be right back.
0: Well, I'll wait, but hurry.
2: Mom, quick. Where's that big travel map of Dad's?
3: Well, it's probably in the bottom desk drawer. What do you want with it?
2: I can't tell you now, Mom. I'm in a hurry.
3: Now, don't you upset anything in there, Ken. You know how your dad is about anything like that. What on earth do you want with that map?
2: Here it is. It's important, Mom. I'll tell you about it later. Honest. Now I need my Bible and I'm all set. Thanks, Mom. Here, sir. I'd like to show you this map. I've never been to Chicago, and I don't know who drew this map, but I believe that if you start right here, this is where we are, and follow this highway, you will get to Chicago.
0: Okay, I agree, but what does that prove?
2: Well, sir, while I've never been to Chicago, I can show you how to get there because someone who has been there has given us directions. We don't know who made this map, but we believe him and trust his directions.
0: So? What has that got to do with it? What are you driving at? This has nothing to do with heaven.
2: In a way, it has. Men have followed directions in going to the moon, even though no one had been there before. And I have a book here with directions on getting to heaven. The God who made the world and all that is in it, and heaven too, wrote this book. If we can trust a map, which was made by just a man, don't you think we can trust directions given by God?
0: You know, boy, you have something there. You've done some good thinking. Well, go ahead. I'm willing to listen to what you have to say. Open your book and show me how to get to heaven. If you do a good job of convincing me, I might want to go there.
2: I'm sure you will, sir. This book is the Bible, and Jesus says here, I am the way, the truth, and the life. No man cometh unto the Father but by me.

One of the things Ken said in our story today really challenged me. He said, remember what Pastor Peterson said about being selfish. He said, lots of us are trusting in Jesus and are going to heaven, but we don't care if anyone else gets there or even knows how to get there. And that's selfish. He said, if we really cared, we would do something about it. Well, I want to do something about it right now. I'm sure that there are some listening to my voice right at this moment, maybe an adult who just happened to tune in, or maybe some boy or girl, and you don't know where you'll go if you die today. Wouldn't you like to be sure, to know you're on your way to heaven? As I've often shared on Storytime through the years, it's as simple as ABC. A, admit you are a sinner and you just can't save yourself. Romans 3:23 tells us all have sinned, every one of us. Once we admit we're sinners, then we can B, believe that Jesus died on the cross and shed his blood for us. We can believe that Jesus took the punishment for our sins. We can believe that Jesus rose again

from the dead. And then C, we can confess our sins to the Lord. Tell him we're sorry for our sins and ask him to be our Savior. Have you done that? If not, don't put it off, because you don't know when your last opportunity will come to trust Christ as Savior. Time's up for today's visit. Don't forget, we'd love to hear from you. Our mailing address, Storytime, P.O. Box 1, Grand Rapids, Michigan, 49501. We're here because God loves kids. Goodbye now.

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0: It's adventure time. Yes, girls and boys, it's time for adventure. And here's our friend Bill Collins with another episode from the adventures of the Sugar Creek Gang.
1: The very second the car started to pull out of the drive, there was a noise as if the earth were about to come to an end up near the grape arbor. I looked and I saw a copper-colored dog running wild in six or seven directions and straining at his leash. The whole grape arbor was shaking like there was an earthquake. In the middle of the excitement, I also saw a dog collar slide over and off the dog's head. And then even faster than greased lightning, a blurred streak of copper shot over the boardwalk and out across the yard onto the gate past Theodore Collins on the mailbox and down the road after the cream and green car, getting to the left front wheel before the car could pick up speed. There was a wild and excited barking, and also Uncle Amos's voice barking out of his open window, "Alexander, stop it!" And from beside her, behind me, or somewhere, Wally's voice was started yelling the same thing, using the same words his father used, and calling Alexander to stop and come back. But the car speeded up like it was in a race and shot down the road at 50 miles an hour, leaving Alexander far behind. In only about a minute, the dog got discouraged. Anyway, with Wally calling him, he started back, stopping every now and then to smell different things along the roadside. And when I saw his smiling dog face and his hanging out tongue, I noticed he wasn't discouraged at all, but he seemed very happy. It was just like he was saying, "There, see what I did? I not only scared the daylights out of a dangerous black and white wild cat, but I chased a great big four-wheel car clear out of the neighborhood. They're all scared of me." "Come on, Wally," I said. "Let's get started on the next 10,000 minutes." "Get started on the next 10,000 what?" Dad asked. "Well, maybe we ought to get the dishes washed just in case some of the gang comes over and wants to help hoe potatoes or something." I let my eyes meet Dad's for a minute, and he winked at me with his left one and said, "Now, that's an idea. You boys help Mother with the dishes, and then if the gang comes, you'll all be set to go swimming. We won't do too much work on Wally's first day here." I looked doubtfully at Dad just as Wally said, "I'll get my swimming trunks out of the suitcase." And he started to open it right there in the front yard. Mom stopped him. Bill, you help carry things up to his room. The two top drawers in the bureau are empty for his shirts and other things." I stopped at the grape arbor on the way while Wally put Alexander's collar back on. Wally tightened it one more notch and checked the other end to be sure it was tied tight to the grape arbor post, because we could never tell when Mixie might decide to come innocently past on her way to somewhere or other. Right that second, I heard a noise out by the walnut tree. Looking back, I saw a barrel-shaped boy just opening the mailbox. And it was good old Poetry himself, wearing a red shirt. A red shirt, mind you. I had just told Poetry on the phone that very day that he couldn't stop for me because I probably couldn't go swimming with the gang. "Hi, Poetry," I yelled to him as he came waddling across the yard toward where all our excitement was. He was welcomed by Mom, who acted tickled to see him. Alexander the Coppersmith also welcomed him by acting like he'd never seen anyone like him before and said so with a growl in his throat. Wally had only half-liked Poetry the last time he'd been here, so when he saw who it was, he said the same thing he had said the other time. "Well, well, well, if it isn't Little Red Riding Hood." Poetry, who was the best make-believe player of our whole gang, answered by saying the same thing he had said the last time. "And what big teeth you have, Grandma." Wally's big front teeth were too large for his small red head, like lots of boys' teeth are until they get older and their heads grow a little more. Alexander the Coppersmith kept on growling and eyeing Poetry suspiciously. Wally said, "I brought my wolf along this time. Want to come and pet him?" Poetry walked toward Alexander and stopped about 5 feet from the end of his leash. "It's a dog," I said. "Is that so? I couldn't tell for sure," Poetry said. Mom, who by that time was out by the plum tree talking with Dab, called, "Better get Wally's luggage upstairs right away." Poetry and Wally followed me inside through the screen door. Wally came last, letting the door slam hard after him. They followed me across the worn kitchen linoleum to the dining room and upstairs. Poetry had been there hundreds of times before, but Wally had been there only once, so he looked around like he'd never seen anything like it. First, he looked up at the ceiling of the biggest and longest room where Dad had stretched about 15 feet of chicken wire and put on it several layers of his finest seed corn. Dad always kept his fanciest seed corn there in the winter, and sometimes some of it in the summer. Sometimes Dad gets blue ribbons at the fairs and horse shows, which we have around the country. We got Wally's stuff unpacked in the smaller room at the other end of the hall from mine. My room was the longest one on the south side and had an ivy vine covering almost half the window. I always liked to look out under that ivy on a moonlit night, out at the barn and the garden, and across the fields to the houses of the different members of the gang. I also liked to listen to the friendly rustling of the big glossy leaves that grew in stems of five all over it and covered almost half of the whole south side of the house. It's one of the finest sounds a boy ever hears. Ivy leaves whispering in the moonlight. And in the summer, I nearly always went to sleep at night listening to them. Wally asked, "What's the corn up there for?" "Well, that's Dad's fancy seed corn. The rats and mice can't get at it up there. It's worth hundreds of dollars, and Dad can't risk letting some nonsensical mouse or rat start gnawing on it, so he keeps it up there. Rats and mice can't climb bare walls." Wally looked there at the unpapered white plastered walls and asked, "You mean there are rats and mice up there?" "Could be. Want to see one?" I walked over to the attic door and swung it open. "Come here and just listen a minute. Hear that?" I winked at Poetry, and he started scratching with his fingernail on the wall beside the attic door. But Wally was on to it right away. Such fat rats. And then he looked into the attic where there was 100 different things that weren't any good, but which Mom didn't like to throw away, such as an old-fashioned red cradle she'd been rocked in when she was a baby, a 12-barrel candle mold which her great-great-grandparents had used to make candles when they were alive on this earth. "What's that?" Wally asked when I picked up the candle mold and turned it over my hands. "Oh, my parents and father's grandparents used it to make candles when this part of America was just being born." "Huh. Country people certainly didn't have much that was modern." That kind of fired me up, so I said, "Well, they certainly didn't, but they were pretty nice people. Some of their city descendants aren't always as nice." And then I shut the attic door and said to Poetry, "I thought I told you on the phone not to come. Your father called right after we finished talking and told me to come. He said to come over and help you." "Help me do what?" "He didn't say, just come and help you." "Can't we go swimming first?" Wally asked, probably figuring there was some work that would have to be done. Just then we heard a strange noise outside, which I knew wasn't coming from the barn. Looking out, I saw it was Alexander the Coppersmith making a lot of excited noise in the direction of the walnut tree. And then I saw coming across the lot five other people, a tall brown-headed boy with an almost mustache in his upper lip. It was Big Jim, our leader. And almost as tall a boy who right that second was finishing turning a handspring was Circus, our acrobat. A short, spindle-legged guy who right that second was looking up toward the sky to get sunlight in his eyes to help him finish a sneeze he was having trouble finishing was Dragonfly, the pop-eyed member whose nose turned south at the end and is allergic to practically everything. Beside Big Jim was a cute little curly-headed guy, the smallest and youngest and best member, Little Jim himself. I watched him walk straight toward the iron pitcher pump where he started to pump some water because he was probably thirsty. It was a wonderful sight, and I felt a great big glad emotion or something starting racing all through me and up and down my spine, because if Dad had called Poetry to come, he'd also probably asked all the members of the gang to come. And even with Wally there, it was going to be a lot of fun to be with a gang. I felt helpless before, but now I felt so good I could have chased a wildcat across our barnyard arch myself. "Come on," I said to Wally and Poetry. "Let's get down and get going. It won't be so bad after all. There are only about 9,950 left." 9,950 what?" Wally asked. "Oh, nothing." I swished toward the banister and went downstairs two steps at a time.

0: My name is Theo Maurer. I come from Switzerland. You're listening to Bible Buddy.
1: I'm falling! This is Moment of Truth. It is fall, and the leaves are, guess what? They are falling. And if leaves could talk, what would they say? Probably they'd, help. Catch me. I've fallen, and I can't get up. Yeah, that's what happens during the fall. The leaves fall. And it reminds me of a problem we have. We fall. Now, I'm not talking about physically, although we do that too. We fall spiritually. If you love Jesus and you sin, you fall away from him. So what should you do? The Bible says if we confess our sin, he is faithful and just to forgive us our sin and to cleanse us from all unrighteousness. And unlike the leaves that can jump back up on the trees, they can't do that. We can get right back in our relationship with Jesus Christ and be right back where we were. I'm falling! This is Moment of Truth.
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4: 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I'm John Avery Whitaker, but most folks around here call me Whit. 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
6: Relax, everyone. I found him.
5: You ain't seen nothing yet. The man we've all been waiting for.
4: I'm back.

0: I shall assist.
1: But you two should be part of this.
0: Oh, no, no. It's your night, Dad. We'll take everything back to the house. You don't worry now. Farewell.
2: Come on, Whip. Your public awaits.
1: Okay. Let's go.
3: Now, everyone, just move out the slow and orderly fashion. No pushing, no shoving, no red meat. And please make sure your seats are in their upright and locked positions.
4: I've always wanted to say that. No red meat.
0: I believe the baggage claim area is just ahead, Jason.
5: Thanks, Eugene. I can follow the signs.
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5: Boy, they're fast tonight. I think that's the first time I've ever had the bags get off the plane before I did.
0: Indeed.
5: You know, Eugene, you can go with Dad if you really want to. I don't mind collecting the luggage.
0: Well, thank you, Jason, but no. The last thing I want at this moment is to be involved in a celebration.
5: I know how you feel.
0: Last time we two were in this particular airport together, we were saying farewell to our respective loves. And the future for both of our relationships seemed rosier than ever.
5: Yeah, I guess things didn't work out for either of us.
0: Well, here are Mr. Whitaker's bags.
5: Yeah, and there's my suitcase and garment bag. Where's your stuff?
0: Can't seem to locate it.
5: Well, ask the attendant.
0: Excuse me, sir. I can't seem to locate my bags.
7: Can I see your claim stubs, please?
0: Certainly.
7: Well, these stubs say your bags are on flight 1007, not 1070.
0: Oh, but I was on flight 1070.
7: Oh. Now, one of the handlers in Chicago must have made a mistake. I'm sorry, sir.
0: Well, when is flight 1007 due in?
5: Wait a minute. Didn't they announce that that flight's been delayed?
7: Yes, sir, they did. It won't be in for another hour. I'm terribly sorry.
5: Looks like we're stuck here, Eugene.
0: Well, why don't you go ahead, Jason?
5: No, I'll wait.
0: Well, actually, I'd prefer to stay here alone, if you don't mind.
5: Really?
0: Yes, you go ahead. I'll collect my bags and take a bus to the college.
5: Are you sure?
0: Completely.
5: Well, okay, Eugene. I'll see you tomorrow.
0: Farewell.
5: I wonder what fares to the French Foreign Legion cost.
8: Hey, Eugene!
0: Miss Kendall!
8: Hi, Eugene. Oh, welcome back.
0: Connie, thank you.
8: I was just up at Witt's arrival gate. It's deserted. Where is everybody?
0: Oh, well, I believe they're already en route to City Hall.
8: How'd they get out so fast?
0: A truly remarkable feat, considering Harlow Doyle was in charge of crowd control.
8: I don't believe this. Do you need a ride over?
0: Oh, no, thank you. My luggage hasn't arrived yet. They put it on a different plane, which was delayed.
7: Excuse me, sir?
0: Yes?
7: I'm afraid I have some bad news. The flight with your luggage on it wasn't just delayed. It was canceled.
0: Canceled?
7: Due to mechanical difficulties. Your bags won't be here till tomorrow morning. And once again, I'm terribly sorry.
0: Oh, thank you. Hope my luggage is having a good time.
8: Well, come on, Eugene. Let's go to City Hall.
0: Well, actually, Miss Kendall, I wonder if you wouldn't mind dropping me off at my dorm room on the way?
8: Your dorm room?
0: Yes, I'm extremely tired from the trip and not quite in the mood for a celebration.
8: Sure, fine, whatever. Come on, let's just go.
9: Folks, the man we've all been waiting for, John Avery Whitaker. Let him through, folks. Now let him through. Come on up, Whit.
10: Tom, it's so good to see you.
9: Whit. Whit, come over here and give me a big hug.
10: Tom, this is all just so overwhelming.
9: You ain't seen nothing yet. Come on, Tom, let's get on with it.
11: Yeah, all right, Bernard, all right.
9: Well, I guess we all know why we're here. Whit, my good friend, as mayor of Odyssey, it gives me great pleasure to present you with this key to the city. Just make sure you lock her up at night. Also, by unanimous vote, the Odyssey City Council proclaims tomorrow to be John Avery Whitaker Day.
10: Tom, I don't know what to say.
9: Wait till you see what Connie has planned at Wit's End.
10: Oh, where is Connie anyway? I didn't see her at the airport, and I don't see her here either.
9: Well, I'm sure she'll show up soon.
12: Calm down now. All right, now, friends, neighbors, fellow Odysseans, we've come here tonight to welcome back one of the best of us, a man who...

0: Oh, boy. Parts fireworks?
1: Parts fireworks.
2: Is it my imagination, or are they getting awful loud?
0: Yeah, and they're not stopping either. What's going on, Bernard?
1: I don't know. Bart! Hey, Bart!
3: Look out, look out. Out of the way, out of the way. Coming through.
1: Bart, what is going on?
3: Listen up, everyone. You all need to move away from the fireworks pavilion, like right now. Come on. We're walking. We're walking.
0: What's the matter, Bart?
3: Nothing to be alarmed about. A stray spark just got under the canvas where the fireworks are stored, and they're all blowing at once. We'll laugh about this tomorrow. See, I'm laughing now. Oh, boy.
0: Oh, look at that. Oh, wow.
4: Good grief. What's with all the traffic?
5: We're almost near the university, Miss Kendall. You'll make the celebration.
4: Thanks, Eugene.
5: By the way, if you were thinking of asking me about how things went with Katrina in Chicago, please don't.
4: I wasn't thinking of it.
5: Really?
4: No, the thought never even entered my mind.
5: Oh, well, excellent. Because if you were thinking of it, it is a subject that I really do not wish to discuss at present.
4: Well, that's fine by me.
5: Good. You see, I know how curious you are and how persistent you can be, but it will do you no good in this case because the subject is much too painful for me to examine at this particular moment.
4: It's fine, then we won't examine it.
5: We won't?
4: No, look, I understand fully and completely, Eugene.
5: Fine. Because if you did insist upon talking about Katrina, then I would have to insist that you let me off right now and I'll just walk the rest of the way to my door.
4: Well, there's no need for that, Eugene.
5: There isn't? Why not?
4: Because we're here.
5: Oh, that was quick.
4: I aim to please.
5: You know, Miss Kendall, I really am very impressed at the remarkable restraint you've shown in not asking me about what happened.
4: Well, Eugene, maybe one day soon, when you're ready, we can discuss what's happened to your heart's content, okay? But right now, there's a very special person out there named John Avery Whitaker that I haven't seen for ages, and I want to go see him now.
5: Oh, yes, of course. Well, congratulations on the strides you've made in curbing your natural curiosity. It shows how you've gained in maturity and wisdom and patience.
4: Eugene.
5: And yes?
4: Get out.
5: Oh, yes, of course. Farewell, Connie. I'll see you in the morning.
6: Home sweet home. Now to get these bags inside.
7: Oh, hello, Jason.
6: Jack. I didn't expect to see you here. Well, I thought you'd be at Dad's celebration.
7: It's too crowded. Besides, I had some things I had to do.
6: Yeah, so I noticed. Is that a suitcase?
7: Mm-hmm. Just packing up the last of my things.
6: Packing up? What for? Jack, what's going on?
7: Well, I'm moving out, getting a place of my own.
6: What? Why?
7: Well, I really can't stay here now that Whit is back. After all, this is his house and yours.
6: Well, so what? I mean, there's plenty of room for all three of us. Oh, come on, you don't have to go.
7: Jason, please, it's all been arranged. I've been moving out on the quiet for weeks. Oh, that'll be for me.
6: A cab? Jack, you didn't have to do that. Here, just take Dad's car.
7: Then what'll your dad use?
6: Look, there's no need for you to take a cab. I'll take you. Hey, that way I can see your new place.
7: No, Jason, you just got in.
6: Jack, it's the least I can do. Now, I'm not going to take no for an answer.
7: Jason, I... All right.
6: Great. I'll cancel the cab.
8: All right, everybody. Keep it moving. There's nothing left to see here.
4: Bart! Harlow!
8: Hi, Connie. I'm afraid I'll have to ask you to please keep back.
4: What happened?
8: I will tell you right now. All the fireworks went off at once. Boom! What a sight. No injuries or damage, though, except for a burned tarp. Oh, and Bart was standing too close to the fireworks, so his hearing is off.
3: What?
8: I said you got too close to the fireworks, so your hearing is off.
3: My hearing ain't off because of the fireworks, because you keep yelling at me through that bullhorn.
8: I am not yelling at you through this bullhorn.
4: Harlow, I think the firemen need help coiling their hoses.
8: Ooh, really? Hang on, guys. Help is on the way.
4: Bart, where is everyone? Where is everyone?
3: Was it fun? Well, kinda, but mainly it was loud.
4: Where did everyone go?
3: Did it all blow? Yeah, it all blew. Well, most of it. And just when it got the loudest, Tom and Bernard told everybody to go to Wits Inn.
2: That's where they are now.
4: I don't believe this.
2: Where are you going?
4: I gotta get to Wit's End.
2: No thanks, but you'd better get to Wit's End.
4: Yes, thank you. Goodbye.
2: Just be careful. The fireworks blew my tent pegs all over the place, and it could blow out a tire or something.
4: Oh, no. No, no, no, no. A tent peg. Bart, why didn't you warn me? I don't even have a spare. I'll just run to Wit's End.
2: What?
9: Well, that was the kids' choir from First Church. They practiced that song for about a month, Whit.
10: Oh, thanks, kids, thanks. It sounded just wonderful.
9: Okay. Now, next up, if I can find it, I have a telegram from some other people we all know and love, the Barclays in Pokenberry Falls. I had it here a minute ago. Hang on, everybody. I'll find it.
11: How you holding up, Whit?
10: Oh, well, I appreciate all the compliments and tributes, but I really need to get some sleep.
11: Well, this won't go on much longer.
10: I wonder where Connie is.
11: She probably wants to make a grand entrance.
10: Well, I hope she makes it soon. I don't know how much longer I can stay awake.
9: Okay, here it is. Whit... Welcome home. We love you and miss you and could sure use your help in Pokenberry Falls. Any chance of coming up here? God bless Pastor George, Mary, Donna, Jimmy, and Stuart. Okay, quiet down. Okay, next up is a special treat, Whit. I know you're going to love them, as we all do. The Odyssey Birdwatcher Society with their all-whistling rendition of... He'll be coming round the mountain.
10: Oh, hurry, Connie.

0: Welcome home, Wit. 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But what in the world is happening with Jack? Is he really leaving Odyssey? And if so, why? 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

0: Well, hello there. It's good to have you back. You're always welcome here at Lamplighter Theatre. On our last visit...
1: Oh, Mr. Holbrook, I can't take that class. I've watched those boys ever since they came in, barefoot and full of mischief.
2: Shall we leave them to their mischief then?
1: No, but do you know about them? I've heard such stories, especially about the one they call Tip Lewis. Well, since you have no lessons, shall I tell you a story?
3: Sure, we like stories.
4: Long as they ain't dumb or dull or nothing.
3: Yeah.
1: This is a story about a boy named Robert.
5: Are you going home?
3: No, I just walked away from home. Nothing there worth going for. Oh,
5: not that home. I mean, home. Up there. I've just been reading about it. And God shall wipe away all tears from their eyes, and there shall be no more death, neither sorrow, nor crying. Neither shall there be any more pain. Former things are passed away. I mean, that hope. You going there?
6: Ma, why does Pa always leave his boots right at the bottom of the stairs?
7: Well, look who decided to show up. Thought you were gonna sleep all day.
6: I suppose a fella's gotta wake up sometime. I wish getting up wasn't such hard work. Spoils all the fun of going to bed.
7: I'd be ashamed. A boy like you lying in bed till this time of day and letting your mother split the wood and cook your breakfast.
6: You cooked a little for you too, didn't you? Where is Pa anyways?
7: Same place you've been all morning, in bed and asleep. Mm. And don't you go waking him neither.
6: What?
7: Poor man ain't slept all night.
6: I'm not gonna wake him.
7: I've been up since dawn taking care of him.
6: So much for quiet.
7: Kitty, make that baby stop crying before he wakes your father.
8: Oh, sure. That's easy to say, but I'd just like to see you do it.
6: That boy's got some lungs.
7: Ugly girl, what are you doing?
8: What's it look like? I'm trying to lace this old shoe.
7: Come here, baby. There. Kitty Lewis, don't you think about no one but yourself. Why didn't you rock the cradle? The notion of whip you this very minute.
8: I did rock the cradle, and he opened his eyes at me as wide as he could stretch them.
7: Now what? Tip Lewis, my best water pitcher.
6: Well, I was hungry. Cut me a slice of bread, but the flies... they gathered in such numbers, they about near carried the loaf away. Them that didn't drown themselves in the butter, that is. I was fighting them off like fury when the pitcher got in my way. Ain't that right, little Johnny?
7: Hopeless boy. And now my pork has burnt fast to the pan. Here, take your bread and be off. Don't let me see a side of your face again today.
6: Thank you for the bread, ma'am. And don't you worry about seeing me. I'd rather be just about any place in this sorry old house. Keep laughing, little Johnny. You're about the only friend I got around here.

0: well. Hello there, Mr. Fish.
1: You and your brothers all look nice and cool whisking about down there in the water.
0: Wish I had my fish pole. I'd have one of you for dinner.
1: You know, I've been thinking about that story the church lady told yesterday.
0: What'd she say?
1: Former things are passed away or something.
0: I wish I knew that Robert.
1: He turned right square around.
0: What kind of fellow does that?
1: And now he's a minister.
0: A minister?
1: Must be nice, Mr. Fish.
0: I'd like to be somebody.
1: Have people say, there goes Tip Lewis, the best boy in town.
0: Bless me, that'd be funny. They're so used to calling me the worst.
1: If I was to reform, what? They wouldn't know what to do.
0: Neither would I.
2: Happy 4th. Happy 4th.
3: You got your hands full there, Mr. Minturn.
2: Yes, indeed. They're for the party tonight. Oh, drop it there.
0: Oh, I'll get that for you.
2: Why, thank you, young man.
0: There you go.
2: Thank you. Whose boy are you?
0: John Lewis's.
2: Where do you live?
0: The other side of the pond, by the mill.
2: Oh, your father's the carpenter.
0: Yeah.
2: I know him. Huh. What's your name?
0: Tip.
2: Tip? What kind of a name is that? Is it all the one you own?
0: Well, I suppose my name was Edward when I was a little shaver, but nobody knows it now. I don't rightly myself.
2: Very well then, Tip. I'll call you that, for I want you to know yourself this evening. What are your plans?
0: When? Tonight?
2: Mm-hmm.
0: Oh, hang around, I suppose. Yeah, have some fun, if I can find any.
2: Ah, so it's fun you're after. Well, you come up to my house tonight and see if you can find it there.
0: Where? Your house?
2: Yes. You know where it is, don't you?
0: Oh, yes, sir. You have the grand white one. Best in the village. Green lawns and a great big fountain. You really inviting me there?
2: Yes, indeed. We're going to have fireworks and songs and all the fun we can. Will you come?
0: I don't know. I haven't got any clothes or...
2: What do you call those things you have on?
0: I call them rags.
2: Not a bad name for them at that. You've got water at your house, haven't you?
0: Oh, lots of it.
2: Well, put your head into a tub of it and bring a clean face up to my house tonight and... We'll try and find that fun you're looking for.
0: Yes, sir.
2: See here. If you know any boy more ragged than you are, bring him along. In fact, bring every boy and girl you meet. See you tonight.
0: This ain't rich. I don't know what is. Fireworks in Mr. Minturn's very own yard. And I can bring anybody I like. Oh, I know what I'll do. I'll hunt up Bob Turner. His jacket's got sight more holes in it than mine. God bless Mr. Minturn.
2: Everyone gather round. Well, now... We've had a grand celebration. Let us now remember who we have to thank for it all. Our great Father in Heaven. I shall now invite Minister Holbrook to say a few words. Minister?
4: Bother the preaching.
1: Quiet, Bob. I want to hear what he has to say.
5: Children, we've had a good time, haven't we?
6: Yeah, we sure have.
5: I want to tell you in as few words as I can what I've been thinking about tonight. I've watched you all enjoying yourselves around that fountain. So many young, bright faces. And I said to myself, When the time comes for us to gather around the fountain of living water, which is before the throne of God, I wonder if any one of these boys and girls will be missing. Oh, children, I pray God that you may all be there. You know, it reminds me of that song, Will You Go to That Beautiful Land With Me? Sing it along with me.

0: Come on, Tip. Let's get out of here.
1: You go ahead. I'll be along.
0: What are you playing at? You got something cooking?
1: No, nothing like that. Just go. Go on, scat.
0: Suit

0: I want to go there. I've been having so much fun today, I pitney forgot how I want to reform. If I knew how to do it, I'd begin straight away, I would. If only someone would show me. If only.
1: Tip.
0: Aw, Kitty, what are you...
1: Tip, you gotta come home right now.
0: Quit nagging, Kitty. What's the big rush?
1: It's little Johnny.
0: Now, what's wrong with him? Kitty?
1: He's...
0: What's wrong?
1: Oh, Tip.
0: What?

0: And I saw the dead, small and great, stand before God. And whosoever was not found written in the book of life was cast into the lake of fire. But for those whose names were written in the book of life, God shall wipe away all tears, and there shall be no more death, neither sorrow nor crying, neither shall there be any more pain, for the former things are passed away. Let us pray. Father in heaven, we commend to your keeping the soul of this child, Johnny Lewis.
1: My boy.
0: Edward, don't you want to join your family?
2: No. I don't want to leave little Johnny. I want to be with him.
0: You can, my boy.
2: What? Oh, you mean heaven? But how?
0: Ask the Lord Jesus in earnest for help.
2: I want that, sir.
0: Then I'll leave you to it. May God bless you, my young friend, and lead you to himself.
2: Oh, little Johnny. You were my only real friend on this earth. You didn't have much of anything. But you always had a smile for me. I want to see you again. All right, then. Our Father, who art in heaven, hallowed be thy name. No. Stem's fine words, but they ain't mine. Minister Holbrook said to ask in earnest. Jesus, I want to be different. I'm a wicked boy. I want to go where Johnny is when I die. Please show me how. Clean me on the inside and change my heart. Please. Lord Jesus, I'll follow you wherever you lead me. I'll go wherever you want me to go and become whoever you want me to be. From now on, oh Lord, I'm yours.
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3: And now, back to Lamplighter Theater.
0: And so the young boy's journey had begun. His life would never be the same. Any questions? Very well. That's all for today. You're dismissed.
5: Thank you for the lesson, Mr. Holbrook.
0: Oh, you're very welcome, Edward.
5: You can call me Tip, sir. Most everybody else does.
0: I think I'll stick with Edward. You were listening well today. Did you understand the story?
5: The boy wanted to go to heaven, right?
0: Right. Do you want to take that journey?
5: I mean to, sir. Well, that is, I've already started it, actually.
0: Have you, my boy?
5: Yes, sir. Oh, because of that story Miss Perry told last week. And, well, that and little Johnny. I told God I love Jesus and want to be good. But I don't know what to do now that I've started.
0: You need a lamp, my boy.
5: A what, sir?
0: A lamp. Remember how the boy in today's lesson found dark places along the road? He'd take out his lamp so he could see the road. That's what you need.
5: I ain't trying to be rude, sir, but I don't know as a lamp would do me any good.
0: Not a physical lamp, my boy. A spiritual one.
5: Oh.
0: I have one here in my pocket. Do you know what book this is?
5: It's a Bible, ain't it?
0: Yes, the Word of God. Have you ever read it?
5: Some, at school.
0: Good. Then let me show you something. Read that.
5: Thy word is a lamp to my feet. Oh, that's the kind of lamp you mean.
0: That's it. Wherever you go, no matter how dark the road might be, this lamp will be a light unto your path, if you're willing to use it.
5: You giving it to me?
0: With all my heart. Here, let me write your name in it. Edward Lewis. It's yours. Now and for always. God bless you, my boy.
5: Thank you. I will instruct thee and teach thee in the way which thou shalt go. Yes, that's what I need. Oh, Lord, please help me. I want to do every single thing different from what I did before. Tip Lewis, maybe you will be somebody after all. Now you got a lamp.
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12: Now then, boys, please settle down and take your seats.
13: Here we go.
12: Good to see you all back for the start of a new term. I trust this year we'll see great progress in you all. Let's begin with our daily scripture reading.
13: Bother. Some things never change.
12: If you have your Bibles, please turn to Mark chapter 4, and we'll read together starting with verse 1.
13: Whoa! You got a Bible? Let me see. Got your name on it and everything. Why did you steal a Bible and turn saint?
14: Give it here.
13: Touchy, touchy.
15: And the whole multitude was by the sea.
13: The man on the moon came down too soon.
15: Shh.
13: Hey, diddle, diddle, the cat and the fiddle.
15: And the cow
13: jumped over the moon.
14: Look here, Bob Turner. You cut that out now, or I'll tear your tonsils out quick as a wink.
12: Edward Lewis, mark down for whispering.
14: What?
12: You've commenced the term as usual, I see. First one marked down for bad conduct.
14: No, but I was only...
12: No excuses. Continue.
13: Little Bo Peep has lost her sheep.
12: I before E, except after C, is a mnemonic rule of thumb for English spelling. If one is unsure whether a word
13: paper
12: is spelled
13: with
12: an I or IE, the rhyme suggests that the correct order is IE unless the preceding letter is C. I don't know what's going on behind my back, but it had better stop. Now. However, the short form quoted above has many common exceptions.
13: Watch
12: for
13: this
12: example,
13: tip.
12: I.
13: Right in the back of the old head.
12: Species, no. Science, sufficient. Who threw that? Ellis Holbrook. As top scholar and the minister's son, I ask you, do you know who threw that?
16: Yes, sir.
12: Very well. I'm waiting.
16: Tip Lewis threw it, sir.
17: What? No, I did not. That's a mean, wicked lie.
12: No, quiet. Ellis, did you see him throw it?
16: Yes, sir.
17: Liar.
12: Edward Lewis, come here.
13: Say you won't stir a step for the old fellow.
12: I said come here, young man.
13: Don't do it.
17: Mr. Burroughs, as sure as I live, I did not throw a thing. It's the first time in my life that I've ever been in school all day without throwing one.
12: How many times have you stood here spouting these same excuses? When will you learn, Edward? Hold out your hands.
17: No, but sir.
12: Hold out your hands.
17: Yes, sir.

0: Why didn't you hold on, you simpleton? Never seen you with so little pluck in your life.
1: Leave me alone, Bob.
0: What made you stay there and get whipped?
2: Why didn't you own that you threw that plaguey paper ball and not sit there like a coward?
0: I own it? That's a good one. Pot on a tip. Didn't you throw that ball? Ellis thought you did.
2: Bob Turner, you say another word and I'll throw you. Just let me be.
3: Oh, I never tried so hard before in my life. I tried. I really did. But the harder I tried, the worse it got. Ugh. How did it all end up so bad? Oh, what was that Minister Holbrook told me? No matter how dark the path, the lamp will light my way if I am willing to use it. Isaiah 43. Fear not, for I have redeemed thee. I have called thee by thy name. Thou art mine. I am yours. Yours. Thank you. Thank you.

0: 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And your host, John Rhys Davis.
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4: 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Elephants coming down Main Street. Oh, such pretty tassels. See, Tip? 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
6: 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Did you know that Jesus cried too? When his friend Lazarus died, the Bible says that Jesus cried for him even though he knew Lazarus would be brought back to life again. It's totally okay to cry, and though your sadness will get better over the years, sometimes it never goes away. The good news is that Jesus will be with you every step of the way. Psalm 34:18 says, "The Lord is close to the brokenhearted and saves those who are crushed in spirit." And now for our story. It's called Libby's Grief. "Mom?" Libby stepped into the apartment kitchen. She had heard movement, and she knew someone was up. "What's going on, sweetie? It's early." Mom sat at the island with a steaming mug in front of her. "I can't stop thinking about BJ," Libby said. "I miss him, Mom." Mom held out an arm, pulling Libby close when she walked over to her. "I was thinking about him this morning, too." Libby's eyes filled. "He's been gone for months. When am I going to stop crying?" "We can't rush the grieving," Mom said. "Your brother was very important to us." "Allie said that her dad doesn't want her crying anymore," Libby said. She and her best friend were dealing with the same thing. Their older brothers had both lost their lives on the same day in the same crash. She said he's told her that she's cried enough and needs to get over it. "Poor Allie," Mom said quietly. Libby looked down at the floor. "Is that what Jesus thinks?" she asked. "That I need to stop crying about it?" "Jesus? No." Mom rubbed her shoulder. "Jesus understands your pain. He's not going to rush your grieving or get upset when you cry." "Are you sure?" "Yes," Mom said confidently. "There's actually a time in the Bible where we see Jesus in a situation that we can relate to," she said. Mary had lost her brother Lazarus, who was Jesus's friend, and she was upset about it. When Jesus saw her weeping, he cried too. He had lost his friend, and he also felt the pain of the sister who had lost her brother. He didn't try to stop Mary from grieving. He grieved with her. "Do you think Jesus cares about me and the pain I'm feeling?" Libby asked. "I know that he does," Mom said. "He loves you, and it hurts him to see you hurting." She squeezed Libby's shoulder. "Why don't we talk with him now while I make you some hot chocolate?" "With marshmallows, the way BJ loved it?" Libby asked. Mom smiled and wiped her eyes. "With marshmallows," she said. Well, how about you? Have you lost someone you were close to? Maybe your grandparent passed away, or maybe a parent left. Did you feel guilty for grieving? Did you feel like you could only cry about it for so long and then you had to get over it? There is no time limit on grief. Losing a loved one hurts, and Jesus understands that. He sees your tears and is with you in your grief. Our key verse for today is Psalm 34:18.
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13: Welcome in. Welcome in. This is Wretched Radio. Yeah, I'm not Todd. I'm Jimmy Hicks. Actually, we are going to be hearing from Todd in just a moment, who is spending the program today with Pastor Brad Bigney. He's a biblical counselor, a Fortis Fellow, and host of the popular Thrive podcast with his wonderful wife, Vicki. Brad spent a lot of years helping Christians think through marriage and family, so Todd decided he was going to sit down with him today and see how much wisdom he could extract in one sitting.
14: Brad Bigney, you've been pastoring for 60 years. You don't look a day over... Well, let's just go with 60. Yeah. You've been at your church in Ohio for 30 years.
15: 30 years.
14: Community Fellowship.
15: Grace Fellowship.
14: Why did I say that?
15: I don't know.
14: You know why?
15: Because you have one in your area?
14: Because I'm preaching at one this Sunday.
15: Right. Take two.
14: Community is kind of a popular name for church. Yep. And so is Grace. Very popular, and you've been there for 30 years. They haven't ridden you out on a rail yet. You're also a Fortis Fellow, which means you contribute to this ministry. Yes. Specifically, your podcast is called Thrive, and you focus on marriage, you focus on parenting. And according to one of the episodes that you did on that podcast, which, sorry, I got to do a plug right now. You really need to start listening to this man's podcast. I'm telling you. Even if you're single, it will help you prepare for marriage. And if you've been at it for decades, I promise you, it will enhance things. Why? Because you claim there's a secret to marriage. What is it?
15: Well, the main thing that bubbles up in so many of the episodes that we do is that it's a consistent forming of a habit of little things over a long time that make the biggest difference. I think we live in a culture that loves pizzazz and big stuff. And so I'm regularly on the show saying, if you were to grab a best-selling marriage book, what we're going to talk about today would not even be in the table of contents, such as love is patient. And so I keep going back to the Bible rather than the culture to get our cues on how would you have a marriage that thrives? How would you have any relationship that thrives? And so often when you turn to God's word instead of our culture, it's so different, but it's so good.
14: It's totally different. Okay, yeah. So the culture's definition of marriage that I see, and it changes in generations.
15: Yep.
14: Here's what I see it is today. You, honey, and I'm not talking to you. I'm just, yes, you know, imagining.
15: Thank this. You.
14: You're going to make me happy.
15: That's right.
14: That's what you're here for.
15: That's right.
14: Make me happy. That's and that's right. A recipe for disaster.
15: That's right.
14: The Bible kind of goes, yep, flips that.
15: The Bible completely flips it, and it's counterintuitive. You would think as I lose myself, as I risk, as I give, because my definition of biblical love, Todd, agape love, that's what the Bible goes after and points us towards, is giving for the needs of another, considering their best interest, expecting nothing in return.
14: Yeah, that's it.
15: Oh, that freaks the world out. Look, it freaks Christians out, unfortunately.
14: Well, I wonder if 100 years ago, I think it still is like, no, I love me more.
15: Oh, yeah.
14: But today, with the expressive postmodernism, where it's all about me.
15: That's right.
14: To tell somebody, no, it's not about you.
15: That's right. The difference is when you look back in history, every human being has always wanted to hold on to their life and make it about them. They never got the affirmation people do today.
14: Right.
15: They at least understood, but that's not right. There was this understanding to give yourself away, to live for a greater cause, to serve someone. That ship has sailed.
14: And or community. Or
15: yes,
14: society.
15: To live for a cause that we, and now it's affirmed through singing, through movies, through best-selling books, through podcasts, through blogs. It is, don't just hold on to your life, promote yourself, yeah, and demand that others
14: now,
15: affirm
14: I,
15: you.
14: I would imagine, because you've been doing biblical counseling for, I believe, 75 years now?
15: 35. Yes. Thank you.
14: You've been in biblical counseling, yes, for 35. But you've been doing biblical counseling. Have you been able to observe that when you're doing marital counseling?
15: Absolutely. That one of the two biggest problems I see, Todd, are, and I expected to see this, people holding on to their lives. They come in holding on their life, so afraid that if I give, I will be the loser. And it's almost, I always love to say, this is not a competition. It's not a sporting event. These aren't two jerseys. I look at the husband and wife like, it's not the Bengals and the Browns. Everyone has this idea there's going to be a winner and a loser, and I will not be the loser. So I hold on. So her job is to promote me, and she's thinking his job is to affirm, and they go to war. They go to war.
14: Now, if you were pastoring in New York, would it be Jets and Giants, or would you still stick with the Bengals?
15: Yeah, I'd go Jets and Giants.
14: Okay, because you're...
15: I'm in the Ohio area.
14: You become all things. Exactly,
15: all people.
14: I knew that.
15: I'm in Ohio. Browns and Bengals.
14: The challenge of our day is the mountain is higher. It's always been, yeah, we've always been self-focused. But today, yeah, because you're just pumped with... Everybody exists to make you happy. You don't conform to society. Society conforms, yeah, to you. Your, yeah, spouse is there to please you.
15: Yeah.
14: Have you noticed who is initiating, statistically, because, yeah, I know the number, yeah, but have you experienced the initiator of divorce is?
15: Female.
14: Yeah.
15: And we're seeing it, Todd. I've been doing this long enough. Been a pastor 40 years, been doing counseling like 32.
14: Yeah, 40?
15: So I was 10 years in South Carolina,
14: right,
15: as an associate.
14: Right.
15: And now I've been 30 years since we planted the church.
14: At Community Fellowship.
15: At Grace Fellowship.
14: Whatever.
15: Yeah, Grace, yeah, Fellowship. Thank you. And, ooh! Yes, huge shift. And some of it, it's not a sin, but because of the cost of living, we've got far more double income, right?
14: Right.
15: They're both working.
14: Right.
15: So I think the women now know, I could make it. And in many cases, she's got a better job with better income. But we see two things I see, Todd. Women initiating divorce more often, women committing adultery.
14: No.
15: Oh, yes. Yes.
14: No.
15: Yes. And which we've always known, both genders are sinners.
14: Of course.
15: No doubt. But there's just, think about how much there's promoted. Do what makes you happy. If this makes you happy, then go for it.
14: Okay,
15: don't,
14: but you mentioned the double income, and I don't need a spouse. I think that's one. There's others, but I think, yeah, that's one of the reasons, yeah, why so many people are stalling marriage. They don't need it.
16: Right.
14: I got it. I'm okay. I've got work. I can take two vacations a year. I don't. When you live in a place where it's like, you know, if I don't have a husband or wife, I could die this winter. So we initially began in talking about one of the secrets of marriage. And you said it's doing the little things.
16: Yeah.
14: Unpack that.
16: Yeah.

0: things like patience. It's things like gratitude. Mm. It's because when you go to 1 Corinthians 13, it's just like love is patient. I mean, he's telling us, he starts off by telling it what it doesn't. You know, it can do all these kinds of things, but if you don't have love, you're nothing. And then he says, love is patient. Love is kind. Love does not insist on its own way. Love is not rude. If you grabbed a marriage book, bestseller, it wouldn't have a chapter on patience, chapter on kindness. You think, kindness, that sounds so lame. Whatever. But these are the things that over time make a difference, huge difference. Because here's what I also love, Todd. I assume you know this. The Bible, unlike other books, has a clarity and has insight because our Creator is the author. And I love how he saw that it was written in Koine Greek. And so we get distinctions in Koine Greek. You don't get in English. That word patient, they had two words for patience. One was makrothumia. That's patience with people. Isn't that where we struggle more? And then there was hupomeno, that was patience in circumstance. You know, stand up under a hard circumstance. But in that love passage, it's macrothumia. Macro is where we get the word big, macro. Thumia, it actually means long fuse. You have a long fuse. You do not retaliate. You do not easily go off on your spouse or others. You do not have this short fuse, macrothumia. That's one.
1: The big trend that I think has been going on in evangelical circles with marriage books is more about how to get your spouse to either change or do the things that float your boat.
0: That's right.
1: So if I scratch your back, you scratch my back. And while I get that, the reality is that is anti-gospel.
0: Yeah.
1: I don't do it for you to get something from you.
0: Yeah.
1: I do it because I do it.
0: Yeah.
1: With no expectation.
0: And that's my criticism, Todd. Even with some Christian marriage books, well-meaning, there's a little bit of help there. And I'm going to date myself. I don't remember the author, but it was hot. His Needs, Her Needs.
1: Yeah.
0: That was the title. Todd, that doesn't solve it. Here's what I would see. They would come in still needing help. There's still a war. There's still a logjam. Nobody has changed. Guess what? They read His Needs, Her Needs, and what did he do? He focused on what the book was saying his top needs are, and he's like, yeah, as soon as she starts doing more of that, I'll change. She focused on what the book brought, and the book wasn't not inaccurate. It was like, this is what she wants more of. Bingo. This is what he wants more of. Bingo. Who starts first, and what do you do when you don't get it?
1: Right.
0: Gospel comes swooping in and says, it's not about you. Love them for the glory of God. I love as unto God, and I trust that he'll give me what I need.
2: Okay, I got to break in for just a moment. We've got to take a break. Need to, I guess, catch our breath. You know, marriage advice can get complicated real quick and in a hurry. Apparently, we need assessments and systems and strategies and personality profiles. But what Pastor Bigney is saying, he keeps dragging it back to ordinary things, patience, kindness, gratitude, not insisting on your own way. We don't think about that one a lot, do we? That sounds almost maybe disappointingly simple until you actually try doing it yourself consistently. We'll hear more from Pastor Brad Bigney and Todd Friel next after the break. 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Todd is the pastor of Alpharetta Bible Church, and every single week, he takes a passage of Scripture and he preaches it the way it was meant to be preached, until you can see Jesus in all of his beauty and glory. 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So come and hear for yourself what happens when the Word of God lifts Christ up where he belongs. 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
1: You know the cycle. 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
2: Important dates in Christian history. 1678. John Bunyan's The Pilgrim's Progress is published. Written while Bunyan was in prison for preaching the gospel, this allegorical tale of the Christian life becomes second in international circulation, exceeded only by the Bible. 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
1: And we are back here on Wretched Radio. I'm Jimmy Hicks in the studio today, Todd, and Pastor Brad Bigney. He's the host of the Thrive Podcast and a Fortis Fellow. They're sitting down for a conversation. They're talking about marriage. That's Brad's expertise, you know. And their first part of the conversation, they dealt with that shift from expecting your spouse to serve you to actually giving yourself for them.
0: To bring clarity to this, because if what you're describing is new, it's a bit foggy. You know, it's like, wait, this is like a total reconfiguration of the way that I think and act.
3: Yeah.
0: You're telling me instead of doing this and you feeding me and you giving me what I want, I'm doing everything for you. That's very counter.
3: Oh, yeah.
0: Not just cultural, but it's counter the way that I tend to feel.
3: And I'll tell you what else it is for the human. Terrifying, that thought. And here's what I love to say, Todd, because one of the things I love biblical counseling. I love trying to help people, but I love that I needed it. So I sat in that chair. I'll look at my counselors when I see in their eyes like, what? And I like to say, I've sat in that chair on that side of the table, and I know what you're thinking. Because I remember sitting there. We had a bad marriage, Todd. We met at Bible college, and it was not adultery, it was not abuse, it was garden variety marriage problems. But can they kill a man? Oh, yeah.
0: Right.
3: And so we're in counseling, and as he began to bring to me this biblical framework of, I really did have the notion, even though I hadn't said it out loud, that would be really rude, but it's how I was operating. She is here for nothing more than to just be my wingman. I'm still doing everything I was doing. I haven't changed a thing. How I'm using my time, what I'm thinking. And she's just here to be by my side as I do what I'm... And she felt that. She's like, do you love me? Do you care? And as he began to bring me these truths, I was terrified to step across that line. Because my mind was swirling. What if I don't get what I want? What if I don't get... And this is going to sound crazy to some of the listeners. I wanted to read. I'm like, what if I never read again? Because some of our arguments was, I would get home from, I've already done ministry.
0: And you'd already dive into
3: something.
0: And
3: I would just open up a book, and there I am, and she's trying to talk to me, and I would just glance up occasionally like, girl, I cannot read about justification by John Piper with you saying stuff. Like, right? You know,
0: and I'm thinking. And you're doing great, because you're there. I mean, at a bar.
3: Oh, trust me, I said so many times, I don't hunt, I don't fish, I don't play golf. You never had it so good. I'm here. I just can't have you talking to me. And this is so, now I realize how offensive it was, but I used to say, here's your book and here's my book. But then what she would do is she

0: would read out loud stuff from her book to me. And I would like, I can't read my book while you're reading things to me about your book.
1: Okay, all right. That is such a good example. And you used a phrase that I think is really crucial. Stepping over that line.
0: If I had to boil it down to one component, it is that people need to understand, if you don't cross the line and you just say, but what can we tweak and what can we alter, but I'm going to stay on this side of the line, you will not experience the breakthrough. Because that line is comprised of, if you are filled with fear, you can't love. People don't realize that. If I stepped out into the, you know, into the streets and played a word association game with the average person here, and I say, give me the opposite. I say love, you say
1: hate.
0: Hate. That's not what the Bible teaches. The opposite of love in the Bible is fear. And so I'll work with my counselees because I see the fear in their eyes, and I say, to whatever degree you are gripped by fear in one or more areas of your marriage, you can't love. By its very definition, you can't.
1: All right, so I want to get this. Okay, so the line that you're describing here is moving from me-focused to serving and loving the other.
0: And that me-focus is fear-driven.
1: Okay, so what would be an example of a fear that would keep me from becoming more serving of the other?
0: I mean, it can be dozens of things, and for me, it's going to sound silly to some listeners. It was fear of not getting to read. Like, but for someone, it might be, I won't fish again, I won't get to hunt again, I won't do golf, I won't have girlfriend night again. It's a fear of losing something that, to me, I have to have in my life. Because if you think about it, marriage is comprised of, a good marriage, time. Relationships take time. Here's how I like to say it, there's not an efficient way to have a great marriage.
1: Yeah, that's
0: just, you know, go ahead and lay that,
1: okay,
0: to rest.
1: I'm thinking
0: it's
1: back.
0: Not efficient.
1: You talked about when you first got married, things were a little bit rocky.
0: Yeah.
1: I wish ours had just been a little rocky. it was like two terrorists going at it. Because I was still living totally for me.
0: Yes, me too, Todd.
1: And this was a bauble. This was a help. This enhances meal. As opposed to, this is a one flesh sort of affair.
0: Yes.
1: So that's really the line.
0: Yes.
1: So if an individual is having a marriage that is still lobbing grenades at one another, and maybe it's just not very warm, crossing that line, figure out the fear.
0: Right.
1: That's keeping you from becoming an individual who goes, we're in this together.
0: I don't know what it looks like in anyone's life right now who's listening, but they just need to think, what are those things? And if you ask God to show you, they'll come to mind. When you sense, what is it you're holding on to that you don't want to let go of, that you're afraid you won't have if you cross this line and truly love and give away your life? And for me, at that time, I was in seminary, so this was the first 2 or 3 years of our marriage. And ours wasn't a bump in the road either, Todd. It was all-out war. And she looked at me. I mean, she looked at me as I was on my way out the door to lead choir practice on a Sunday afternoon.
1: Nice.
0: And she said, I do need to let you know, I don't love you anymore.
1: Wow.
0: I am dead to you. I have no feelings for you. I was like, you know, a typical guy, I was like, it's that bad. Because I had, you know, I knew things were bad, but I just kept giving myself more to what I was doing. And so for me, it was, what if I never read again? Because I read like, and it's not as much as some read, but I read like 50 books a year. I mean, I love reading. And I read to recharge. I read to chill out. That's how I escape.
1: See, that's
0: some people
1: now that's
0: watch
1: getting
0: Netflix,
1: warmer.
0: I read.
1: Okay, so it's not just that you're just such a bibliophile that it's like.
0: Well, that's how I had it cloaked. Isn't this a godly, righteous thing? Here I am reading about justification.
1: Your brain gets a little rest.
0: That's right.
1: It's not ministry
0: that's
1: stuff.
0: Right.
1: It was Brad time.
0: That's right. I had to be still helped to see that is still selfish.
1: Right.
0: Your wife wants to engage you. She's your wife. She's, you know, and I had this attitude, unless something is earth-shatteringly serious and needs to be resolved, why are we talking?
1: Okay, and would this be fair to say that at the time, books were actually more important than Vicky?
0: Bingo. And here's the other thing I would bring that for listeners to consider is books were my refuge.
1: Right.
0: Jesus should be my refuge. So when I start to say, oh, you don't understand, even like with my use of words, oh, you don't understand, I've used words all day in ministry. I've been with people all day. Oh, you

0: You don't understand. Now I'm tapped out. No, God says back, you don't understand. You are now going home to your most important
1: That's
0: ministry.
1: That's right.
0: Use words with your wife. Set your book down. And Jesus can be your... It's not what I have to have.
1: From whence does the power come to perform such a task?
0: Yeah. I think I'd want to make sure people understand, you don't start by trying to figure out, what do I think my husband wants more, and will I do it? What do I think my... You start by saying, what does God want from me? If you can get your head around that, that was the game changer for me. When I was convinced these things that I wasn't doing, he wants me to do, I could do it. If you are just on a horizontal level back and forth, trying to figure out, what does she want? What does he want? Who's going to start doing it? Go vertical. Ask God, and you go to scripture and you see, oh, wow, I want to please him. I want to please him. I started saying, I want to please him as a husband. Therefore, a lot of what she was wanting matches what he would say. Then I could do it. If you know the Lord and you truly have a heart, and by God's grace, I do, I want to please the Lord. I want to live for him.
1: Right.
0: That same, and that's what hurt her so much. She saw a Brad Bigney that's so passionate. He goes 100 miles an hour for the glory of God and things of God and the kingdom of God. I just hadn't folded marriage into that.
1: Right.
0: And once I saw scripture, in fact, when I saw scripture, this marriage is supposed to be a reflection of that gospel I love so much. There's no other relationship in the Bible that he calls one flesh.
1: Right. Yeah.
0: And that he says in Ephesians 5:32, but I speak of a mystery. After he talks about husband and wife, I'm talking about Christ and the church. And when I could get my head around, it's not, because I hope this doesn't sound bad, she was not motivation enough. She's not. He is. And when I thought, this is what God would require of me, I'm going to lay aside. And here's what's so funny, Todd. We always exaggerate. Oh, if I do what I think would please her, I'll never read again. That's such a lie. I'm still reading 50 books a year.
2: Ooh, I don't know how much more of this I can take. I don't know about you, but Pastor Bigney, I think he's given us some useful ways to think about this type of stuff. Everybody has something they're convinced they absolutely have to hold on to. Maybe it's your time or your hobbies or money, peace and quiet, whatever it is. And usually the fear we run into there is, if I start to give myself away, I'm going to start to lose that one thing that I feel like I have to hold on to. But Brad's point is simple. You're going to see your marriage change when the question stops being, hey, what am I going to lose? And it actually becomes, what does God require of me as a husband or as a wife? That's a much harder question, because now the other person doesn't have to earn it first. We have much more to this conversation still to come with Pastor Brad Bigney next on Wretched.
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4: 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And so I think sometimes Stanley Hauerwas is an expert of some kind. I don't know exactly his degree, but he writes that the challenge in marriage is learning to care for the stranger to whom you find yourself married. Because you do wake up sometimes and say, wow, you know, you've changed, I've changed, we're all changing.
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7: I'm meteorologist Mike Cox. It will be mostly clear for tonight and cool. A low of 48 degrees as we wake up tomorrow morning. Definitely going to need a jacket for the first time in a while with that. For tomorrow after that, it'll be a mostly sunny Friday. Warm up to 73 tomorrow afternoon. Now tomorrow night, clear skies again, dropping even lower. We'll have a low of 42. for early Saturday morning. The rest of Saturday should be another beautiful sunny day and a high of 73. 91.5, the blessing.
6: Lexicon. There are many words to help us understand the nature of the Bible. Words like perspicuity, the clarity of Scripture. God uses the text of Scripture to clearly communicate His character and will. God has not hidden His will for only the enlightened few to find. His truth can be clearly understood by anyone who reads His Word. 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
2: And we are back here on Wretched Radio. I'm Jimmy Hicks. If you're just joining us, Todd is spending the day with Pastor Brad Bigney. He's a Fortis Fellow. He is the host of the Thrive Podcast, along with his wonderful wife, Miss Vicky. And he's also the pastor of Grace Fellowship Church. And listen, Brad has already confessed that early in his marriage, he occasionally considered reading theology more important than actually talking to his wife. So clearly, we're hearing from an expert.
1: We're talking about marriage because that is your focus on the Thrive Podcast.
0: Yep.
1: And you talk about leaving, cleaving, and weaving.
0: Yeah.
1: And the imperative of that.
0: Mm-hmm.
1: Let's take them one at a time. What does it mean to leave?
0: Yeah. When we're talking about, and you see this in Genesis, so the things we talk about, I hope people understand, we didn't just think of this and say, there's a good idea. We're getting our understanding and framework of marriage from God's Word. So when you look to God's Word, you see this demonstrated that when people get married, they must leave. And what it means is you can, here's the way I'd say it, you can be not living with your mom and dad and have not left. In the way I'm talking about this word. And you can be living with your mom and dad and have left. Because what we're talking about is first allegiance. And I can't tell you how many times, Todd, I run into it that there's a couple that are married and they might have been married 6-8 years. But in a sense, she still looks to her dad first before her husband. He still, sadly, I see this more than dad, he still under the authority of his mom and just was not going to displease her or do anything counter to mom. Here's what this sounds like. Oh, I've stepped in to unravel this so many times. It's mom. So moms, if you're listening, get this. You may not like this. They're still demanding that son, he shows up on Christmas Day because that's when we always did Christmas, or it's Christmas Eve. Nothing can alter. And it's like she has no awareness. He married a woman who has a family, who has a mom, just like you're a mom. There was a time I was doing a marriage conference, and as I stopped one session and I'm in the aisle, this woman engaged me, and she, because I was talking about leave, weave, cleave, and I mean, she just kept saying, she was frothy, I birthed him, I birthed him, I birthed him. My wife came over and she's like, and she just walked away. She said, I prayed for you, honey. When she finally took a breath, I said, you do realize your son married a young lady who has a mom who birthed her. Mm. And if she takes the approach you're taking,
1: how can
0: there be a war? And her face looked like, for the first time ever, she had considered that. That's what I'm talking about. That the young man and the woman cannot be a leave.
1: Some parents are going to hear that, and it's going to strike terror.
0: Oh, yeah.
1: Like, are you saying I never have a relationship with my kid?
0: No. No.
1: All right. So then.
0: But I'm saying you defer to this news. Here's what it looks like. We have 5 kids. 4 of them are married. We just started that process of trying to figure out Thanksgiving and Christmas. And oh, my word, with the text. And we say, let us know what works best for everyone. We'll celebrate Easter, that special Easter lunch we used to always have with all our kids after Easter services.
1: Right.
0: Sometimes that will take place 2 days before Easter. It shouldn't matter what the day is,
1: because
0: we're letting them be with their spouse's family.
1: But this is hard because you have poured yourself into somebody for 18, 20, 22 years. No, these days, I guess 35 years, because that's when they finally left the house. But you poured yourself in. So I want, and a child would be like, but wait a second, I love my parents. That's Are you just telling me to cut them off?
0: No. No, so don't hear what we're not saying. I know we're in a day now where that is so, so prevalent. So here's the way I like to say things. There are 2 ditches to fall into. we now have this ditch that is really ugly and prevalent. I cut my parents off.
1: Oh, I
0: ghost
1: know.
0: Them.
1: I know.
0: I have nothing to do. That is not what we're talking about. But there's another horrible ditch, Todd, that will wreck a young marriage. This daughter or this son of mine will forevermore always follow all the traditions that we had. Nothing will alter.
1: Right.
0: Nothing will alter.
1: But
0: that won't work.
1: Yeah. And we,
0: because what if this girl had a tradition with her family growing up that they did Christmas Eve? You did Christmas Eve.
1: All right, you're using the holidays. I could use 1,000 different things. Brown eggs or white eggs? Well, my family, we have brown eggs.
0: Okay.
1: And we use this type of we use Hellman's mayonnaise, not Kraft.
0: But when you started with the whole leave thing, the biggest problem I'm seeing is they haven't left mom and dad, that authority. But you're right. Now, if you want to go there, yeah, we put the toilet paper on, it rolls off. It rolls off the back, you know.
1: Now, that's just a non-negotiable.
0: Now we're talking about social, what I like to call social embedding. It's shocking to me, Todd, how many Christians who say, I believe the Bible. Let's go by the Bible. We're going to go by the Bible. They default, without even realizing it, they default to social embedding. And what I mean by that is, what did you see growing up?
1: That's right.
0: If my dad never changed a diaper, it is off that young man's radar.
1: Right.
0: Why would I change a diaper?
1: Right.
0: Why would I change? My dad never changed a diaper. I love to look at the people and say, if Jesus was here and had been married and had a family, he would have changed diapers. Because when he got down on his knees and washed feet, that was not for us to have a new institution in the church of foot washing. Sorry. That was an example of the most menial task in that day that no one wanted to do. And he got up from the table and did it. So you go with Jesus, not your dad. You go with Jesus, not your mom, when you're trying to sort out, what are we going to do in our home? How are we going to decide who does what?
1: Yeah, it's family of origin issue.
0: Yes.
1: How long the vacation is, where you go, what kind of car you, all of those things. So what you're describing is not that you don't still have those memories and that you still maybe have those preferences, but you give them up because you brought it into the marriage.
0: Right.
1: Non-sinful things doesn't mean you have to insist on your way. It's leaving.
0: Yeah, because you want to form now your own. So when you think in terms of getting this wrong versus what the Bible says you should be doing, don't just think in terms of young couples. You can get it wrong and keep it wrong for decades, and it's killing your marriage. It will not thrive. So here I sat with this couple. They've got struggles, but one of the biggest struggles, Todd, there wasn't adultery, there wasn't abuse, there was his mother. And this dynamic that he has not, because we've been talking about leave, cleave, and weave. He's not left, which means he still submits under the rule of his mom. She's first. And as I was trying to unpack it and draw them out, she speaks up and I said, what are we talking about? What do you mean she doesn't respect you? What do you mean? And she's like, oh, she still calls me that girl. That girl. Oh, it gets worse. She said to me, and they had young kids. She said she will start calling the house. And if I don't answer the phone by 2 or 3 rings, then she calls him at work and says, that girl is lazy. I'm calling.
8: Wow.
0: And she hasn't answered the phone. And he's just sitting there blinking. And I said, and he looks at me and I've heard it so many times from other guys. He just said, it's my mom. That's my mom. And I said, yes, that's your mom. And it is not her job to have to confront your mom over this. It's your job. You lead. And I said, again, don't cut your mom off. But I said, reorient your mom that she has a new place. Now, this is going to shock some moms, but he hadn't bought into it yet. Your mom is now the number two woman in your life.
1: Right.
0: Your wife is number one.
1: Right.
0: I know you've known your mom.
8: Until you have daughters.
0: Yeah,
8: it sounds it again.
1: Because that's the primary unit.
0: That's right.
1: This is the new covenantal union right here.
0: Yeah.
1: It takes precedence in all things. And it doesn't mean you hang up on your parents.
0: No.
1: You never visit them.
0: No.
1: That's not it.
0: But a new priority.
1: It's a new priority. So that brings us to, that's the leaving behind.
0: Yeah.
1: To just start a
0: which
1: new
0: is more
1: family.
0: Than physical doesn't mean he moved out of the house. This guy was out of the house and he hadn't.
1: That's right.
0: Yeah.
1: But cleaving,
0: Yeah.
1: That's number two, leaving, cleaving, weaving.
0: Right.
1: Talk to us about cleaving.
0: This is the leaving, get your priorities right. This is the cleaving, is that you've got to spend time together. Just being under the same roof and sleeping in the same bed does not mean you will experience an intimacy and a oneness. And I'm speaking of far more than sexual intimacy. That God designed marriage to be this thing where there's a oneness, we're a team, we serve together, we think together, we do life together. That takes time.
1: Okay, so this is where it gets tricky, though.
0: Yeah.
1: Kids.
0: Oh, I know.
1: You get the kids in the mix,
0: but,
1: and you feel like you're doing it like a team.
0: Yeah.
1: Okay, so.
0: But even as you mentioned busy, kids.
1: We're communicating.
0: I would say, Todd, that's still just like your mom isn't number one. This may shock some people because I see people go too far the other way. It's all about the kids. It is not. This marriage relationship should be primary. And sometimes I'll hear a mom say, like, it's a badge of honor. And we've never left the kids with anyone. Well, that's terrible. I'm serious. Don't just leave them with anybody, but figure out a babysitter you trust. And you two should go out on a date. You two should have an overnight every now and then. This marriage is priority, not. So I watch moms more than guys create a child-centered home.
2: All right, we need another breather. I think we all could use that breather. Listen, Brad made an important point there that creates some awkward holiday conversations. Marriage actually rearranges loyalties. Mom and dad, they're still your mom and dad. You honor them, you love them, you care for them, but they're not running the franchise anymore. More from Pastor Brad Bigney next on Wretched. Have you ever wanted to take a tour of Europe, but you couldn't swing the airfare? 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You'll visit Martin Luther's home, the field where George Whitefield preached to 30,000 people without a microphone, and the outdoor pulpit of the thundering Scot himself, John Knox. 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Hey, thanks for listening to Wretched Radio today. If you're a man, you're trying to figure out what it actually means to be one, and you've probably noticed, the world doesn't make it easy. They say be strong, but not too strong. Lead, but you don't want to be toxic. Look, it's a lot of mixed signals, and after a while, you just stop listening to any of it. And the thing about it is, Scripture is not confused. God has a lot to say about what it means to be a man, and Dr. Adam Tyson unpacks that every week on Way of Manhood. Dr. Tyson is a pastor. He's also a professor at the Masters University, and he's one of our Fortis Institute fellows, and he's not interested in cultural trends. He's interested in what the Bible actually says. And if you're an ongoing monthly gospel partner of Fortis Institute, it is your support that helps make content just like this possible. If you've ever been impacted by this ministry, would you prayerfully consider becoming an ongoing monthly gospel partner today? All you have to do is go to fortisinstitute.org right now to find out what it would look like in your life to do just that. Wretched. Amazing grace, amazing gospel. A good majority of us are running two lives. There's the one where you pray and you read your Bible and you go to church, but there's also another life, the one where you go to work and do what you've got to do to cover the bills or try to get your teenager to talk to you. And Todd Friel, well, he doesn't believe that God ever meant for these to be two different lives. His new book is called Go Serve Your King, and he walks through the parts of your life you never think to call spiritual, like your job or your bank account. And he shows you that Jesus is king over all of it. The whole point is being faithful in the house and the job you've already got. Al Mohler read the book, and he said Todd writes with the same energy that he has on the air. And he's right. You can pre-order Go Serve Your King right now at fortisinstitute.org/king. 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
6: Attributes of God. God is just. Since he is the standard of right and wrong, every judgment he makes is right and just. He rewards good and punishes evil. The good news for sinners is that the just God offers to justify you through the atoning work of Christ, so that your sins are punished on the cross and Jesus' righteous deeds are accounted to you. 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
2: And we are back here on Wretched Radio to wrap up this episode. Listen, Todd has been talking to Pastor Brad Bigney today, and this has been not only a relevant, but a helpful conversation. Pastor Brad Bigney is the host of the Thrive Podcast, along with his wonderful wife, Miss Vicky Bigney. And he's an expert on marriage because he's done it wrong for a very long time. He's figured out how to do it the right way, and he's sharing a lot of that wisdom with us today.
0: Even when we had five kids, Todd, we looked for opportunities to display to them, demonstrate to them, teach them that our relationship is primary, and we did couch time, where we would sit on the couch when I got home in front of them. Instead of going to the bedroom, so we're not going to talk about private things, but for them to get accustomed to, she's not yours right now. So for 20 minutes, you can't say, Mom! Mom, Mom, look at this. Look at my paper. Oh, tie my shoe. Wipe my nut. No, she's my wife. And they've got to actually function in life for 20 minutes. And there she is. I see her, but I can't have her right now.
1: Okay, but that's okay. So that's if you will, I'll use the word tactic to, you know, carve out that time. But it's far more than that.
0: Oh, it is. We had no money, Todd. I mean, I'm not just exaggerating. We did not have money, so we never ate out. They used to say, why don't we eat out after church like everybody else? Are you kidding me? Seven people in a restaurant? No, not happening. But once a month, we went out, and they would be at the top of the stairs saying, not fair, not fair, not fair. And I would pull her in close and give her a big kiss on the mouth, maybe even pat her on the bottom, and say, she was my wife before she became your mom.
1: I think, however, in order to do those things, something needs to happen in these two places. Because if you just tell me, all right, 20 minutes of couch time, all right, I'm going to come home, and it's like, all right, dear, go.
0: Yeah.
1: All right, I need to be persuaded that this is the primary relationship. Yeah. My heart has to be aimed toward my wife.
0: That's right.
1: Not just doing stuff to demonstrate to the kids that.
0: So what I hear you saying, Tim, and it's great to be on Veritas today. Wait a minute. What I hear you saying, Todd Fortas, is that you want a theological basis for this?
1: Yes.
0: Okay, here we go. All right. Yes, you're absolutely right. Those were things we did to model to our kids that we'd already embraced.
1: Okay.
0: This is the truth. But they need to understand that, or they're going to constantly be frustrated. But that has to come from God's word, Todd, and he gives it to us. In that go-to marriage passage in Ephesians chapter 5, sometimes when we're hearing in a wedding, I always find myself, I want to stand up and say, you stopped reading too soon.
1: What?
0: You stopped reading too soon. It's like, oh, he's supposed to love, love, love, lay down his life. She's supposed to submit and respect, and then they stop. If you leave marriage with just like a man and a woman naked on the stage of marriage with no bigger drama or purpose or framework than his needs, her dreams, his dreams, you've left them to go to war.
1: Yep.
0: He keeps going. And as he brings this perspective of husbands loving like this, like Christ loved the church, and wives looking to Christ, by the way, it always says, as to the Lord, as the Lord, as the Lord, submitting and respecting, then he says, I speak of a mystery. I'm talking about Christ and the church. So when he talks about, and he uses the word oneness, oneness, oneness, the Bible talks about oneness, you've got to get a hold of, there's no other earthly relationship in this category. So until you see it in a category unto itself, you won't treat it as a relationship that should have top priority.
1: See, and that's key, because the propensity for all of us is to hear, okay, so he's been married for 30, how many years have you been married?
0: 39.
1: 39 years. Okay, it seems to be working out. So what did he do? 20 minutes?
0: Right.
1: Can I do 15 minutes? I'll do 25 minutes of couch time. That's to miss the point.
0: So you're exactly right. When my heart shifted and my mind got a hold of biblical basis of marriage, I realized I was treating it like any other relationship. Oh, I've always had a twin brother. Oh, I've always had friends. I've always had church members. I've had coworkers. I've played sports, and now I have a wife. Oh, the Bible doesn't talk about, and this is tight, this is sweet. Bible doesn't call mother-daughter relationship one flesh. Nope. Bible doesn't call band of brothers that serve together through a war. Oh, it's tight. They love getting together. Mothers and daughters love. There's no other earthly relationship that's called one flesh. So you got to get your head around, there's something about this that put, here's how I like to say it. There's something about marriage that was supposed to preach a sermon about Jesus.
1: That's right.
0: And the gospel.
1: That's right.
0: And so that's what's at stake. When you jeopardize that, when you don't give it the priority, when you allow it to be ho-hum so, you are ignoring something glorious and diminishing something.
1: And this is why so often we see the mystery, which is really, I think, it's been unraveled.
0: Yes.
1: Is these people, they've been married for 30 years. The kids are all gone. They get divorced.
0: That's right.
1: Because they maybe left.
0: That's right.
1: But they didn't cleave. And they didn't weave.
0: That's right.
1: What's that?
0: That's right. The weave part is what takes time. Is people just don't realize sometimes it's just not going to be like this. You can make a choice immediately to leave. You get your head around what it means to put them first and not be submitted to your mom still. You can make a choice to cleave and buy into this biblical basis. Oh, this is a one flesh relationship. Weave. What I mean by that is just give it time and keep doing little things, because little things are the threads, like in a tapestry. Sure, we've had great moments. We had a trip to Italy that we saved money for. Oh, we've had some high mountain moments. That's not what really makes a marriage. It's when you just weave little threads of conversation, of preferring each other, of being patient with each other, of suffering with each other, of walking through a deep valley together with each other. That's what begins to weave. And that's what some marriages are lacking. You're right, Todd. You can make a choice. Vicky and I made the choice. Vicky literally said to me when she said, I don't love you. I'm dead to you. I feel nothing for you. That's pretty bad. That was in the first 2 or 3 years of it. But she went on to say, but I'm not going to divorce you because we're both Christians. Well, if we'd stayed in that way, we would be that couple that perhaps we had just chosen to stay together. But you're not weaving a life together. It still would have been Brad Bigney doing his thing, Vicky being sad and heartbroken that she doesn't really want to get to know her, but she's staying in this marriage. And then you do wonder, if I'd gotten out of ministry or if the kids had grown up, what would have happened next? When you see marriages come to an end like that, and you'll hear them say, I don't even know him. Or I don't. Well, that's on you.
1: So often we come in trying to think that we've got marriage figured out, or it's just going to happen kind of organically.
0: Yes.
1: It doesn't.
0: Yes.
1: So your encouragement, among others, is to leave mom and dad.
0: That's right.
1: Actually leave them without abandoning them.
0: That's right.
1: And you cleave. This is the primary. But then it's really, it should look like this.
0: That's right.
1: The ongoing.
0: So this was the initial cleave choice, and this is through time, the weaving.
1: It's just consistently, persistently putting the other's needs before.
0: Right.
1: Now, here's what somebody might be thinking. I don't get it back.
0: Yeah.
1: I just keep doing it, and I keep doing it, and I don't get it back. What do you say to that person?
0: I say to that person, if they're a Christian, then I have great hope for you. Huge hope that this marriage relationship was never meant to function like this. Just two human beings on a horizontal level. If I had a dry board, I'd do this. It's a triangle. So I relate to my spouse only as I'm relating to my Savior, who just, you know, this whole my love cup and all that. As I'm relating to my Savior and my deepest needs are being met and satisfied. You actually don't want your spouse to say to you ever, oh my goodness, you, apart from you, I couldn't even live. You fulfill me. That's frightening because you don't see that in the Bible.
1: Right.
0: It's like, it's supposed to be, I am in really, one of my favorite things to say, Todd, is, oh, when you were single, you only thought you needed Jesus. Because sometimes singles make the mistake and think, I'm lonely, and oh man, I've had to cultivate intimacy with Jesus, but now I'm going to have a husband. Or now, I'd love to say, oh girl, now you're going to need Jesus like you never knew you were going to need him. Don't abandon Jesus. So the way I can keep giving, even at points more than I'm getting, is I'm never not getting more than I deserve from Jesus.
1: That's absolutely
0: key. That is the key.
1: Please stop calling me girl. You've got to have a well.
0: Yeah.
1: Because otherwise you're kind of his needs.
0: That's right.
1: It.
0: Just I take a little bit of love and put it in your cup. You take the same love and put it in mine, and I take it and we drop a little love, and after a while we just don't have a lot of love. It was never supposed to work that way.
1: Nope.
0: I get it from him.
1: And then
0: rivers
1: and just keep
0: unlimited, no shelf life. I get it.
1: Which makes it a Christ-centered marriage as opposed
0: yes.
1: to a me-centered
0: right.
1: marriage.
0: That's right.
1: Please join the myriads who enjoy and benefit from the Thrive podcast with this fellow Brad Bigney. 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
7: 91.5, the blessing weather. I'm meteorologist Mike Cox. It will be mostly clear for tonight and cool. A low of 48 degrees as we wake up tomorrow morning. Definitely going to need a jacket for the first time in a while with that. For tomorrow after that, it'll be a mostly sunny Friday. Warm up 73 tomorrow afternoon. Now tomorrow night, clear skies again. Dropping even lower. We'll have a low of 42. For early Saturday morning. The rest of Saturday should be another beautiful sunny day and a high of 73. 91.5, the blessing.
10: September 24th, the faith scam. Fraud, criminal deception intended for financial or personal gain. You've heard the word, or maybe you've been a victim of it. Personal loan scams, voter fraud, embezzlement, stolen identities, and false advertising, to name a few. We come to realize the con artist is only out for themselves, and we are forced to acknowledge our trust has been broken. But we imitate this method of deception when we fabricate a new form of Christianity, one that places us at the center of the story. The gospel leaves no room for self-promotion. But if we shave off bits of this truth in all the right places, we can tell the story again, this time with us as the hero. Today, we'll hear from James, a man who advanced himself at every opportunity. He's here to share with us his true story on this Unshackled Daily Devotional.
11: When I was 9, a friend and I stumbled on an old tombstone that said, "Blessed are the dead that die in the Lord." For years, I wondered what that meant. I was in the dark, even though my family always went to church and Sunday school. Ours was a typical middle-class family, conservative and disciplined. Prodded by my parents, I worked hard at school and was successful in many ways, unaware of the pride that was taking over my soul. At 16, I was cool. I was a top student, good at sports, and popular without doing drugs, smoking, or drinking. Then I listened to a visiting preacher who was uncool. The wrong hair, the wrong clothes, but the right message that convicted my heart of sin. But I resisted giving my life to Christ and spent 2 more years chasing my pride. I graduated with honors and was even voted the most cool by my peers. I vowed to read the Bible every night, and I did. There I discovered that Abraham was a liar, Jacob was dishonest, and David was an adulterer. If those great men were sinners who deserved hell, how could I say I didn't need God? in the hospital for minor surgery. The crisis in my soul tore me apart. I felt God was saying, make your choice. So I cried out to God to save me and surrendered my life to Jesus. I'm James Knox, and Christ gave me the desire to live for him instead of for myself.
7: The Apostle Paul says in Galatians chapter 2, verse 20, I am crucified with Christ. Nevertheless, I live. Yet not I, but Christ liveth in me. And the life which I now live in the flesh, I live by the faith of the Son of God, who loved me and gave himself for me. Friend, if our Christianity ends up promoting ourselves, we are living a fraudulent faith. 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
13: If you're on the East Coast, get ready. A nor'easter blowing in.
12: You know, this is the day the Lord hath made. We're to rejoice and be glad in it. That's biblical, right? How about Romans 8:28? All things work together for good to them that love God, to thee called according to his purpose. Some things we don't really understand, do we? We trust God's word to be true, whether we understand it or not. Are you reading your Bible every day? Are you praying, especially for others, every day? Are you serving in and out of the local church? It's a biblical premise. Are you fellowshipping with other believers? A great need for every Christian. You really can't make it without those others. And then finally, are you in a good Bible-believing, Bible-teaching church? Those are important precepts, my friend, for you to have a great life in Christ. Why not get at it today? Are you failing in any one of those? And let's just get busy for the Lord. Bible, prayer, service, fellowship, and a good local church. That'll all work for me. How about you?
13: Okay. What in the world is going on, or what's going on in Washington? Well, a great friend of Iran, our enemy, all gets a handshake, hug, a red carpet. Chinese President Xi Jinping arrived yesterday for a state visit in this country. It's his first time here in 11 years. He and President Trump will have a three-day huddle that concludes tomorrow and could have ramifications for artificial intelligence, trade, and the war in Iran. What Trump is doing is unusual in that, Democrats and Republicans both raising concerns about all of this. It was a lot worse than what we thought. Eight sailors, count of eight, on the USS Abraham Lincoln strike group attempted to kill themselves during a record deployment. That, according to the Pentagon, Trump had told us no big deal. Well, that's a big deal. What's he doing here? The White House and the fuel industry are getting along like oil and water. After Trump said this week that he's considering a temporary export ban on U.S. diesel, a rare move that risks roiling global markets, according to the analyst. Trump expressed support for a ban on diesel Tuesday. It startled oil executives and lobbyists who rushed in to vote their opposition to Republican lawmakers and the administration. What's the point of all this anyway? The Iran war has pushed fuel prices to record highs. The midterm elections are coming up, and recent NBC polls show that voters are souring on the Trump administration's economic handling. The GOP may be looking for a popular political quick fix, according to Reuters. How's Trump doing with the left-leaning loonies? A judge hopes to rule soon, going to soon, on MS Now, CNN, Politico's request to block President Trump's decision to bar their journalists from the White House on First Amendment grounds. You can't do that, really. The administration argued that it was a national security issue. Okay. Violence in Virginia. A real estate agent shot and killed, allegedly by her husband, inside their home on Tuesday, triggering a multi-state manhunt that ended hours later with his arrest in Pennsylvania. Roger Bradford, 60, of Aldi, charged with first-degree murder and the use of a firearm and the commission of a felony in the death of his 54-year-old wife, Lisa. Police believe the shooting was domestic in nature, though investigators had not yet determined whether there had been any previous incidents involving the couple. A deadly shooting inside a North Carolina family home triggered an urgent search for two accused killers, an interstate manhunt that would end in blazing guns. Gaston County police discovered four people suffering gunshot wounds, two pronounced dead at the scene. Violence and more violence. Wearing a bright orange jail uniform there, Elizabeth Siders walked into an Ohio courtroom with her hands resting on her noticeably swollen belly, fueling speculation that the mom of 16 is pregnant again. When a reporter directly asked her attorney about the House of Horrors mother, that's what it's being called over there, whether this woman is pregnant again, he said, I can't address it at this time. The question comes as Elizabeth, who's given birth to 18 kids, she's only 34, faces multiple charges stemming from investigations involving her children and another minor. Authorities found 16 kids living in what they described as deplorable conditions in Hamden, Ohio. What in the world? Another execution coming in Alabama. Kershine Ramsey, 41, set to be executed by lethal injection next Wednesday. This guy, along with James Norman, shot dead three people in a alleged drug heist. There were no drugs, by the way. It was an attempted robbery in their home in Edna, Texas in 2005. Norman put to death last week. As tens of thousands are expected to gather in St. Louis today for Archbishop Fulton Sheen's beatification, one church leader is sounding the alarm very loudly on the rise of communism in America and urging Catholics out there to embrace the late Archbishop's fierce opposition to that ideology. An exclusive video, I guess Fox News picked this up, Bishop Robert Barron of Winona, Rochester in Minnesota, founder of Word of Fire Ministries, hails Fulton Sheen as one of the great voices against communism in the mid-20th century. A message, he says, remains very, very relevant today. Now, you don't need me to tell you that communism is making a comeback right now, right here in our country, said the bishop. Yeah, I have to agree. We're going to talk about it later at the end of the program. Harvey Weinstein was sentenced to 15 years in prison after being convicted of a sex crime in New York. The former movie mogul also faces a prison sentence out in California. Meanwhile, Dolly Parton's estate has been granted a temporary restraining order against her nephew, who it claims threatened violence and destroy the legendary singer's legacy. What is that all about? I didn't know this. Neither did you. Never even thought about it. All those cases coming before the Supreme Court cost you thousands of dollars a year. When the Supreme Court returns in October, several cases are on the docket that will offer a timely look at the growing problem in America's legal system, how much it cost, the lawsuit abuse. The cases involve different industries, legal questions, but each reflects a broader fight over how far liability can extend and who ultimately bears the cost. Down in Boulder County, for example, it could determine whether federal law precludes local climate lawsuits seeking for relief for harms tied to interstate and international greenhouse gas emissions, opening or closing a path to potentially sweeping liability for many energy producers. Other cases involving digital privacy, retirement plans, those plans may affect the reach of statutory liability and large-scale business exposure. Just one of these

breach of statutory liability and large-scale business exposure. Just one of these cases can cost millions and millions. Those questions matter well beyond the parties before the court. When liability expands, businesses must account for greater legal exposure through higher insurance rates and compliance costs, and, oh, it's all a mess. Recent evidence suggests that the burden is growing. Oh, yeah. A new Marathon Studies report found nearly 200 nuclear verdicts of $10 million or more against corporate defendants last year, totaling $26 billion, a 41% increase from the year before, and it cost the American taxpayer thousands. God, grape, Charlie Brown, is what's happening? What's the weather like outside your window? A nor'easter going to bring coastal flooding, high surf, wind, rain, everything to parts of the East Coast of the weekend, with impacts from North Carolina to New England. That nor'easter is strengthening today. Thinking of buying a home? All home buyers are taking riskier mortgages now. They're topping out at 7%. Now, I would really have something to complain about. 1 hour on a plane is plenty for me. Hey, if you're looking for a way to spend 18 hours, Qantas Airlines says it's planning to start selling tickets for direct New York to Sydney flights next year, with the first flights taking off in 2028. That's just an hour shorter than the world's current longest flight, New York to Singapore. But it'll be 2 hours shorter than the soon-to-be longest 20-hour flight, London to Sydney. Qantas plans this again, debuting next year. None of these flights are recommended for passengers who hog the armrest, take off their socks, or listen to audio with the headphones. 18 hours? Just shoot me. Well, they used to be able to shout, "We're number one," but several Indiana Wendy locations hang in the balance after one of Wendy's largest franchisees filed for bankruptcy earlier this month. Meritage Hospitality Group owns 315 stores in 15 states. The franchisees owns Wendy's International, $25 million. In health news, I think this covers about 95% of Americans. Just an extra 3 ounces of ultra-processed foods a day is being linked to a higher risk of chronic disease, according to a new large-scale analysis going back 32 years. How do you follow up people that long? Millions and millions. For every additional 100 grams of these food products, researchers found an association with a 14% higher risk of heart problems and cancer and death from any cause, 2% higher metabolic syndrome or diabetes. What are we talking about here? We're talking about a 3-ounce bag of corn chips, a little box of candy, single serving of mini cookies. Oh, I'm dead for sure. What in the world? People with the highest intake of these things also had higher risk of digestive diseases, depression, anxiety, obesity, cancer, cardiovascular events. Okay. Salt's bad for you. No, it's good. Sugar's good. No, it's bad. I don't know. Do they? Does this mean anything, really? Hey, I know it's nice, but is it $69 million nice? An Aspen, Colorado mansion is just sold for $69 million in one of the priciest ever residential sales in the Colorado vacation destination. Really? It's a summer home, $69 million, known as the Silver Lining Ranch. Spans more than 6 acres here. That's a nice little place, but I guess places like this are worth whatever you're willing to pay. Someone willing to pay $69 million. Just hard to believe. Like some country music, do you? Ella Langley, pretty girl. I'm not sure where she's from. Number one. He's from Texas, I can tell. 6 months and number one. Really?
And finally, who said that?

0: Ladies, there's been a great misunderstanding. You have been fooled because no one likes those nose rings except for ranchers.
1: Well, I don't think the cows like them either. Nose, lip, belly button, eyebrow. What's the deal?
0: Well, we started that game the Patton family plays every fall. How long do we want to freeze before we actually turn on the heat for the first time? It's a fun game.
1: Good advice. Better to serve God in solitude than to sin with the multitude. Spurgeon, if Christians don't get involved in politics, politics will erase their right to be Christian. Charlie Kirk. America, good, bad, indifferent. What's going on here? We'll tell you in just a minute.
0: Just join us. You're here on this Christian radio station. It's Hello World news, information, and comment every day at this time. Thank you for your overwhelming support of this radio program. I love it that you're there. You're telling others about the broadcast. You're praying for us. It's a really big deal. Last week's program, last year's program at this time. See what we had to say at Greg Patton, that's PATTEN.com. And more and more join us. How about you today? Facebook, be my friend, at least for now. Greg, G-R-E-G, Patton, P-A-T-T-E-N. I love to have friends. Thank you very much.
1: 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I think that's next Tuesday and Wednesday on Southwest.
0: Is it America, the land that you love? There's something terribly wrong, and this goes back decades, perhaps, with the thought that America has lost her foundation for morality, left our nation somewhere, and we've lost all of our virtue. We are a mess. Let's have a reality check today. And I guess if we're looking for some sort of a time frame, would it be in the 60s, do you think, when everything went bonkers? Honesty, ethics, declining all across the board in every area. Radio, television, music, government. It is a disaster, my friend. Look at your tools. Look at your clothing. Nearly everything made in a third world country. So much China.
1: We brought to your attention yesterday, billions going out of Walmart. Used to be Buy American, and so much Chinese stuff there now. And the president, of course, hosting Xi, president of China now. People say, what in the world is going on?
0: And many say it's just a matter of time that China takes over the United States of America. Some of the stuff that we maybe have on today are made by enslaved children. Unethical business practices by U.S. corporations. Oh, it floods America. Never have we seen such a drought of ethics in America. There's something very, very wrong in Washington, D.C. I just don't get it. I mean, barely do I understand anything that's happening there.
1: I'm always saying I'm glad I'm saved and that God is in control of this stuff.
0: And it has little to do with day-to-day government and getting together Republicans and Democrats. It has everything to do with honesty and character. Of course, there is arrogance and hypocrisy and we're the ruling class. Is that right? It's a sad commentary on this country when there is no moral leadership in the nation. During the days of Israel's judges, anarchy ruled over the land. We're told in Judges 21:25, in those days there was no king in Israel. And here's the problem. It was true then, it's true now. Every man did that which was right in his own eyes. In like manner, there's America. We're on the eve of destruction. No one feels safe in this country. Drive-by shootings, drug infestation, fentanyl, looking like little candies now. Thousands and thousands and thousands of those things in nearly every major city. Gang-related crimes. We have a major spiritual drought in America. We have calluses on our soul. The first president of the United States, George Washington, warned that America would be ripe for a takeover when they shall become totally insensitive to the difference between freedom and slavery. Washington's statement was about the right of citizens to live unencumbered by some dictatorial government that we are getting into very strongly now. Our forefathers formed a government that was deliberately kept from interfering in the lives of its people, you and me. There were no direct taxes of any kind. There was no sales. There was no income tax. The government was funded by the states, and today, state rights have eroded in favor of a power-hungry federal bureaucracy out of Washington. The income tax was imposed, what, back in 1913? And it's now part of every citizen's life. We have become virtual slaves to an ever-growing government, just as George Washington predicted would happen. He knew the Word of God. That president knew his Bible. He quoted the story of Jacob and Esau. For the desire of free food, Esau was willing to give up his posterity. He had no forethought for the generations that would come. He thought only for himself at the moment. Welcome to America. Washington drew an analogy there from this story and warned that someday the United States of America would be willing to throw away their future for some food, a mess of pottage. Social Security, Medicare, Medicaid, welfare, gimme, gimme, gimme. Legislators bought votes with a promise they could not keep. Unsuspecting citizens liked the idea of letting the government feed and house them. Man, this is nice. There are many who would argue that the Social Security check is a godsend, and the government forcibly took your hard-earned money. Why shouldn't you get a little bit back? But the government has raided the Social Security program so many times. What's really in there anyway? Medicare and Medicaid are other government programs that have caused more harm than good to the economy. And welfare is a major drain and will continue to be so. Free food will never take the place of self-reliance and responsibility for one's own freedom. A man does not work, he should not eat. Who's going to get the last laugh in all of this? It's exciting to know that God Almighty never runs out of money or funds. Washington warned that America would be ripe for a master plan of destruction when they have found themselves incapable of governing themselves, and that's where we are here this year. When the voter no longer informs himself about the facts and when character and integrity no longer matter, the United States of America is ready for the dictator we're getting. Not only America, but the entire world is being readied for the Antichrist. He is coming. You know, so many people, and rightly so, are asking, what is happening in this country? Why is the United States of America, our government, allowing us to fall under foreign rule? And that's really what's happening. How many Chinese own property in the United States of America?
1: Why are the socialist candidates gaining ground? Why is communism returning to America?
0: Because our politicians have lost all of their virtue is why America is falling. They have turned their back on the Constitution that they swore they were going to uphold. It's every man for himself, and every man is right in his own eyes. Why are the people across America allowing this to happen? You know why? Because most Americans have lost all their virtue that once made America great. How many illegitimate births are there? We want abortion so we can get rid of all of these babies that are constantly coming out. Couples think nothing of living together out of wedlock, products of a corrupt school system that already discourages any moral values taught in the Bible and promotes everything anti-Bible. God and holy living and prayer? What in the world is that all about? Not only is that not welcomed in the United States of America, but go to the public school classroom, go to the university system and find out it's despised. The scourge upon America is right for the judgment of Almighty God. Everyone doing what is right in his own eyes. Be sure your sin will find you out. And eventually you have to reap what you are sowing. And we are sowing a lot of evil in America. He is coming soon, my friend.
1: A reminder, once again, next week, Southwest Radio Church. You can go to swrc.com if you miss it next week and listen to what we have to say there. And finally, you know, sometimes it's just great to get a hot deal. Yesterday, filled up the tank, $30. That lawnmower's filled up now.
0: Oh, and last night, one more for the season, watermelon, seedless watermelon. There's a little sign, May contains seeds. What?
1: And finally, understand there's a movement going on to get involved with some like-minded group, okay? My neighbor, he joined the Procrastination Club. In fact, he did that 3 years ago. They haven't had a meeting yet, but they're thinking about it. Oh, boy. Never mind. Gee whiz.
0: You've been listening to Hello World. I'm Greg Patton. I've had my say for another day. Tell others about the broadcast and be sure to join us tomorrow, same time, same place. I'm still looking for you on Facebook. That's Greg, Jerry G. Patton, P-A-T-T-E-N. Thanks for being here. Tomorrow, same time, same place. I'm counting on it.
1: God bless. You have a great Thursday.
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4: presents a Spirit of Marriage tip. 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
5: Much of the reason marriages are in trouble today has to do with the frantic pace at which we live our lives. Relevant Magazine has listed some of these stressors that we have today. Family priorities were listed as a high stressor on marriage. There are simply more activities and choices for families today. And very often these activities pull a couple in different directions. Lack of communication was also on the list of modern stressors. The average couple spends only a few minutes a day in actual communication. Number three on the list was stress itself. Because of things like both partners being too busy, stress in life causes more stress on marriage. And finally, technology plays a part. In too many marriages, the couple spends more time on Facebook and texting their friends than they do attempting to relate to their spouse. The solution is simple. Couples have to cut down on these activities so that their spouse can have more than just the leftovers of their time.
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7: I'm meteorologist Mike Cox. It will be mostly clear for tonight and cool. A low of 48 degrees as we wake up tomorrow morning. Definitely going to need a jacket for the first time in a while with that. For tomorrow after that, it'll be a mostly sunny Friday. We'll warm up 73 tomorrow afternoon. Now tomorrow night, clear skies again, dropping even lower. We'll have a low of 42 for early Saturday morning. The rest of Saturday should be another beautiful sunny day and a high of 73.
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9: God has forgiven me, but I just can't forgive myself. You may never have said that, but perhaps you have thought it. You can do one of two things. You can go through life constantly defeated, or else you can follow the guidelines of Scripture that will tell you how to forgive yourself once and for all. Guideline one, acknowledge the promise of God to forgive your sin. This guideline means you get out your Bible and a pen and start marking passages, such as 1 John chapter 1, verse 9, Micah 7, 13, Isaiah 43, verse 25, which says, I, even I, am he who blots out your transgressions for my own sake and remembers your sins no more. You must realize that the promises of God's word rest upon his nature and character. He cannot lie, and therefore you can count on him to honor the promises of his word. Simply put, he promised to forgive you if you will come to him and ask for forgiveness, which brings us to our next step, guideline two, confess your sin once and for all. It is right here that you must believe that what God said is true and that he will not lie. If you have made confession of the same thing part of your daily prayer, then stop insulting God by asking him to do the same thing day after day. Guideline 3, thank God for his forgiveness. But I don't feel anything, you might say. It is right here that a lot of people go astray. They pour out their hearts in scalding confession and feel wonderful. But then, a few days later, they start thinking about their failure, and their emotions get into the picture. The guilt they once felt comes back, and they do not feel God has heard them. Hold steady. The promises of God are not true if you feel something. They are true because of the nature and character of God. Forgiveness is never predicated on how you feel. Rather, it was made possible by Christ's death. Therefore, regardless of the temperature of your heart, you must say, Father, thank you that you have heard me. I thank you that your word is true. Thank you, you cannot lie. I know you have forgiven me, not because of how I feel, but because your word is true. Then follow guideline number 4. Refuse to let your mind dwell on that which is forgiven by God. Satan is alive and well, and he knows that if he can bring your failure to your mind often enough and get you thinking about it, you will be defeated. Years ago, King George V of Britain grew quite fond of a young man who worked in the stable. When the king noticed that the lad was missing, he inquired as to his whereabouts. Sadly, the head groom reported that he had been caught stealing oats from the royal garner and had been fired. Send for the boy, ordered the king. When the lad finally stood in front of the king, he asked, Son, did you do it? Too humiliated to speak, the boy nodded his head. Finally, the king said, I forgive you. Then turning to the head groom, the king said, I want this boy restored to his former position, and I never want this mentioned again. Do you hear? Never again. That is a beautiful picture of what God's forgiveness really is. He told us that he has decided not to remember what you have done. So dwell on that word, forgiven, forgiven, and thus you can forgive yourself as well.
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0: 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On today's program, our series entitled The Second Coming versus the Rapture, as he opens God's Word to study the difference between the Rapture and the Second Coming. It's time to explore Bible prophecy.
1: Hello, and welcome to Exploring Bible Prophecy. 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You just simply go to whcbradio.org, whcbradio.org, and look for Exploring Bible Prophecy, and you will find the chart that is being provided on the differences between the rapture and the second coming, because it is absolutely loaded with scriptures that we are using as we have walked through the various aspects of the second coming and the rapture of the church, because there are many, many differences to be explored. And we have so far gone through four of these points, the first three of which were basically an overview of the major differences, the major themes between the rapture of the church and the second coming of Christ, to show that they are two separate and distinct events. And then in point four, where we have been for the last several programs, we are starting to unpack some of the specific points in each of those distinct events. So, for instance, in point number four, we talked about being caught up with Jesus in the clouds, to be with him, and the point we wanted to make there was the point of forever. So that once we are raptured, whether we are raptured when we are alive, which Paul, frankly, was expecting at the time he wrote, for instance, 1 Corinthians 15, one of the great rapture passages. He was expecting to be raptured during his lifetime. So it's an imminent event. And when we are raptured, whether we are alive or we are dead in Christ, or as the Bible says, asleep, we will be taken up into heaven to be with Jesus, given our glorified bodies, stand at the Bema Seat judgment, which of course is a judgment only for our works on earth after we're saved. So we know from our study that Hebrews chapter 9 tells us there'll be no reference to sin when we stand before the Bema Seat, and then we will be wedded to our Lord as our bridegroom, and we will be his wife. And then we learned in our last few programs that we come back with him as his wife to the earth when he sets up his kingdom that has been promised throughout the Old Testament. He sets up his kingdom for 1,000 years, and we rule and reign with him. And that's based on references such as Revelation chapter 2, verse 27, and other places. So we have a glorious eternal future to look forward to with the Lord, so we will be with him wherever he is forever. And then in point four, under the second coming, we see Jesus coming back with his church, coming back with his angels in fiery glory, and we will be with him for that event. We will not participate in any of the battling that he does, which he does at the Battle of Armageddon, for instance, and we went into some detail to explain about the Battle of Armageddon. It's not actually at Armageddon. That's where they marshal their forces, but it's actually in Jerusalem, which is the center of the world as far as God is concerned. So it's a battle for Jerusalem. And then we saw a number of verses in Isaiah and Zechariah and so forth where Jesus sets up his kingdom and sets up 1,000 years of peace. So now we've moved into point number five, and that's where I'd like to start today. And looking at the column under the rapture of the church, the heading is Jesus Appears to Church Age Believers Only. Now, this actually has two components to it. The obvious component is the one that it involves the rapture of the church, that when the church is raptured up, those that are found faithful in Jesus Christ will disappear. Those that are on the earth will just disappear in a moment. So the world will not see any of that activity, but only those that participate in it. But it actually has another component, and that involves Jesus in his glorified body walking the earth right after his death, burial, and glorious resurrection. As you probably know, if you've been a student of the Bible, you know that Jesus actually walked the earth for 40 days after he was resurrected from the grave. So Jesus walked among men in his glorified body, the type of body that we will have when we see him in the rapture, a glorified immortal body. And what I want to do is spend some time up front here with these first several verses from 2 Corinthians, John, Matthew, and 1 Corinthians, as well as Luke, to give you an understanding of what it means to see Jesus and to not see Jesus. So even at the time that he walked the earth in his glorified body, only the believers saw him. Now, we're talking about actual physical sight, and then compare that with spiritual sight. And the key point I want to try to help you understand in this program, and probably the next couple of programs as we cover this point in point number 5 under the rapture, is spiritual sight. It talks about having eyes to see and ears to hear. Well, that applies differently to an unbeliever than to a believer. So let's go ahead and get into the scripture, into today's program, and let's look at 2 Corinthians chapter 5. 2 Corinthians chapter 5. So if you have your Bibles, and I certainly pray that you do, because one of the main points about exploring Bible prophecy is to be able to learn how to explore your Bible, how to study your Bible, because that is what glorifies God. He tells us that to be about his work and to know everything we can about him are the two things that glorify him. And we're told in the scriptures that we, our purpose for being on this earth is to please him and to glorify him. So we're doing right here one of the things that glorifies God. So I pray that you you see that the same way, that you have your scriptures. And if you've worn your Bible out, bless you. If your Bible's worn out, you won't wear out. But if you are opening it for the first time, then praise the Lord that you are getting into his word, because the word, the power is not in the word. The power is the word, the power of God through Jesus Christ and the Holy Spirit. So if you're in your Bible and you find, for instance, the Gospels in the New Testament, Matthew, Mark, Luke, John, then you get to Acts, then to Romans, then you get into the two books of Corinthians, and we want to move to the second book of Corinthians that Paul wrote to the church at Corinth in southern Greece, and we want to move to chapter 5, and a student of the Bible, when they hear 2 Corinthians 5, one of the first things they think of is the Bema seat, the judgment seat of Christ that the raptured church will stand before to be rewarded for what they had done on the earth as Christians to glorify God. And we find that in basically the paragraph. And of course, I say a paragraph in the Bible. If you have a Bible that has bolded numbers, for instance, in my Bible, verse 6 in 2 Corinthians 5 is bolded. Everything from that bolded number down to the verse just before the next bolded number is basically a thought or a paragraph. So I find that quite helpful when I'm looking for passages. I kind of get an idea of how far the thought goes just by looking for those bolded numbers. So we're, you know, for instance, down from 6 down to 10, it's talking about the Bema seat, the judgment seat of Christ. And then we get on down, and we want to get into the passage that I want to share today and to unpack some of that, are verses 14 to 17. So if you would, let's look at 14 to 17, and what I'll do is read it first and then go back and let's talk about it. Verse 14, we're in 2 Corinthians chapter 5, verse 14. For the love of Christ controls us, having concluded this, that one died for all, therefore all died. Verse 15, and he died for all, so that they who live might no longer live for themselves, but for him who died and rose again on their behalf. Verse 16, therefore, from now on, we recognize no one according to the flesh. Even though we have known Christ according to the flesh, yet now we know him in this way no longer. Therefore, if anyone is in Christ, he is a new creature. The old things passed away. Behold, new things have come. So there's several reasons why I wanted to share this particular passage with you in the context of Jesus appearing to church-age believers only, is looking at the spiritual aspect of this. So if we go back up to verse 14, and it says, for the love of Christ controls us. And of course, we know that there's a triune Godhead. There's God the Father, God the Son, God the Holy Spirit. And when Christ was glorified and went back to heaven, and we see that in Acts chapter 1, verses 9, 10, that when he left, he said, I would not leave you. And then we're in John 14. He says, I'm not going to leave you completely. I'm going to send a helper. Well, the helper is the Holy Spirit. And the Holy Spirit indwells the life, the body, if you will, of a believer. So when it says in verse 14, for the love of Christ controls us, that's through the Holy Spirit. The Holy Spirit, and we'll get to that in just a moment in some detail in John 14, which is our next verse on our handout. But let's continue on here in this passage. For the love of Christ controls us, having concluded this, that one died for all, therefore all died. Now, the one person who died for all and therefore all died was Adam. Adam and Eve, when they sinned in the garden, they broke that relationship with the Lord, where the Lord had promised them eternal life and even gave them the tree of life in the garden that they could eat from and therefore have eternal life. And when they sinned, the price of sin was death. And of course, Satan had said, surely you won't die. One of the first great lies of Satan to mankind. But indeed, man would die. And to ensure that, when Adam and Eve were removed from the garden because of their sin, God placed that angel with the flaming sword so that they could not come back in, because why would they want to come back into the garden? To get to the tree of life so that they could continue to live forever. So they were restricted, barred from doing that, and therefore they would die. So the point here in 14 is that one died for all, therefore all died. And then look at the next verse, 15, and he, and if you notice in my Bible, that's capitalized to make the point that we're talking about deity here, and in this case, we're talking about Jesus, obviously, from the context of the verse. And he died for all, so that they who live might no longer live for themselves, but for him who died and rose again on their behalf. So you see from the context of that scripture, the all there, Jesus indeed died for all, but it was only going to be those who believed that would be the benefit of his death. They saw his death as the death of the Son of God. Those who would not accept his death as meaning anything other than the death of a person would see him as the Son of Man. But to those who saw him as the Son of God, they would live. And the point there being that that's a believer, that these are people who ultimately will live forever, whether you die physically or are alive when he comes for you, you will be raised up and will be given an eternal, immortal body and live eternally with him. So the point here is he died for all so that they, those believers who live, might no longer live for themselves, but for him who died and rose again on their behalf. So he's trying to say now, It's no longer about you. It's no longer about me. Once we accept Christ as our Lord and Savior, it's all about Him. And we want to live our lives to glorify Him because He died for us. And the reason He died for us is so that we would have the hope. And hope, actually, in the English translation is confident expectation, that we would have the confident expectation of eternal life with Him. And it changes your whole perspective and the way you see Him and the way you see life and the way you see other believers, is that from that point on, that point of salvation, of justification, as you move into sanctification, becoming more and more Christ-like, you know that the end game, if you will, is going to be eternal life for you. And He wants to make that point clear here, that He died and rose again on our behalf so that we would live. And by that meaning, live forever. So when we change our perspective from no longer being inward focused to being outward focused, primarily to Christ and to the church, but also to the world, we see the world in a different way. That brings about verse 16, therefore, and of course, therefore is a term of conclusion. So He's saying that what I told you above that, I'm now concluding and bringing it all together and making a statement from everything I just told you. Verse 16, therefore, from now on, we recognize no one according to the flesh. It's no longer about the flesh. It's about the Spirit, because it's the Spirit that will live forever. And yes, we will have our body, but it's a spiritual aspect when we see Jesus at the Bema Seat judgment, that it's no longer about the physical flesh, because that's going to go away. And the body we receive will no longer be a flesh that decays, but a flesh-like that will be immortal and will live forever. So therefore, verse 16, from now on, we recognize no one according to the flesh. Even though we have known Christ according to the flesh, and that was before they were saved, yet now we know Him in this way no longer. So we don't look at Christ as the Son of Man. We look at Christ as the Son of God. And verse 17 for conclusion, therefore, if anyone is in Christ, and if anyone's a believer, if anyone is in Christ, he is a new creature, a new creation. The old things passed away. Behold, new things have come. So we are a new creation in Christ. And you know, it's interesting. There's only three entities, if you will, that are called creations of God. Adam was created directly from God. The angels were created directly by God. And a Christian, in this verse right here, you are a new creature. You are created directly by an act of God. So you, Adam, and the angels are the only three that are created directly from God. How awesome is that point? Okay, we want to answer a question from a listener now. So we'll pick up this series on point number 5 in our next program. We have a question from a listener in Bristol. Does the Antichrist have an identity according to the Bible? Does the Antichrist have an identity according to the Bible? That's a great question. The Antichrist that is revealed to the world at the beginning of the tribulation is described in a couple of ways, both geographically, and we'll look at that, and by his special attributes and his special actions that actually help to single him out as a special person. So first, let's look at Daniel chapter 9. Let's see if we can get some geography. Where might this fellow come from? So if we go in our Old Testament of the Bible and go into roughly the middle of it, you'll find Isaiah, and then you'll find Jeremiah, and then Lamentations, another book of Jeremiah. Then you get into Ezekiel, and then you get into Daniel. And if you've gone into Hosea with the first of the minor prophets, you've gone too far. Bring it back to the left. So we're looking for Daniel chapter 9, and let's look at verse 26. Daniel chapter 9, verse 26. This is one of the greatest prophecies in the Bible. This is a prophecy called Daniel's 70 weeks, and specifically about the tribulation, which is called Daniel's 70th week, 70th and final week. And in Daniel 9, verse 26, it reads, "Then after the 62 weeks," and of course then there's the 7 weeks before that mentioned in 25, so now we're talking a total of 69 weeks, "the Messiah will be cut off and have nothing, and the people of the prince who is to come will destroy the city and the sanctuary, and its end will come with a flood. Even to the end there will be war, desolations are determined." So we have a whole different series that we have on this program, Exploring Bible Prophecy, that we get into this in a great detail. But for the purposes of answering this, we want to look at 26 and see the key point here says, "The people of the prince who is to come will destroy the city and the sanctuary." Well, we know from secular history that the city of Jerusalem and the sanctuary were destroyed in 70 AD by the Romans. So the phrase, "the people of the prince who is to come," gives us a reference now. So who is this prince who is to come? So let's go to Daniel 9:27, and it says, "He will make a firm covenant with the many for 1 week, but in the middle of the week he will put a stop to sacrifice and grain offering." And it goes on with some further descriptions. So basically we're reading that this man who comes from the Roman Empire is the one who will make a covenant with the many for 1 week, which is that 70th week, which is the tribulation, and he will put a stop to the sacrifice and grain offering at the midpoint. So that is the Antichrist. So we know then that the Antichrist will come from somewhere within the revived Roman Empire. And that is basically described in the same book of Daniel, chapter 7. So go back to Daniel chapter 7, and let's look at verse 23. Daniel chapter 7, verse 23. And it says in verse 23, "Thus he said, the fourth beast will be a fourth kingdom on the earth, which will be different from all the other kingdoms, and will devour the whole earth and tread it down and crush it." And that is a yet to be seen kingdom. It's the fourth kingdom that happens yet future, just before the Lord comes back at the second coming. So that's the kingdom that will be basically ruling the world, and the Antichrist being the ruler during that period of time just before the Lord comes back. So that's a location, a geographic description of the Antichrist being from the revived Roman Empire, or basically Europe. Maybe we can be that specific. And then let's look at some of his actions during that time to help define him. So let's go stay in the book of Daniel, and let's go to Daniel chapter 11. And in the passages we're going to be looking at in Daniel chapter 11, those verses deal with the Antichrist. And the reason I say that is the verses up above that deal with an individual who existed around 170 B.C., and actually ruled over Israel, and his name was Antiochus Epiphanes, and he was the type and shadow of the Antichrist. He did a lot of the things that the real Antichrist will yet do in the future tribulation. And we read in Daniel chapter 11, verses 36 and 37, "Then the king will do as he pleases, and he will exalt and magnify himself above every god, and will speak monstrous things against the God of gods. And he will prosper until the indignation is finished, for that which is decreed will be done." Verse 37, "He will show no regard for the gods of his fathers or for the desire of women, nor will he show regard for any other god, for he will magnify himself above them all." So you can see that this is a person who has got a rather well-defined ego complex, because he is basically saying, "I'm going to establish myself as God." And just as a quick side note here in verse 37, because it's often misinterpreted, it says that he will not have a regard for the desire of women. At the time that Christ was on the earth, the greatest desire of women, before he was on the earth in the Old Testament, they knew that this Messiah was coming, I should say. And the desire of women was that they would be the mother of this Messiah, ultimately the mother of Jesus. So basically what this is saying is he has no desire or interest in Jesus Christ, which was the desire of women to be the mother of Christ. And then finally, let's look at some of his attributes. So let's go to Revelation chapter 13. Revelation chapter 13, the very end of your Bible. Revelation chapter 13, and let's look at verses 2 through 8. It says, "And the beast which I saw was like a leopard, and his feet were like those of a bear, and his mouth like the mouth of a lion. And the dragon gave him his power and his throne and his authority. I saw one of his heads as if it had been slain, and his fatal wound was healed. And the whole earth was amazed and followed after the beast. They worshiped the dragon because he gave his authority to the beast. And they worshiped the beast, saying, 'Who is like the beast? Who is able to wage war with him?' There was given to him a mouth speaking arrogant words and blasphemies, and authority to act for 42 months was given to him. And he opened his mouth in blasphemies against God to blaspheme his name and his tabernacle, that is, those who dwell in heaven. And it was also given to him to make war with the saints and to overcome them, and authority over every tribe and people and tongue and nation was given to him. All who dwell on the earth will worship him, everyone whose name was not written from the foundation of the world in the book of life of the Lamb who was slain." So we see that this Antichrist not only has a geographic identity, but we can also identify him from his actions that he will take during the tribulation, and we can also see a list of his attributes, the type of terrible person that this Antichrist will be. Remember, if we don't talk again, I'll be seeing you in the air.
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5: I'm going to time myself to see how long it takes me to load the dishwasher instead of being mad at John. And she went and she said it took her 13 seconds. And she said 13 seconds to put his dishes in the dishwasher. And she said, now, instead of using those things as an annoyance, I look at them and I say, I have 13 seconds to do something for him. And not only that, I'm going to use those 13 seconds to pray for his day. So she uses that as a trigger to pray. And I love that. It changes the whole climate from being an annoyance to being a time when marriage can flourish.
6: That's Jody Berndt describing the powerful impact that pausing for prayer can have on your marriage. This is Focus on the Family with Jim Daly, and I'm John Fuller.
4: John, it's said that praying in your marriage is one of the most important things you can do. And yeah, I've tried it both ways. You know, Gene and I, we got busy, and, you know, we'd go through long stretches where we weren't praying together. And I think that is kind of disastrous. And then when you do pray together consistently, it's amazing how that just, I don't know, rub some of the edges off in terms of those hot buttons that you can push, right? And so today we want to talk about that. One of the great statistics in Jody's book says that married couples who pray daily have less than a 1% divorce rate. Hmm. So how about that for a silver bullet when it comes to keeping your marriage together and moving forward in a healthy way? Let me add to, a young woman said to me the other day, whenever I hear in Christian communication someone talking about marriage, they talk about how hard it is to work at your marriage. Let me kind of debunk that a little bit. The reason we talk about that is because you want to have a marriage that's really good, right? So it takes a little work. You know, if you want to be in shape, you got to go to the gym, that kind of thing. So it's not a burden. These are things that we want to equip you with so that your marriage could be the best it can be. Mm-hmm. So if you're hearing, oh, it's hard work to be married, it's awesome to be married, and it does require some work, but that's a good thing.
6: Yeah, it really is a wonderful gift, and we're going to be talking with Jody today. She's been here a number of times, and she's a public speaker, a Bible teacher, and author of the best-selling Praying the Scriptures series, and one of the books in that series is called Praying the Scriptures for Your Marriage. We'll have more details about Jody and this great resource at our website.
4: Welcome back, Jody. So good to see you.
5: Thank you so much, Jim. It is a delight to be here.
4: Good, good. I need it now. I need to confess. I'm sitting here thinking about it. Jean was the one who said, we need to pray more together. So she gets the credit on that. I want people going, oh, Jim is so wonderful.
5: Jim is wonderful, but we really love Jean.
4: No, Jean's awesome. Jean is the anchor. But it's true. So often, you probably see that too. You know, women, they want to feel that connection that way. And I would think typically, but maybe I'm just trying to get myself out of, you know, spiritual jail here.
5: Yeah, yeah.
4: But typically I would think the wife is the one suggesting, why don't we pray more together?
5: Yeah, that's certainly what we heard before.
4: Ooh, I wrote thank
5: this.
4: You.
5: you're not alone,
4: okay,
5: Jim.
4: Good.
5: You're
4: I'm
5: not
4: normal.
5: Alone. No, before I did this book, I threw out the question on social media, you know, and in my email group, what would you like God to do for your marriage? And it just was interesting to hear people's responses. And you can imagine the different things people wanted: better communication, help handling money, handling conflict, dealing with parents and in-laws, that kind of thing. But one of the things that came up again and again, and it won't surprise you, is that people wanted that deeper intimacy, spiritual intimacy, not just with God, but with their spouse. And I think that's great. I really do. I encourage people, think about what you would like in a spouse. Or if you're already married, you know, speak to those things you are seeing that are positive in your marriage, in your spouse, and breathe life into those things by affirming them. But I think we make a mistake when we think we can find the one, because you get married and immediately you change. You know, I say that college Jody that Robbie fell in love with was way more fun, I think, than newlywed Jody, who was trying to juggle a job and a house, you know, and a new marriage. And then along comes mother Jody, and mom Jody, you know, is less fun because she's starting to worry. And so, I mean, I would say, and they say, what do they say? I've been married to 37 women or 37 men, and they've all been the same person, but they change all the time. So I think sometimes Stanley Hauerwas is an expert of some kind. I don't know exactly his degree, but he writes that the challenge in marriage is learning to care for the stranger to whom you find yourself married, because you do wake up sometimes and say, wow, you know, you've changed, I've changed, we're all changing. So yeah. I think that's really important.
4: You know, let me ask you this. You're mentioning the multifaceted part of life. You start as dating your husband, and then you marry, then eventually kids come and you're a different person in all those settings, obviously. When you got married, what was your prayer life like? And then where did it go? So many times as authors and speakers and communicators, people think, oh, they just had it down. They got it. And it's really not true. And it's so important to debunk that. I mean, you're writing out of experience what didn't work probably, what was causing you maybe some pain or frustration. So just describe that journey from what it was as that first Jody to the 37th Jody.
5: Well, you know, and it is continuing to evolve, and God is continuing to teach and train, and he's so filled with grace, which I so appreciate. But, you know, I think certainly for Robbie and me in our shared prayer life, that's been a little bit of a mountain to climb, because as husbands and wives, as men and women, we approach prayer differently. I like to use a prayer journal. I'm fond of praying out loud. He's very good at praying in his head. He doesn't need to write everything down to remember it. And so for us to have that shared connection, we've had to be kind of intentional and mm-hmm. just say, you know what, let's take my hand and let's just pray about whatever it is that's concerning us. And it might be, like, for anybody listening who thinks, oh, wow, Jody and Robbie have this deep an intimate, wonderful, long-term prayer life, we might pray for 3 or 5 minutes about something. And, you know, I have these things on my website that are 31-day prayer calendars that just have one verse, because I'm so all about making prayer doable. And I think sometimes when you just take one verse, like 1 Thessalonians 3:12 says, may your love increase and overflow for each other. You know, if you're feeling a little tension in your marriage, maybe you just spit that one out. God, help our love increase and overflow for each other. And you've prayed, you know, so I think it can be simple like that.
4: In that way, expectations can be different.
5: Mm-hmm,
4: at any phase of your marriage, newlywed, midterm, late-term marriage, right? So how do you express those expectations in a way that is helpful, not harmful?
5: You know, expectations are big things. And for any newlywed or engaged couples who are listening, and us oldie-weds too, but I just think that you need to leave room for the fact that you're coming with different backgrounds. You know, Robbie and I got married, and I had a dad who helped out a lot in the kitchen. He would go purchase the groceries.
7: Those fathers.
5: You know, he was, and you know, most girls can say, my daddy, you know, a lot of girls can. And then the poor husband comes in and he doesn't do everything exactly like daddy did, or he does it differently. And so that definitely created some tension for us. And I'm sure he's thinking the same thing. Hey, you're not getting up early before breakfast, before I get out of bed, and have the hot breakfast ready like my mom did. You know, we come in with these different expectations. And I remember talking to the Lord early on, saying, can't you fix Robbie? You know, can't you make him more like my dad? And it was really sweet, because God said, Jody, you know what? If you'll just quit nagging and if you will trust me, I can shape him into a husband that is above and beyond anything you could create or dream up, even if I gave you a blank check. And I said, okay, I'm gonna trust you. And I wish I could say I stopped nagging forever. I didn't. But what God did in that moment as an answer to that prayer, the very next day, and he doesn't always answer prayers this quickly, but the very next day,

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2: Cell evolution? This is Ken Ham, author of the popular new book, Defending God's Existence. 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So how do evolutionists believe they came about? Well, one common theory is that early, simpler cells engulfed bacteria. These bacteria didn't get consumed and somehow started to serve a supportive role in the cell, eventually evolving into the complex cell structures of today. But these cell structures aren't just floating around in the cell. They're integrated with the cell's nucleus, which has all the information to produce the proteins these structures need. Without this information already in place, the structures would be worthless. You know what? Evolution is just storytelling.
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7: I'm meteorologist Mike Cox. It will be mostly clear for tonight and cool. A low of 48 degrees as we wake up tomorrow morning. Definitely going to need a jacket for the first time in a while with that. For tomorrow after that, it'll be a mostly sunny Friday. Warm up to 73 tomorrow afternoon. Now tomorrow night, clear skies again, dropping even lower. We'll have a low of 42 for early Saturday morning. The rest of Saturday should be another beautiful sunny day and a high of 73.
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8: Hello and welcome to Through the Bible with Les Feldick, an inspirational and informative half hour of insight into the heart of Scripture. In addition to teaching the Bible, Les is a full-time rancher, having a down-to-earth practical teaching style that makes the Bible come to life. All programs are available on audio tape, videotape, and in printed form. At the end of the program, there will be an address where you can contact the ministry. And now, here's Les Feldick with today's lesson.
9: But now he says in verse 18, then after 3 years I went up to Jerusalem to see Peter and abode with him 15 days. That's 2 weeks. But other of the apostles saw I none. In other words, he still doesn't have a big confab with the 12 or with the leaders of Judaism. And except, of course, that James, the Lord's brother, who, of course, is going to take the role of moderator by the time we get to Acts chapter 15. Verse 20. Now Paul writes, the things which I write unto you, behold, before God I lie not. Now it's rather interesting, I think, that throughout Paul's epistles, he has to constantly defend his apostleship. And if Paul were alive today, he would still have to be doing it. Because, you see, there are so many, even amongst rather conservative Christianity, that won't give Paul the time of day. And they're so remiss in treating it that way because, oh, turn back with me to Romans. Romans 11. And this is a verse, again, that has opened so many eyes of people that have come into my classes that never knew this verse was in their Bible. And yet it's so plain. Romans chapter 11, verse 13. And of course, Romans is the letter of Paul to the Gentile congregation at Rome. And look what he says, Romans 11, verse 13. For I speak to you Gentiles, inasmuch as I am the apostle of the Gentiles. Now, he doesn't share his apostleship with anyone else. When it came to going to the Gentiles, he was the apostle. And he wasn't one of the 12 because they went to Israel. And so here he qualifies it. I am the apostle of the Gentiles. I magnify, or he's going to make the most of his office. And indeed, he did. All right, now with that as a backdrop, flip back with me again to Galatians, if you will. And so he's defending his apostleship, and he says, I lie not. And over, he's going to say, I guarantee that what I say unto you has come from the ascended Lord. All right, verse 21 of Galatians 1. Afterwards, after that 3 years of what I call isolated seminary training at Sinai, afterwards I came into the regions of Syria and Cilicia. Now, as I've left the map on the board purposely, after he has his time in Sinai, it seems from one verse that he might have gone back to Damascus for a short time, but we want to pick him up primarily here at Jerusalem, and he meets with Peter for 2 weeks, also meets James, the Lord's half-brother, and then he is taken on up to Caesarea, again, because the Jews are out to kill him, and from Caesarea, he's going to go up to Cilicia, which is that river valley in which his hometown of Tarsus is located. Now then, let's pick it up. Verse 21, after his meeting with Peter at Jerusalem, I came into the regions of Syria and Cilicia. Now that would be Antioch and Tarsus. Verse 22, I was unknown by face to the churches, or again, the assemblies of Judea, to the Jewish believers, which were in Christ, of course. All believers are going to be in Christ. Verse 23, but they had heard only that he who persecuted us in times past now preaches the faith which once he destroyed. And of course, that would be that Christ was who he said he was. But Paul now, in his new revelations, which he refers to over and over as the mysteries, is going to reveal that not only was he the Christ, but he died for the sins of the world. He arose from the dead in power and able to justify all them that believe. And then verse 24, and they, even those Jewish believers, came to the place where they glorified God in me. All right, now then, Galatians chapter 2. I'm not going to go too far into it, but when we get to Acts chapter 15, those two chapters, Acts 15 and Galatians 2, are parallels. They both record the same event, and that is the council in Jerusalem. And we'll come to that in a future study. I'm not going to take time for it in this one. But I do want you to look at verse 2 of Galatians 2, where he says, I went up, that is, from Antioch to Jerusalem. Now remember, Antioch is where they are dealing with Gentiles. The Jews didn't like it, and so they call him on the carpet, and the Lord instructs him to go. And so verse 2 of Galatians 2, I went up by revelation and communicated. Now that's more than just talking about something. When you communicate something, you get things across. And this is what he's maintaining. I got some things across to those people at Jerusalem. I communicated unto them, now watch the language, that gospel which I preach among the Gentiles. Now, do you see what that says? There would be no need for language like that if he was preaching the same thing that Peter did. But he's not preaching the same thing that Peter did. He's enlarging on it. And so he says, that gospel which I preach among the Gentiles. And this is where you see that great separation now from Peter and Paul. And then if you want to come down a little bit Oh, verse 5. I'm just going to sort of skip through this. We're going to take it in detail in a future lesson. But now in verse 5, Paul writes to his Galatian converts, to those Galatian Gentile believers, to whom? That is, the leaders at Jerusalem, the 12 and probably some of the other elders, to whom we gave place by subjection, no, not for an hour. Now, you know what that means? When Paul was under subjection, what's he talking about? They were still trying to refute everything that he was saying. And they were still trying to tell him that he was wrong. And they were subjecting him to that kind of pressure. But he said, I didn't give in. Not for a minute. For an hour in the King James, but we'd say, boy, I didn't give in for a minute, wouldn't we? All right, read on. Why? That the truth of the gospel might continue with you. That is, those Gentiles. Now, we talked about it in our class last night. You know what Paul is really saying? That if these Jewish believers at Jerusalem would have succeeded in putting Paul down and stopping his ministry among the Gentiles, which is what they really wanted to do, what would have happened to our chances for salvation? We wouldn't have any. And that's exactly what he's saying. He withstood all this pressure that the Gentiles might continue to receive this gospel of grace. And so every one of us ought to thank the Lord that the Apostle Paul was true to his commission of taking the gospel to our Gentile forefathers as well as to us. All right, then just read on here for just a little bit. Verse 6. But of these who seemed to be somewhat, that is the 12 in particular, but you see, they didn't realize that their program was slipping through the cracks. God was now turning to the Gentile, and Israel is going to, in just a few years, lose the temple, lose the priesthood, lose their city, lose their nation, and they're going to be dispersed into every nation on earth. But the 12 as yet were unaware of that. And so Paul says they seemed to be somewhat. They thought they were still in control of the situation. But he said, whatsoever they were, it maketh no matter to me. God accepteth no man's person. For they who seemed to be somewhat in conference, when they got adding two and two, they couldn't add anything to what Paul knew. They didn't have near the revelations that he now had. So he said, in conference, they added nothing to me. But, oh, I love that next verse. But contrarywise, on the other hand, what could he do for them? Oh, he had so much to tell them that they had never heard of. But he says, contrarywise, when they saw, and it took a while, when they saw that the gospel of the uncircumcision, that's Gentiles, when they saw that the gospel of the Gentile was committed unto me as the gospel of the circumcision, or for the Jew, was committed unto Peter. See that? Oh, and they all understood that these were two separate entities. And then verse 8, for he that wrought effectually in Peter to the apostleship of the circumcision to the Jew, that same God, see, God never changes. That same God was mighty in me, Paul says, to what people? The Gentiles. See how plain that is? And then verse 9. And so when James and Peter and John, who seemed to be pillars, see, Paul won't let us forget that, perceived the grace that was given unto me, when they finally saw that, yes, God was doing something special through this Jew, Paul, they gave to me and Barnabas the right hands of fellowship. They shook hands on the deal. They agreed. And what was the agreement? And look at this. This is so plain. How can people miss it? Here's what they agreed on. That we, he's including Barnabas, that Paul and Barnabas should go to the heathen, the Gentiles, and they, Peter, James, and John, would go where? See how plain that is? It was a gentleman's agreement. They all agreed, this is the way God intends. We are to stay with the Jew, you go to the Gentile. And they shook hands, and they went on under those circumstances. And then verse 10, Paul says, they only put one requirement on Barnabas and I, and that was that we were to remember the poor, the same which I was forward to do. Now, that brings up another point. You remember back in Acts chapter 2 and 3, what did all those Jewish believers do with their material goods? Put them all into the common kitty, you remember? They had everything common. And you remember I pointed out the reason they did that with such exuberance? Because they thought the kingdom was just over the horizon, and who would need houses and lands when the kingdom would come in? Because there'd be no poverty, there'd be no poor. There'd be no need for personal wealth. Everybody would enjoy the wealth of the kingdom, so they did it gladly. But Israel didn't respond. The kingdom didn't come in. And what happened to their kitty? It ran dry. Now listen, once you have relieved yourself of all your material wealth and it's gone, it's pretty hard to start over, isn't it? And it was back then. And so what'd they become? Poor. But God was gracious enough, recognizing that those people had done it all under good intentions, so he's going to take care of them for the rest of their physical lives with the offerings now from Paul's converts among the Gentile. And so that's why during Paul's missionary journeys, he's always taking up offerings for the poor saints in Jerusalem. And this is where he had it started, that Peter, James, and John, recognizing that Paul now was going to be going out and having probably a great ministry among the Gentiles, which would mean a possibility of wealth and so forth. And they said, well, don't forget these poor Jews in Jerusalem. And Paul says, we never did, and we know he didn't. All right, now then, in the moment or two that we have left, let's come back to chapter 9 in Acts. And we'll come back to Paul and his Galatians account, like I said, when we study Acts 15. And in the meantime, I always beg people, just read those two chapters. Read Acts 15. Read it carefully. Look at what it says. Read Galatians chapter 2 just as carefully, and then begin to compare. And oh, they just dovetail so beautifully because they're the same event. All right, now then back to Acts chapter 9, verse 26 again. So after that 3 years has gone by, and he's come up, as he said in Galatians, to visit with Peter. He was come to Jerusalem, verse 26. He essayed, or he intended, to join himself to the disciples, that is, the Jewish believers there at Jerusalem. But they were all afraid of him. Can you blame them? And they believed not that he was a disciple. They thought, I guess, he was going underground and was trying to become a mole, I guess they call it today. But Barnabas took him. See, good old Barnabas. You remember we were introduced to him back in Acts chapter 3. But Barnabas took him and brought him to the apostles, that is, Peter, James, and John, and the rest of them, and declared unto them how he had seen the Lord in the way, how Saul had. And how he had preached boldly at Damascus in the name of Jesus. Of course he did. Verse 28, and he was with them coming in and going out at Jerusalem. And he spoke boldly in the name of the Lord Jesus and disputed against the Grecians. Now these are not Gentiles, remember. You remember your terminology? A Grecian was a non-Palestine Jew. They were Jews who were citizens of other nations, not Palestine. And so he disputed against the Grecians, but they went about to do what? To kill him. Oh, you know, they couldn't stand anybody doing anything against Judaism. And so, as I said several weeks ago, there is nothing that preempts murderous attitudes faster than religion and even Judaism. My, you know, if they had opposition to it, the best way to get rid of the opposition was to kill them. And so that's what they attempted to do with Saul. Now verse 30. Which when the brethren knew, in other words, Barnabas and probably some of the other Jews there in Jerusalem, when they found out that the unbelieving Jews were about to kill him, they brought him down to Caesarea and sent him forth to Tarsus. Now I'm going to go back to my map again. He has come back from his 3 years at Sinai. He has stopped at Jerusalem for those 2 weeks with Peter. And now they send him up to Caesarea, which of course was a seaport town, from whence he went up to the area of his home city of Tarsus and begins his ministry. Yes, I think Paul always went first to the synagogue of the Jew, but then when they would reject it, he'd go to the Gentile. And it's amazing now, we're going to leave Saul for a little while, and we're going to go back to Peter in chapter 10. But when we pick Paul up in chapter 11, that's when it gets real interesting again. As soon as the church at Antioch is beginning to show signs of Gentile interest, then good old Barnabas, I think led sovereignly again by the Holy Spirit, will go up to Cilicia in the area of Tarsus, and he's going to look for Saul. Look for him, the scripture says. Now that means he had a purpose. And when he had found him, he succeeded. What does he do? Brings him back to Antioch, and that's where Gentile Christianity begins to flower. And it was at Antioch, the scripture says, that the believers were first called what? Christians. Never. I said it several weeks ago. Never do you see the Bible call these Jewish believers at Jerusalem Christians. Mine doesn't. I don't think yours does. They were first called Christians amongst the Gentile believers up at Antioch. Well, anyway, come back into chapter 9 of Acts. Now verse 31. And so then had the assemblies or the churches, these Jewish believers, rest throughout all Judea, because the chief persecutor now is a saved believer. And they had rest throughout all Judea and Galilee and Samaria, and they were edified, and walking in the fear of the Lord and in the comfort of the Holy Spirit were multiplied. Now archaeology is supporting that there were thousands of Jews who became adherents of that Jesus was the Messiah. They embraced that. And of course, they were under constant pressure from the Judaizing Jews. But nevertheless, we know that a lot of Jews became believers that Jesus was indeed their Messiah. He was the Christ. Now then, in verse 32, and we can probably do this in the 5 minutes that are left, so we'll be ready for chapter 10 in our next program, and that'll be our next taping as well. Now we come back to Peter. We're going to leave Paul. He has had his seminary experience. He's already back up into the hometown of Tarsus. He's going to begin his ministry among Gentiles. Now the scripture brings us back to Peter at Jerusalem. Well, Lydda, which is right there on the seacoast opposite Joppa, I think. Verse 32, and it came to pass as Peter passed throughout all quarters, he came down to the saints which dwelt at Lydda. And there he found a certain man named Aeneas, which had kept his bed 8 years and was sick of the palsy. And Peter said unto him, Aeneas, and Jesus Christ make thee whole, arise, make thy bed. And he arose immediately. What are we back to? Well, the same thing. Peter is again right back in the same position, ministering to Jews, performing miracles. Then there comes another one. Verse 36 to the end of the chapter. You all know the account of Tabitha down at Joppa, who was by interpretation called Dorcas. Verse 36, and this woman was full of good works and alms deeds which she did. And it came to pass in those days that she was sick, she died. Whom when they had washed, they laid her in upper chamber and ready for burial, of course. And forasmuch as Lydda was nigh to Joppa, and the disciples were heard that Peter was there, they sent unto him two men, desiring him that he would not delay to come to them. And then Peter arose and went with them. And when he was come, they brought him into the upper chamber. All the widows stood by him weeping and showing the coats and the garments which Dorcas had made while she was with him. And now look at verse 40. Peter is still going to do something that was a carryover from Christ's earthly ministry. Then Peter put them all forth, kneeled down and prayed, and turning himself to the body, he said, "Tabitha, arise." And she opened her eyes, and when she saw Peter, she sat up. Now that's a miracle. She was dead. They had already prepared her for burial. This isn't just an unconscious state. She was dead. And Peter had the power at this time as yet to raise her from the dead. A miracle. And when he had called the saints and the widows, he presented her alive. And it was known throughout all Joppa. Now, Joppa's right on the Mediterranean seacoast. Still is. Just right next door to Tel Aviv. And many believed in the Lord. Now, these are all Jews. There's no Gentiles in this group. These are Jewish believers. Verse 43, "And it came to pass that he tarried many days in Joppa with Simon a tanner." Oh, boy. Now the sovereign God is setting the stage for the next great event in the book of Acts. And again, it's going to be so evident that God is not just looking at the near term, but he's looking at the long term. Because I always like to point out, this experience in the house of Cornelius doesn't really have an impact on Christianity, that is, the gospel going to the Gentiles, until we get to Acts chapter 15, which will be 12 years later. I haven't got time to get started on this chapter, so I'm just going to give you a little preview that when Peter goes up to the house of Cornelius and witnesses the salvation of that Gentile household, he goes back to Jerusalem. No indication that now he's had his eyes open that he goes to Gentile. But 12 years later, in Acts 15, when Paul is now called on the carpet by the Jewish leadership for going to Gentiles, finally, after a lot of disputation and arguing that Paul was wrong and that he was a heretic, Peter comes to his defense. And what does Peter say? "Brethren, you know that a long while ago, God by my mouth took the gospel to the Gentiles." And that is what spared Paul's ministry.
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12: With SRN News, I'm Keith Peters in Washington. Three news organizations thrown out of the White House by President Trump were back after a judge's order restoring their press credentials, at least temporarily. AP's photographer Jacqueline Martin says it's been a bit chaotic at the White House for the press corps the last few days.
13: It's been a weird couple of days for the White House press corps, as everyone knows, with the several TV outlets being banned from the White House. complex. And so it's been, honestly, the pool the last few days has felt a little anxious. It's not great to see your colleagues not allowed to do their work, people you've worked next to for years. And the press corps, we're really used to, the DC press corps, we're really used to working with each other. And, you know, we're competitors, but we also, you know, we want everyone to get their shot, right?
12: The outlets argued they were singled out over the content of their coverage. Both President Trump and Chinese President Xi Jinping are attending a state dinner this evening as talks between the two leaders continues. Texas Senator John Cornyn says he's not sure what will come of President Trump's meeting with Xi Jinping.
14: The bottom line is that China cheats, and we can't rely on them to basically do whatever they promise to do. I think the conversation remains important because maybe there is some common issues here. But we're in a competition with China on artificial intelligence, and we need to win.
12: A key Senate committee has delayed a vote on the nomination of President Trump's choice for Surgeon General. Dr. Nicole Sapphire, a radiologist and former Fox News Channel contributor. On Wall Street, the Dow down by 161 points, the NASDAQ rose 3. 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
15: Are you worried by the constant barrage of negative news? 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